0: I'm Scott Tinker.
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0: From the Bureau of Economic Geology, this is EarthDate. In the 1800s, scientists found a 400-million-year-old fossil fish they thought could be the missing link between aquatic and land-dwelling creatures. They would have loved to study it, but it had gone extinct with the dinosaurs, or so they thought. Until 1938, when a museum curator saw a fisherman haul one out of his net in South Africa. She wrote a hasty telegram to her museum. They wrote back, "Get that fish." She had found the coelacanth, not extinct after all, but hiding for millions of years in the Indian Ocean. True to the fossil, it had small pectoral fins on arm-like stalks connected to joints like shoulders and a wide fleshy tail. According to local reports, it was so oily and foul-tasting that anyone who tried to eat it would become sick, which probably helped this slow-growing living fossil keep on living. And researchers soon found it's very slow indeed. Coelacanths can grow to 200 pounds and live 100 years, but don't reach sexual maturity until they hit 50. Females incubate eggs within their abdomen, which take 5 years to hatch, then emerge as live young, the longest gestation of any animal. It turns out, however, the coelacanth wasn't the missing link that scientists hoped for. That honor belongs to its relative, the lungfish, which crawls out of the water to make short journeys on land. But that's a story for another EarthDate. I'm Scott Tinker.
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0: 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You are listening to AfterSight. This recording is intended solely for individuals who are blind or have low vision.
1: Hello, you are listening to the Audio Information Network of Colorado. Thank you for joining us for Conscious Living. My name is Dawn. Our first article today is published in Intelligent Change, is titled, How to Ease Seasonal Affective Disorder. As the colder seasons start, many people experience certain shifts in their emotions that lead to behavioral changes. If you're noticing that you have difficulties waking up that only seem to be an issue for you in the cold and dark months of the year, having sudden cravings for carbohydrates or comfort foods, and experiencing general discomfort or seemingly inexplicable feelings of sadness, you might be suffering from seasonal affective disorder, also known as SAD. In this article, we want to talk about this condition and its onset, characteristics, and symptoms in order to help you deal with it better. We'll also share some tips on how to ease and eventually avoid being struck by the winter blues. What is seasonal affective disorder? Seasonal affective disorder, SAD, is a type of depression that has a seasonal pattern. While most people do experience slight changes in their mood and behavior when the seasons change, for some, this is actually a problem on a much larger scale. More than 3% of the American population have SAD. This may not sound like a lot, but let's just be aware that it's actually more than 10 million people. To put this into perspective, the number of people in the USA with diagnosed depression is 5.8%, or, expressed in numbers, 19.4 million people. According to research conducted in the UK, every third person suffers from a certain form of SAD, but 29% experience severe symptoms, while the rest of us are on a rather mild spectrum. In Canada and Scandinavia, the prevalence of this problem is significantly higher. Just like in the UK, while those living in Mediterranean and equatorial countries aren't affected as much. The reason for this is that geographical location plays a major role in developing SAD. The further you are from the equator, the more susceptible you are. And while we're at cracking numbers, let's stop for a second and acknowledge that we're only talking about registered cases. As usual, the reality is much more complex, as many people fail to recognize that the seasonal changes in their mood, emotions, and behavior are a sign of depression that can be treated. The seasonal affective disorder is not an isolated case. It's also a common occurrence for people not to recognize when their suffering has crossed a certain threshold and moved from frequent bad moods to actual depression. What are the symptoms of the seasonal affective disorder? Depression that begins and ends during a specific season of the year, sad mood, low energy, sudden loss of interest in the activities one usually enjoys, changes in weight. In cases of weight loss, the common symptom is loss of appetite, while in cases of weight gain, a craving for carbohydrates is often observed. Changes, disruption of sleeping cycles, and feeling of worthlessness. There are many underlying factors that influence the development of this disorder, with major depression, psychological factors, personality, and upbringing being almost as important as biological predisposition. But with SAD, it seems that biology is the dominant factor, which is actually a quite optimistic perspective, as this means that the healing process is much more straightforward. Some of the most common biological factors in the development of SAD are difficulties in serotonin regulation, melatonin overproduction, and lack of vitamin D. For those of you who are biology medicine savvies, you know that seeing these three together can only mean one thing: lack of sun exposure and disruption in circadian rhythms. Now, it probably makes much more sense why people from Canada and the UK are much more likely to develop SAD than those living in southern Italy, right? Now that we've got the theory around SAD out of the way, let's discuss the actionable part: how to ease and avoid SAD symptoms. When we say that biology is a major factor in SAD, we don't necessarily mean that medication will solve your problem. On the contrary, in this case, it actually means that there is so much you can do in terms of changing your habits and behavior to prevent an onset of SAD. Predict and prevent. Let's go back to school for a bit. How far away from the equator do you live? How many seasons do you observe in your state or country? How many sunny days on average do you experience in your place of living? If you live further from the equator and enjoy fewer sunny days than those lucky people living in, let's say, the Caribbean, that's reason enough to start thinking about preventative measures. Also, if you observe the full four seasons in the place where you live, this gives you a clear advantage, as it allows you to easily predict when your mood and energy levels might start flunking. Light therapy. The first inline therapeutic practice for SAD is bright light therapy. The reason for this is that in most cases, SAD is closely related to vitamin D deficiency and melatonin overproduction, which leads to disrupted sleep and eating patterns, circadian rhythms, which in turn have a negative influence on your mood and energy. Bright light therapy was developed during the 20th century for healing vitamin D deficiencies, especially in children, in countries where this was most commonly observed. Over time, doctors and researchers have realized that light also plays a role in our serotonin levels and melatonin production. The method is still in use today for healing a variety of disorders, from ADHD to major depression and eating disorders. And there is more good news. Today, you can actually purchase a therapy lamp for convenient at-home treatment. The treatment is most effective if you spend 30 minutes each morning sitting next to this lamp. Another form of treatment that involves this lamp is combining occupational therapy with light therapy. This may sound fancy, but it actually means doing something that occupies your time, knitting, drawing, coloring, sewing, etc., while sitting by the lamp. So far, research has revealed that the therapy lamp outperforms other therapies on many levels, and unlike medicant therapy, light therapy cannot harm you in any way. If you're certain about self-therapy with this lamp, you can just complete a survey developed by the Center for Environmental Therapeutics designed to help you figure out the best time in the day to use the lamp. If you need more help with deciding on what lamp to buy for SAD or other affective issues where this therapeutic method applies, you can find the 6 best light box models listed on the page of the Yale School of Medicine. Personal habits. If you think about it, habits and routines are the basic organizers of our behavior. What we do during the day are just clusters of behaviors organized into consistent and repetitive habits. The time in which we eat, sleep, work, or socialize, and how we do all these things is all the matter of habits, which we can learn, unlearn, or relearn. If you suspect that you could be susceptible to SAD, you can help yourself and improve your condition with a few simple habit and lifestyle changes. Here are some of our suggestions. Spend more time outside. Even if it's not sunny outside, and especially if it is, make sure to spend some time outside enjoying daylight and fresh air each day. During spring and summer, it seems like an essential thing to do. But once the cold season begins, we tend to enjoy the comfort of our warm homes more than usual. Create or rearrange your schedule in a way that every day you spend at least 1 hour outside during the daytime. Daylight, especially if it's sunny outside, helps our body synthesize healthy levels of vitamin D. Although many people think that they will resolve the problem with SAD by simply taking vitamin D supplements, that's usually not enough. Walk at least 30 minutes. While you're outside, we strongly recommend choosing a local park instead of the city environment. In his book about SAD, the famous psychiatrist Norman Rosenthal recommends at least 30 minutes of active walking each day. The fresh air, physical activity, and calmness of a natural environment help us regulate our serotonin levels and establish a better sleeping pattern. Find a podcast you want to listen to on the go, choose music that lifts your spirit, or simply stay with your own thoughts while you're taking a walk. Spend time doing what you love with those who you love. People you love, places that make you feel calm, activities that make you laugh, all these things contribute to your personal index of happiness. Nature time, recreation, hobbies, but also spending time with your friends and family, doing things you love, like playing board games, having dinner parties, or movie nights, can help you feel more alive. Our serotonin craves human contact and urges us to build meaningful social connections. This is why spending time with people we love has a healing effect and can alleviate depression symptoms. When depressive symptoms emerge, human beings tend to withdraw and distance themselves from the outside world. It can sometimes take real effort to spend 10 minutes in meaningful contact with another person, but those 10 minutes can be a real game changer. Outdoor and indoor activities that involve other people, laughter, fun, and coziness are natural remedies for the winter blues. Design your happy place. What makes a house a home? Whatever builds your happiness, gratitude, and inner peace. Your home should serve as a safe space for you to dream, recharge, and feel 100% free to be your authentic self. Transforming your space into a sanctuary of gratitude is not that hard of a job, although it does require an open mind and a bit of time and dedication. Here's a detailed guide on how to create an atmosphere of gratitude in your home. Gratitude journaling. Gratitude journaling is something that can help you boost your mood throughout the year, and it only takes 5 minutes. Those few minutes will

So much we can do for ourselves with simple behavioral and habit changes that can help us become stronger, healthier, and more resilient. With SAD, it's not easy because many people aren't even aware that there is such a thing as a seasonal mental health problem. But it's important to acknowledge that SAD is real and that it can happen to anyone. And although investing personal effort into making yourself feel better is always encouraged, we strongly recommend that you talk to a professional if you feel like your emotional struggles are getting out of hand. Our next story is a modern love column titled The Curious Tale of Mr. Kale. He was everything I expected and wanted, so why hasn't he returned to Whole Foods? Published in the New York Times on November 5th, 2021 by Felice Niels. I met Mr. Kale on the checkout line at Whole Foods in Tribeca more than 2 years ago. It was in the cards, sort of. A few hours earlier, my friend Stephanie had told me on the phone that she was now a practicing Wiccan, a modern witch who dabbled in white magic, offering guidance and predictions through candles and tarot card readings. This was news for several reasons. One was that she had always been skeptical of anything out of the ordinary. The other was that by day, she was a by-the-book lawyer in New York City's family court system. She explained, through my surprise and doubt, that she specialized in candle healings, adding, "And I already have clients." Really? I was beyond intrigued. "We all have access to this energy," she said. The sound of a match being lit on her end of the phone filled the pause in our conversation. "I just know how to channel it." She knew that I would be all ears. I am, after all, an avid believer in all that is seen and unseen, the subject of several debates during our undergrad years two decades earlier. "So, do you want a reading?" I did, of course, though I wasn't sure if I could trust it. "So when did all this happen?" I asked. "It's been going on for a while, you know, that I have always been a little psychic." This was true. She always seemed to know when someone was about to call, and she had once hit the numbers on the lottery and won $5,000. "So breathe, relax, and concentrate," she said. "On what?" "Your heart space." "Oh, the third chakra," I said, hoping to impress her with my esoteric know-how. She inhaled deeply and exhaled. I closed my eyes. A long silence made me aware of the water boiling in my tea kettle. "Okay," she said. I could hear her blowing out the candle. "That was quick," I said. "Was I supposed to make a wish or something?" "No, I'm just going to tell you what I see." I took a breath. My heart was racing. "You will meet a tall, handsome stranger." I laughed. "Well, that's original." "You're going to meet him soon, like this week." She was serious. "He has an accent. That's all I'm getting for now." Later that afternoon, I stopped in Whole Foods and grabbed a sweet potato, almond milk, pasta sauce, produce, and some gluten-free snacks. As I unsteadily approached the checkout, juggling the items in my arms, a cashier waved me over and said, "I bet you were only planning to get a few things, right? And then you see one thing, then another." "Yes," I said, "I always come out with more than I plan to. I also have an irrational aversion to shopping carts, but didn't think this was worth sharing." I placed the snacks on the conveyor belt as the pasta sauce and milk slipped awkwardly from my arms. When my sweet potato fell onto the belt on the other side of the plastic divider, the customer in line behind me said, "I think this is yours." "Oh, sorry," I said, taking it. "Your healthy food is putting mine to shame," he said, with what I realized were traces of a British accent. I glanced behind me as the conveyor belt brought his potato chips, ground beef, and Pellegrino water into view. "Is that kale?" he asked. "Yes," I said, now facing a man who was, yes, tall and handsome. "Do you mind if I ask how you make it?" the man said. Soon we were examining the benefits of kale chips, kale salad, kale a la mode, the history of kale, the future of kale, until we reached the exit where we introduced ourselves. "Sam," he said, before continuing our chat outside. The awkward non-exchange of numbers weighed heavily in the breeze that lifted a strand of hair over my left eye, which I hoped would add to my allure. "I'm in here all the time," he said. "I'm sure I'll see you here again." "Yes," I said, trying to contain my amazement that this was all really happening.
Then I called Stephanie. It happened. He's tall.

0: accent. Cute. More than cute. But why didn't he ask for my number? Of course it happened, she said, and offered to do a spread of tarot cards. I sat on a bench and watched a pigeon circle a random breadcrumb as Stephanie did her thing. Well, I'm not sure that you're going to see him again, she said, but you might. What? The cards are uncertain. The next day, I returned to Whole Foods around the time that Sam and I met. The summer heat made my milling around the freezer section less conspicuous. I scanned the checkout counters and waited as the guys stocking the shelves began to replenish the cookies across the aisle. No sign of Sam. The time came to purchase my soy-mixed berry ice cream. I walked to the park and ate half of the carton's contents. I would give it a few more days. Day two, same time. Today's purchase? Coconut milk yogurt. Again, I meandered toward the checkout counter. A tall man was searching for his credit card. Nice, but not Sam. On day three, I enlisted a friend to come with me. Why didn't you ask me sooner? She said. Maybe we should hang out by the kale. Yes, I could have hugged her. This was getting embarrassing. I placed some kale in a plastic bag. A man approached. Then another. Not Sam. I hadn't realized how many men in the city liked kale. Day four. I planned on a quick run through the paper goods aisle. One always needs paper towels. The checkout lines were distressingly short. I walked to the longest line, where the same cashier who had witnessed our first meeting said, "Hey, you were here yesterday, right?" He had seen me lurking. This was my darkest hour. No cart or basket, right? "Yeah, that's me," I said. "Do you need a bag?" "Okay." I wanted to ask if he had seen Sam and hesitated before taking my paper towels. "Can I help you with something else?" I politely declined and called Stephanie. "I did another spread," she said. "I don't know why they don't want you to know." Days five and six were quick visits. I think I bought dishwashing liquid. By day seven, I had decided to avoid Whole Foods, which now served as a reminder of every mistake, missed connection, and lost chance I've ever had in my life. Mr. Kale was now a symbol of all my breakups, of all the times that I wished I had spoken up for myself, of my recent ex, of my desire to procreate, of my fifth walk down the aisle as a bridesmaid, of my last trip to Victoria's Secret, where it was suggested that I try chicken cutlet bra inserts, and finally, of my desire to have a Mr. Kale in my life. A month passed. I needed vitamins. Whole Foods was the closest option. I had met an overzealous but brilliant software designer at a party and thought I had moved on from Mr. Kale. But as I walked to the cashier, I couldn't help but look around to see if he was there. He wasn't. I walked to the park and sat on the grass. The air was warm. I was watching a ferry boat waddle on the river when I heard a man with a slight British accent say, "Where have you been? I've been looking all over for you." It wasn't Sam, of course, but some other British man who then plopped himself on the blanket of a woman sitting nearby. Yet my heart had leapt at the possibility. I had starred in my own romantic comedy that told the story of a brief encounter in Whole Foods with a tall, handsome stranger who liked kale and fueled my belief in serendipity or fate or something that made me so eager to find him again. Maybe I have New York City and its millions of strangers to thank. A place where chance encounters can happen every day if you let them. I suppose I somehow give a signal to the universe that I am open to this sort of thing. Here, the magic of synchronicity is always primed to unfold, and I remain eager to ride its waves as far as they will take me. Our last story for today is an article published in Intelligent Change titled "Energy Boosters for Colder Days" by Kinga Lewandowska. When autumn turns from a sunny carnival of gold to a dark and copper festival of rain, when evenings come to tap on our windows sooner and the promise of winter starts flapping our scarves in the wind, there is a shift of energy. We tend to slow down, give in to the warm embrace of a blanket, and indulge in a sip or two of good mulled wine. It's important to remember that with the change of seasons outside our window come all sorts of inner adjustments parallel to meteorological swings. Hence, it's only natural if you feel less upbeat and unmotivated later in the year. Listen to your body's ancient wisdom. Maybe it's time to settle for slower motion for a while. Nonetheless, if you feel like your low energy levels interfere with your work, relationships, or mood, we might know a few tricks that should boost your vitality in no time. Uncover the root cause. Self-awareness is always the first step to improving any situation. You need to determine if your case of the winter blues is a standard reaction to harsher weather or if it's something more evolved. Mood tracking may help you here. Monitor your happiness levels in your journal or in any kind of physical notebook, for example, by drawing a smiley face somewhere on the page. Feelings of sadness or apathy are no joke, and we need to understand where they're coming from. Prolonged low mental states may lead to languishing, anxiety, or seasonal affective disorder, a type of depression tied to changes of seasons that we talked about earlier. In the colder and darker months, reclaim your joy by keeping strict watch over potential shifts in your mood and then act in favor of stabilizing your happiness, like so. Begin the day with light. You know what's great about nature? It provides everything that we need to flourish for free. And when it comes to organic remedies, it has no equal. Even though our lack of energy may be directly related to certain weather conditions, Mother Nature never leaves us without help. In addition to multiple benefits such as lowering blood pressure, healing skin conditions, or building strong bones, exposure to sunlight increases our levels of serotonin, a natural mood booster that helps us stay focused. First thing in the morning, let in as much daylight into your bedroom as possible and soak it in. It will wake you up in no time. Let's get physical. Of course, the most efficient way to absorb natural sunshine is to go outside and place yourself directly in its path, which also means you need to move your body in order to do so. And that's another energy booster idea from us to you. Whether we like it or not, our physical health relies heavily on the level of our physical activity. Sedentary lifestyle is the enemy of high energy, and there's no way around it. We feel you. When you're tired and deflated, forcing movement on your limbs is the last thing you want to do. However, the good news is there's no need for you to sweat in the gym for 2 hours a day, although that would most certainly raise your energy levels too. Your body will feel a significant difference even after a short walk around the house. Stretch, get some fresh air, and pump some blood up to your brain so it can do all its jobs properly. Feed your appetite. Our bodies and minds need proper fuel to function at their best, and it's no surprise to anyone that a healthy diet may be transformative in its power to improve our well-being. And you guessed it, food can successfully boost your mood as well. Greetings from Mother Nature again. With proper nutrition, you can control your alertness throughout the day and beyond. Hence, it's wise to start with a nourishing breakfast. Leafy green vegetables, different kinds of nuts, avocados, oranges, bananas, brown rice, or dark chocolate are only a handful of examples to place on your plate in order to fix your fatigue. Culinary variety will provide you with maximum effectiveness and tons of added health benefits, as all those superfoods have the power to single-handedly disintegrate the layers of your lethargy one by one. Scan your surroundings for energy stealers. Humans have to stick together to survive. This much has been true since the dawn of time. We also need family and friends to feel loved and enjoy life more. However, sometimes our space gets crowded with individuals who have less than honorable intentions towards us. They might use up our energy as if it were their own without us even realizing it. We are the sum total of the five people we spend the most time with. Hence, we need to keep analyzing our closest circles in order to select those relationships that add the most value to our existence. Ward off any traces of toxicity, negativity, and spite, and you will feel reborn. Embrace intentional solitude with feeling. Those of us sometimes referred to as introverts recharge their batteries in blissful and uninterrupted solitude and consider such conditions the perfect circumstances for rest. However, whether aloneness is your jam or something you grapple with, colder days tend to invite more reflection into our days anyway. Use this time to rediscover yourself and regulate your emotional well-being. There are feelings on our inbuilt spectrum that like to get out of hand. Anger, sadness, or fear all have the potential to drain the life out of us. Dive deeper into what you feel to understand what your heart and mind wrestle with. Only then will you be able to regain energy otherwise spent on emotional struggles. And rest assured, This after-summer phase is the perfect opportunity to slow down enough to take some time off, especially with Christmas just around the corner. No, it's not laziness. Your hard work has earned you the right to put your feet up and relax. We know it might be difficult to take a break when you're on a roll, but to avoid burnout and experience the fullness of life, you just need to stop for a while. There is more than one way to rest, yet we say start simple. Did you know that a good night's sleep actually starts in the afternoon? Your cup of coffee might argue that it's even earlier than that. Studies show that if you consume it 6 hours before bed, it may still disrupt your sleep. Substitute afternoon coffee with energy-boosting green tea that contains considerably less caffeine. Then close your laptop for the day. No hesitation. Nothing recharges your batteries better than rest. Renewable energy. If you feel like you tire too easily, it might be a good idea to see a doctor. Do a blood test, check your thyroid, and rule out any potential medical reasons for your lack of energy. Yet, keep in mind that the autumn-winter period is a nudge from Mother Nature to consider shifting from work life to life-work balance. Unplug the machine, drink plenty of water, take care of your emotions, and go for a walk. Sometimes simple solutions are the best solutions. This is the Audio Information Network of Colorado. Thank you for joining us for Conscious Living. My name is Dawn, and we invite you to please stay tuned for our next program and have an excellent week ahead.
1: 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Aftersight. Aftersight.
2: Welcome to Isla Earth. For many who are environmentally minded, the mere mention of DDT sets them on edge. After all, it disrupted ecosystems around the globe, crashing bird populations and nearly eliminating our national symbol, the bald eagle, from wild places including California's Channel Islands. Yet, like so many environmental issues, there is another side. According to USAID, there are 1.2 million mosquito-related malaria deaths each year. And for countries struggling to manage diseases like malaria, DDT can be an inexpensive and efficient insecticide that, when combined with other mosquito-eliminating measures, can save lives. The World Health Organization recommends that in countries like Africa, where malaria is taking a great human toll, DDT should be applied to the inside walls of homes once a year. It not only kills mosquitoes when they come in contact with it, but they are also repelled. This recommendation is a very different scenario than what happened in the 1940s. In those days, DDT was sprayed by crop dusters over thousands of acres and waterways. But with proper training for users and careful application, residue in the environment could be minimized while saving human lives, one household at a time. Learn more at islaearth.org. Isla Earth is produced by the Catalina Island Conservancy with support from its Fund for a Sustainable Planet, because Earth is an island.
3: 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You are listening to Aftersight. This recording is intended solely for individuals who are blind or have low vision.
4: This is the Audio Information Network of Colorado. My name is Nancy, and you are listening to the Environment Program. Our first story comes from the Denver magazine called 5280, which is Denver's altitude. The article is from the environment section of the magazine, and it's entitled, What a Waste! If Colorado hopes to improve its poor reputation for recycling, it will need help from big ideas and new companies, and you, by Haley Gray. Everyone knows how recycling works, right? When you toss a bottle into a bin, it goes to a plant and gets sorted into piles with similar refuse. Someone buys that trash, processes it, and creates reuse items. Fleeces, notebooks, backpacks. This is an example of a closed-loop economy in which a product is used and then made into something new. The truth, though, is that recycling isn't always so straightforward. Sorting waste is pretty difficult, and finding takers for it is even harder. In years past, the United States shipped many of our recyclables to China for remanufacturing. But in 2018, that country effectively banned most of those materials due to excessive contamination, for example, poor sorting and food residue. As a result, some materials are piling up in the centennial state instead of being made into all that environmentally sound gear. Now, Next Cycle, a new state-funded incubator supporting for-profit businesses that turn our trash into various kinds of treasure, is providing hope that Colorado can finally improve its recyclable economy. Every Sunday, 27-year-old Natasha Ray does her part to save the earth. In her Park Hill kitchen, she stuffs a hearty pinch of spinach, a spoonful of sautéed cremini mushrooms, and a dollop of whisked eggs into each segment of a muffin tin for a batch of bite-sized breakfasts. Next, she preps arugula lunch salads. Then on Mondays, she hauls Tupperware containers packed with 5 days' worth of meals to her job at an education startup in downtown Denver. The goal? To follow the 3 R's of trash disposal by reducing her food waste, reusing her containers, and recycling any plastics, papers, and metals appropriately. You can control what you can do, Ray says of her weekly ritual, and it makes me feel good about myself. But Ray is the exception here. Coloradans produced 9.3 million tons of waste in 2018, according to a report by Boulder's EcoCycle, a nonprofit recycler. Only 12% of this was recycled or composted. Most of it went to landfills. That paltry proportion is significantly less than the national recycling and compost rate, known as the waste diversion rate, of 35%. Colorado's rural communities struggle the most, with rates in the single digits to low teens. But Denver isn't much better. The Mile High City recycles just 21.8% of its trash. San Francisco and Seattle boast rates of 80% and 56.9%, respectively. There are plenty of reasons Coloradans don't recycle more. Some may simply forget to use their recycling bins. Others may not have recycling pickup service because it carries an additional cost or isn't an option at all. Laws and policies that require or incentivize recycling are scant across Colorado. Thankfully, the Centennial State is finally trying to change. In 2017, the Colorado Department of Public Health and Environment set a goal to drive our state's waste diversion rate up to a more respectable 45% by 2036. The announcement was a move to make good on a state statute passed in 1991 that calls on Colorado to recycle more. The timing is critical because even if we get better at recycling, we're still short on solutions to close the loop. While Ray's egg bites bake in the oven at her condo, she starts to sort trash. She removes the plastic wrap from the cremini container. It can't be recycled in Denver. The clear plastic arugula container, unlike the flimsy film, is recyclable. That goes into a paper grocery bag filled with rinsed cans and flattened cardboard boxes, which Ray will stuff into the building's recycling dumpster. Later that week, an 8-ton truck will empty the receptacle and deliver its contents to Alpine Waste and Recycling's North Denver plant, the material recovery facility, where much of Denver's recyclable material is sorted. Alpine doesn't spin our old plastics into material for new synthetic base layers or anything else for that matter. The company sells bales of plastics, papers, and metals to other businesses that ultimately make them into products like sportswear, toys, or toothbrushes. To those remanufacturers, our waste is a commodity. Alpine pays trucking companies for valuable wares, but will also charge haulers for the privilege of dropping less desirable recyclables off at their facilities. Right now, the latter category encompasses most materials in Colorado, save for glass, which has a robust secondary market on the Front Range, thanks to Coors. It's all tied to what the commodity values are in any given month, says Brent Hildebrand, Alpine's vice president of recycling. Right now, most of the commodities are just not doing well. Until last year, at least half of the United States' recyclables, tin cans, paper grocery bags, and maybe even Ray's discarded arugula box, were sold and shipped to China. In best-case scenarios, remanufacturers there would create second-life products. In worst-case scenarios, our recyclables would instead be dumped into Chinese landfills. In 2018, however, China instituted an effective ban on the world's recyclable material. The country told the World Trade Organization that processing our poorly sorted waste was too damaging to its own environment. China now requires a virtually unachievable contamination rate of 0.5% on imported recyclables. About 10% is considered excellent for American material recovery facilities. As a result, Colorado's hopes for a closed-loop economy were broken wide open. Lori Johnson, executive director of Recycle Colorado, says material recovery facilities across the country have struggled to find takers for our waste ever since. A lot of it, she says, is just piling up. Fortunately, the Colorado Department of Public Health and Environment has a plan to salvage the state's recycling industry. If China won't buy our waste, the department wants to support domestic companies that will. Consider the plastic wrap Ray tosses each Sunday. It could be recycled by Vermont-based remanufacturer Eco Global, which melts thin plastics into usable putty to make items like durable mats, often used on construction sites. Caleb Rick, Eco Global's CEO, says the company hopes to open a Colorado facility by 2022. The company could potentially benefit from the help of NextCycle, a program launched by the Colorado Department of Public Health and Environment in 2018 to boost Colorado's remanufacturing industry. In February, NextCycle announces its inaugural class of 9 businesses, which include aspiring dead tree processors and solar panel salvagers. If Coloradans can get better at recycling, these new companies might be able to handle the additional waste the Department of Public Health and Environment ultimately hopes to divert from landfills. NextCycle, which has $185,000 in funding for its first year, will help these young companies fine-tune business plans and navigate Colorado's waste and recycling systems. It will also groom them to compete for state grants designed to catalyze our remanufacturing industry. There's plenty of opportunity to develop those closed-looped markets domestically, says the Department of Public Health and Environment's Recycling Grants Administrator Eric Haybauer, who helped spearhead NextCycle. It's worth noting that many of those recyclable materials do not come from our homes, so NextCycle also takes aim at improving commercial recycling. One member of the program's inaugural class, Nine Fiber, plans to set up shop in Pueblo to capture some of the estimated 111 million pounds of organic waste produced by Colorado's hemp and cannabis industries. The company developed a chemical process that converts discarded stems into raw fiber, which can be spun into just about anything, from posh loungewear to drywall for Denver's more than 500 new home construction developments. And while a diverse cast of entrepreneurs is taking aim at Colorado's burgeoning remanufacturing market and heaping piles of waste, they've all got at least one thing in common. They're in this to make money. We've not recognized the value of tapping into the entrepreneurial spirit, Haybower says. Now we're harnessing that energy. The writer, Haley Gray, lives in Boulder. Her work has appeared in Seattle Met and the Albuquerque Journal. You can email her at letters@5280.com. Continuing to the next article comes from Ensia.com, which is a solutions-focused nonprofit media outlet reporting on our changing planet. In-store or online, what's the environmentally friendliest way to shop? Drones, robots, crowd shipping, and more offer new options for solving the sticky last-mile problem of bringing our purchases home. This article is by Fred Pierce, a British environment journalist and author. Is cyber shopping terrible for the environment? Some say yes, with all those trucks heading out into suburbia to deliver your latest gadget, fashion garment, or book. But online retailers insist theirs is the greener delivery route, much better than you driving to the store. So who is right? And are there even better ways? This really matters for the climate. Online shopping makes up to 1 in 7 retail purchases worldwide. Its value in 2019 will be a staggering $3.5 trillion, a figure that is rising by more than a fifth every year. How much of the total carbon footprint of what you buy is attributable to delivery varies hugely. But wherever your latest purchase comes from, whether a Chinese factory or a field in your home state, transport from the store or warehouse to home likely dominates the delivery footprint, says Alan McKinnon, a professor of logistics at the Kuhn Logistics University in Hamburg, Germany, and author of a new book, Decarbonizing Logistics. What logistic folks call the last mile is usually the most energy-intensive stage, McKinnon and colleague Julia Edwards have pointed out, and typically generates more CO2 emissions than all the upstream logistical activities. It's also where the difference between online and in-store shopping is greatest. And McKinnon says most times delivery is best. A typical home delivery round of online purchases in Britain consists of 120 drops on a 50-mile round. That round produces some 50 pounds of CO2, or just over 6 ounces per individual delivery. If you went to the store, the typical drive would be around 13 miles there and back, which would generate 24 times more CO2. So you'd have to pick up 24 items to break even, he says. That's the theory. In the real world, the difference is much less, says manufacturing technology specialist Dimitri Wedelai, who did an environmental analysis of online shopping while a research associate at MIT in 2013. For instance, 12-60% of home deliveries have been reported to fail first time. Either the van has to make a second and even third run, or customers end up driving to an out-of-town warehouse to pick up the product. Also, typically, 1/5 of products are returned for whatever reason. Every false move increases the carbon footprint. Just as bad, our growing love of speed deliveries almost triples the footprint of online delivery, says Oedelai. That is because your supplier no longer has the flexibility to bundle multiple orders into a single delivery, and because it sends out vans less full and to travel farther per delivery than they would if you were willing to wait a bit longer for your purchase to arrive. Weidel says such impatient cyber shoppers have the worst carbon footprint of all. But even allowing for them in general, whether buying laptops or Barbie dolls or t-shirts, he wrote in an analysis he did as a research associate at the MIT Center for Transportation and Logistics in 2013, online shopping is the most environmentally friendly option. Of course, this assumes the comparison is with conventional shoppers who make special trips to the store for single purchases. Many don't do that. We walk, bike, or take the bus, or buy many items on a single shopping trip. In a bus ride, you share the emissions. On a typically half-empty bus, your share may still be greater than the emissions for a home delivery. 7 times more if you are only buying one item, says Patricia Van Loon, based on her research at Heriot Watt University in Edinburgh, Scotland. But since the bus would have been on the route regardless, you haven't added to the actual emissions. If we can shop better, can online retailers deliver better too? That last mile is still a source of great and costly inefficiency for them, say logistics analysts. It's where both dollars and carbon emissions can be saved. So they are trying. Amazon wants half its shipments to be net zero carbon by 2030. But how? Electric vehicles are one possibility. With no tailpipe emissions, they reduce transport's contribution to urban smog. But their carbon footprint depends on how their electricity is generated. Right now, an electric vehicle is a lot greener in Vermont than in coal-burning West Virginia. How about drones? They would mostly deliver one package at a time. But even flitting back and forth from the depot, drones can sometimes still reduce carbon emissions relative to delivery trucks, according to Anne Goodchild of the University of Washington. They are likely to work best with light, urgent deliveries such as medicines, food, or mail, and in confined, high-demand areas such as university campuses. Or perhaps ground-based robots? This year, both FedEx and Amazon announced plans to deploy these smart, autonomous hampers on wheels along our sidewalks, dodging pedestrians and crossing at the lights. Lowe's already has plans to deploy with FedEx, and FedEx says it is talking to Pizza Hut and Walmart about doing their deliveries as well. Low-tech options. Some say low-tech is still the best route to low carbon. Many European cities have companies such as Deliveroo using bicycle couriers for fast, zero-emission meal deliveries from local restaurants. The system could be extended for other goods. Ford recently developed software that could summon bike couriers to take parcels in a suburban London neighborhood the last mile from truck to front door. The bottom line, online shopping can be greener than driving to the store. Novel last-mile alternatives to conventional delivery trucks stand to make it even more environmentally friendly. But the devil is in the details. If we bundle our orders and avoid the speedy delivery option, we boost the environmentally friendly quotient. Imagine if we were offered a green shipping button when choosing dispatch options. Other tips for reducing delivery's environmental impact: do be in when the courier calls. Don't buy on a whim and then take up the free return option. Oh, and don't binge on stuff. Some say the real danger from online shipping is it encourages us to buy stuff we wouldn't otherwise. The purchase that doesn't happen has the lowest delivery carbon footprint of all. The next article is written by freelance science writer Andrew Urefig and is called Conflict Over Fish and Wildlife Management is on the Rise. Here's why. A crowd gathered in Hudson, Wisconsin earlier this month for a public forum on whether the federal government should remove gray wolves from the endangered species list and turn management over to the state. "I literally beg you to delist the wolf," said one farmer concerned about wolves attacking livestock, according to the Hudson Star Observer. "I have no confidence in the state of Wisconsin to manage wolf hunting," said another attendee, citing with concerns that delisting would result in trophy hunting that could bring the gray wolf back to the brink of extinction. Another day, another debate on wildlife management. A recently released study sponsored by the Association of Fish and Wildlife Agencies seeks to understand increasing disagreement about how to manage wildlife by exploring attitudes about fish and wildlife and how they vary with time, geography, and demographics. As part of the study, researchers polled people across the country about their attitudes toward fish, wildlife, and the environment. "Conflict is increasingly common in contemporary fish and wildlife management," write the researchers in their report, America's Wildlife Values. "The source of conflict is typically not a matter of biology. Rather, it involves a clash of goals among stakeholders." The survey found that about 35% of respondents can be classified as mutualists, a group that regards animals as family or companions and value habitat protection. Some 28% are traditionalists, believing wildlife should be managed primarily for human uses, like hunting and researching. Comprising 21% of respondents, people with pluralist outlooks express either mutualist or traditionalist values, depending on the situation. Roughly 15% of people who took the survey, meanwhile, don't give much thought to wildlife at all. Attitudes appear to be shifting over time. Between 2004 and 2018, the number of traditionalists fell by about 6% across 19 Western states for which the researchers had historical data. In that time, those same states saw a 5% rise in mutualists on the average. While the exact changes varied by state, they do carry implications for attitudes about wildlife management. Mutualists tend to worry about declines in animal populations, while traditionalists are more concerned with private property rights and public access to fish and wildlife. The researchers attribute the shift in mutualist and traditionalist values to process of modernization. Comparing state-level statistics, they found that states whose residents have higher incomes and live in larger cities tend to be states where mutualists made up a larger fraction of the population. Places with more college graduates also had more mutualists. For those three factors, the reverse held true with regard to traditionalists. The trends could continue into the future, the report suggests, as more people live in cities removed from day-to-day contact with wildlife. On top of their broad overview, the researchers also released survey data for each of the 50 U.S. states. "Our findings do not dictate any specific type of managerial response," the authors wrote, but they add the results raise important questions for state wildlife agencies. How can agencies serve traditional clientele while embracing new stakeholders? How will changes in value affect wildlife management efforts? And what will the situation look like going forward, 2 to 3 decades into the future? Curious about how Colorado turned out on these surveys? The breakdown of wildlife value orientation in our state is as follows. Traditionalists were 28%, which is the same as the national average, and 35% are mutualists, also the same as the national average. Pluralists are at 23% and distanced at 14%. Interestingly, the breakdown does change by gender. In Colorado, out of all the traditionalists, 65% were male, 35% were female. But out of all the mutualists, 38% were male, 62%, the great majority, was female.
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7: From the Bureau of Economic Geology, this is EarthDate. In 1492, Columbus sailed the ocean blue. But in 1021, the Vikings landed in Newfoundland. That's right, we're now certain that Norse explorers reached North America nearly 500 years before the Spaniards. It happened at L'Anse aux Meadows in easternmost Canada, where explorers in the 1960s discovered the remains of Viking longhouses, but they didn't know exactly when they arrived or left. We now know they were here exactly in 1021. That's because a team of scientists has figured out how to tie tree rings to solar storms. Different texts from isolated countries around the world describe red auroras in the sky in the year 993, a telltale sign of a solar storm, when radiation bombards our atmosphere. The radiation produces higher levels of carbon-14, which is absorbed by plants. The researchers studied wood scraps from trees cut at L'Anse aux Meadows, probably to build its Viking architecture. When they found correspondingly high levels of carbon-14 in a tree ring, it pegged that ring to the year 993. They could then count outward to the bark to identify the year the tree died. All trees showed marks from iron tools, which no native tribes had at the time, and all were felled 1,000 years ago in 1021. I'm Scott Tinker.
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9: Welcome. You are listening to Aftersight. This recording is intended solely for individuals who are blind or have low vision.
10: Hello, everyone. Thanks for joining me today for a half hour of The Lighter Side. I'm Jerry Podgorski. As I've been doing recently, I'm going to read a column from the collection of Bill Bryson's columns. After Bill Bryson, I think we may go to Irma Bombeck. And after Irma, we'll see how much time is left and take it from there. Here's one that Bill Bryson called At the Drive-In. Sometime in the 1930s, Richard Hollingshead of New Jersey bolted a motion picture projector to the roof of his car, climbed into the front seat, and began watching movies that he projected onto the door of his garage. Goodness knows what he was thinking or where the idea came from, but the sight of flickering images on his garage door intrigued people on his street, and they came over to have a look. Soon, people from all over the neighborhood were dropping in to watch movies on Hollingshead's garage door. In 1933, Hollingshead patented the idea, and later that year opened America's first drive-in movie theater in the nearby town of Camden. It was not an immediate success. For years, the concept languished. But in the 1950s, as Americans became increasingly mobilized, the idea suddenly took off in a big way. From virtually nothing in 1950, the number of drive-in movie theaters grew to 6,000 by late in the decade. At their peak, they were almost as numerous as conventional movie theaters. Teenagers could do things in cars they could not, with propriety, do in a normal theater. Parents with young children were spared the expense of engaging in babysitters because they could put the kids in the back in their pajamas. Moms could nurse babies. Some drive-ins even offered special services, like laundering. You would drop your bag of dirty clothes off as you entered the theater area and pick it up washed, dried, and folded when you left. And then, almost as quickly as they arose, America's drive-ins began to fade away. Today, they have largely vanished from the American landscape. Drive down almost any two-lane highway in the country, and one thing you can almost certainly count on seeing at some point in the day is a derelict drive-in movie theater. Not far from us, just over the Connecticut River in Vermont, is one of the last remaining drive-ins. It is open just on Friday and Saturday nights in summer, and I dare say that when the current owner retires, it will go altogether. Impetuously, that's the word I was fumbling with. A few nights ago, the thing came to mind again, and it was a Friday or Saturday night in the summer, and I dare say that when the current owner retires, that will be the end of drive-in theaters there nearby. It will go altogether. Impetuously, a few nights ago, I suggested that we go for the evening. "Why?" said my youngest daughter, with great dubiousness. "Because it will be fun," I explained. I was astonished to realize that not only had no one in the family been to a drive-in movie, but they weren't even clear on the principle behind it. "It's simple," I explained. "You drive into a field with a big screen, park your car, beside a metal post with a speaker on it and a length of wire, and hang the speaker on the inside of your car for the sound. And then you watch the movie." "Is it air conditioned?" my youngest son asked. "Of course it's not air conditioned. You're outdoors. Why not just go to a real movie theater where there's air conditioning and comfy seats?" I tried to think of a compelling answer, but the reasons that leapt to mind because you can smoke and drink beer and smooch extravagantly didn't seem to apply here. "Because it will be fun," I repeated again, but with less conviction. Our two teenagers excused themselves at once, arguing that they would sooner have a disfiguring skin disease than be seen at a public entertainment with their parents. but my wife, two young children, and my son's friend Bradley, a precocious 8-year-old whom I would happily leave at a turnout on the Nevada in a Nevada desert if the opportunity ever presented itself, reluctantly agreed to give it a try. And so we drove over the river to our venerable drive-in. Almost at once, I began to remember why drive-ins went into such a precipitate decline. To begin with, it is not remotely comfortable to sit in a car to watch a movie. If you are in the driver's seat, you have a steering wheel in front of you, and the whole time. If you are in the back, you can't really see at all, unless you had the foresight to clean the windshield before you set off. You will be watching the picture through a smear of squashed bugs and road dirt. The sound quality from the little speakers is always appalling and tinny and makes every character sound as if he is speaking from the inside of a gym locker. In a place like New England, the evenings invariably turn cool, so you shut the car windows to keep warm and then spend the rest of the evening wiping condensation from the inside of the windshield with the back of your arm. Often it rains. Above all, daylight savings time means that it isn't dark enough to see the movie until about 10 p.m. So we sat for ages, only about a half dozen cars in a field large enough for 250, and then squinted at vague, shadowy images on the distant screen. "I can't see the picture," came a voice from the back. "That's because it's not quite dark yet," I said. "Then why are they showing it?" "Because otherwise they wouldn't be able to start it until 10 p.m. and nobody would come." "But nobody has come." "Who wants a treat?" I said cannily, changing the subject. I took the children to the refreshment booth and bought enough food to feed a medium-sized community for 6 months. By the time we returned to the car, it was almost dark enough to make out the images on the screen. However, our speaker kept cutting out, so we moved to another position. In the process, Bradley spilled his popcorn, a 24-ounce soda, and a box of malted milk balls. So I got out and mopped him down with an old blanket I found in the trunk. Then my son announced that he needed to go to the bathroom. "Would you like to come too, Bradley?" I inquired sweetly. "Nope." "Are you quite sure?" "Yep." "You're not going to tell me you need to go as soon as I get back?" "Nope." I took my son to the toilet. When we returned, Bradley announced that he needed to go right now. "Real bad," he added for emphasis. You could expect that to come in, couldn't you? So I took Bradley. By the time we completed our toilet rounds, the film was half over and no one knew what was going on. It also turned out that the new speaker was even worse than the previous one had been. So I started the engine again, instructed the kids to hold tight to their drinks and popcorn, and backed out of our position. There was a horrible wrenching noise. "You should probably put the speaker back on the post before you drive off," observed Bradley sagely. You're right, Bradley," I agreed. "Still, this cord might come in handy if I needed to garrote anyone." Bradley announced that he had spilled his drink again and needed to go to the bathroom. So I gave Bradley yet another wipe down and took the kids for more refreshments. By the time we got back, the movie was finishing. Between us, we had watched 17 minutes of it, about 8 minutes with sound. Next time you want to waste $20 on some harebrained notion, let me know and I'll send a check to in the post. And then we can stay at home and watch TV, my wife suggested. Excellent idea, I agreed.

You've got to understand how it is in the suburbs. You can stand in the middle of the living room and sneeze, and promptly 200 families will yell out of their patio doors, Gesundheit! But when you need something at the store, you have to drag yourself out to a car and drive 2 miles or so as the crow flies. Unfortunately, she's new in the neighborhood and a trifle unfriendly. If you don't abuse your standing with the neighbors, they are sometimes good for a short-term loan of staples. However, I am in hock to my neighbors on the left for a cup of rice, a snow shovel, a hamburger patty, a fuse, and a sheet of juvenile birthday wrapping paper. And in the to the neighbor on the right side for a can of tomato paste, a thermometer, a quart of skim milk, and a bobbin of green thread. I may be a sleazy, undependable, no good deadbeat of a neighbor, but I've got my pride. If I were writing a cookbook, I would naturally include my fake it casserole. You substitute a cup of noodles for a cup of asparagus. Then, for sour cream, you either add a tablespoon of vinegar or the milk you have on hand to curdle it, or forget about it entirely and add a can of cream of mushroom soup. If you don't have cream of mushroom soup, put in a cup of grated cheese. However, if you do have mushroom soup, add breadcrumbs and some minced onion. If you have the cheese but not the soup, sprinkle a little Parmesan on top and slip into the oven. Bake it at 350 degrees for 20 minutes. If you've got noodles and sour cream, or at least or at 325 degrees for 30 minutes, if you've if you've got the asparagus and the grated cheese, if the recipe makes you tense, then for goodness sake, forget it and have pork chops and applesauce. If it is true that necessity is the mother of invention, it is for certain that irrationality is the grandmother of depression. Don't read that again, it says. It makes even less sense the second time around. One afternoon last week, after a dismal attempt at a banana nut loaf using no bananas and no nuts, I decided to whip up chocolate chip cookies. Chocolate chip bits were only a 2 mile bicycle ride away. I huffed and pedaled until my varicose veins begged for mercy. It took me 2 hours and 10 minutes, round trip. Back in the kitchen, I was ready to create when I discovered I was out of flour and brown sugar. I'll share with you my recipe for miracle worker chip cookies. Substitute a cup of oatmeal for the flour and add a teaspoonful of vanilla. If you don't have the vanilla, use lemon extract with a dash, and then it goes on and on. Okay, I'm going to read the next Irma Bombeck column in the collection. She called this one Weight Watchers Dilemma, and she wrote it in 1972. I have dieted continuously for the last 2 decades and lost a total of 758 pounds. By all calculations, I should be hanging from a charm bracelet. I've done a lot of kidding around with Weight Watchers, but it is the only organization in which I ever lost a great deal of weight. But I fought them. Every Tuesday morning, a group of us had to weigh in before the lecture. A ritual was enough to boggle the imagination. We got together a checklist of precautions before we actually stepped on the scale. Bathroom? Check. Water pill? Check. Have you removed underwear, wedding rings, nail polish? Check.

0: Set aside shoes, corn pads, and earrings. Check. Are you wearing a summer dress beneath your winter coat? Check. The first week I stepped on the scale, and my instructor said, "You have gained." Next week, I cut my hair. Then the next week, she said, "You have lost 8 ounces, but that is not enough." I had the fillings in my teeth removed then. The third week, I had dropped a pound, but my instructor was still not pleased. I had my tonsils taken out. Finally, she really chewed me out. She accused me of not sticking to the diet and not taking it seriously. That hurt. "I didn't want to tell you," I said, "but I think I'm pregnant." "How far?" she said coldly, clicking her ballpoint pen to make a notation on my card. Possibly 3 days," I said. "Okay," she glowered. "Any other excuses?" "Would you believe I have a cold and my head is swollen?" "No." "How about I was celebrating the Buzzard's return to Hinckley, Ohio, and had butter on my popcorn?" She tapped her pen impatiently on the card and stared at me silently. "Lint in the navel?" I offered feebly. "How about first one at the trough?" she asked dryly. I learned quickly never to argue with a woman who had the scales on her side. I saw my old instructor the other day. She eyed me carefully and said, "When are you returning to class?" "As soon as I have my appendix removed," I said, returning her gaze. I'm not sure, but I think I heard her moan. Okay, let's now look at a recent edition of the Reader's Digest for a couple of hopefully funny items. Here's a section of the magazine called All in a Day's Work. I'm a real estate agent, and as part of my job, I spend a lot of time researching tax records. Many entries appear to have been made by someone named Noah. For example, 41923, made site visit, Noah, N-O-A-H. That name appeared on so many documents that I felt compelled to tell a tax officer employee how impressed I was with her co-worker, Noah. "Noah," she laughed, "there's no one person named Noah here." That's the abbreviation for "no one at home." A friend was asked how he could keep driving a school bus year after year. He replied, "Simple. I put all my problems behind me." I was walking up the aisle of the airplane when I noticed an anxious-looking woman tightly gripping the armrests of her seat. As a flight attendant, I've seen a lot of that. So I stopped to offer help. With a reassuring smile, I asked, "Are you afraid of flying?" "No," she shot back, "of crashing." Sign spotted outside the Clay's Mill Baptist Church in Nicholsville, Kentucky. "Whoever stole our AC units, keep one. It's hot where you're going." 4 great resumes that got the job applicants to the next step. 1, a kid applying as a stock boy wrote that at his last job he was a petroleum transference engineer for Exxon. His job was pumping gas. I hired him on the spot. Here's another one. On a job application, my roommate wrote, "Can make 3-minute Raymond in 2 minutes and 50 seconds. He got the interview. In response to our posting for a software developer job, a candidate wrote under summary of qualifications. 22 years of experience as web developer, BA in organizational management, spent too much time on the computer during childhood. He was hired within the week. All right, and here's a section on the same page that follows. It's titled, "You're Not the Boss of Me." This October 16th, as you celebrate Bosses Day. I'm afraid that's past. But anyway, next Bosses Day, consider this. Be very happy that you don't work for these bullies. A Frenchman was fired in 2015 for essentially being boring. Recently won his lawsuit against his old bosses. The man was let go after refusing to join his co-workers after hours at pubs and elsewhere. Outings that he said often ended in debauchery. Nor did he partake in the exchange of crazy nicknames. In siding with the ex-employee, the court ruled that the company could not force its workers to be fun. If you have a small bladder, don't think about taking a job with ANPU, A-N-P-U, Electric Science and Technology. The Chinese company has a once-a-day toilet break policy. Need to pee again? You'll be labeled a slacker and fined 20 yuan, about $3, for every infraction. And then there are the future bosses who, during job interviews, hit you with absurd questions and demands like these. Sing a song that best describes you. Using a scale from of 1 to 10, rate yourself on how weird you are. Who do you like the best, your mom or your dad? And finally, how do I rate an interviewer? Okay, we'll finish up with a few short ones in this same Reader's Digest issue in the section they call Laughter, the Best Medicine. A man is struck by a bus on a busy street. As he lies dying, he calls out, a priest, somebody get me a priest. A police officer checks the crowd. No priest, no minister, no man of God of any kind. Then out of the crowd, an elderly man comes over. Officer, he said, I'm not a priest. I'm not even Catholic. But for 50 years, I've lived behind St. Elizabeth's Church, and every night I've listened to the Catholic litany. Maybe I can be of some comfort to this man. The officer agrees, and the elderly man kneels down over the injured pedestrian and solemnly intones, B4, I-19, N-38, G-54, O-72. I guess he heard that for 50 years playing bingo, huh? When you hear a statistic, always ask about the other side of the statistic. For example, 44% of marriages end in divorce. Now, that's a scary number, but it's not as scary if you look at it from a different perspective. If 44% of marriages end in divorce, that means 56% of marriages end in death. Okay, let's see if there's any. There's two or three short ones here. I think we can fit them in. Bruce Springsteen lyrics that hit differently as I age. Baby, we were born to run or walk, depending on my knee. A farmer's wife becomes ill, and her husband sends for the doctor, who hurries over with his black bag in hand. After examining the patient, he steps outside the sick room and asks the farmer for a pair of pliers. A few minutes later, the door opens and he asks for a hammer and a chisel. Doctor, "What's wrong with her?" asks the distraught husband. "Don't know yet," replies the doctor. "I can't get my instrument bag open." Okay, and the last little bit here before we close. My dog, Sam, is great for exercise. I let him into the backyard. He leaps the fence, and I spend the next 2 hours looking for him. Okay, and that's going to have to do it for today, folks. We're nearly out of time, we are out of time, really. So I have to close, and I thank you for joining me today for The Lighter Side. I'm Jerry Podgorski, and until we meet the next time, stay healthy, take care, and bye now.
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4: Hey, you're listening to Blindsight. Let's go. Dental health isn't something to take lightly. It's time to fight. It's time to thrive. Let's do this.
5: Welcome to Blindsight. I'm your host, Bill Lundgren, and I'm here with a co-host, Jonathan Price. And today we're going to talk about a really heavy subject, but it's something that's important for us to talk about, and also both in terms of our family history as well as the prevention for the younger generation, and that child abuse or child childhood trauma, because that can affect a whole, you know, us for the rest of our lives unless we do something about it or get some treatment or whatever needs to be done. So, Jonathan, welcome aboard.
6: Thanks, Bill. Good morning. And yeah, I'm really looking forward to this conversation. Yeah. It'll be good.
5: Yeah, it's an interesting conversation on one level. And sometimes it's traumatizing for the person who's talking about it. But when we're talking about childhood trauma, we have a whole range of things. For example, my father died suddenly when I was 8 years old. That's a trauma. I had a friend of mine who his father was an alcoholic. He's a little boy sitting on his father's lap, and his father takes a lit cigarette and put the lit side into the little kid palm.
6: Jeez.
5: And because it was his father, he could, you know, he didn't see that as trauma. It's only when I named it later as an adult, you know, that was really terrible what your father did. And then he finally, you know, recognized it's true.
6: Good grief.
5: We also have trauma, particularly in the disability community. We find that sexual assault affect more people, particularly women, but men as well, with disabilities far more than those without disabilities. And and because children are by nature narcissistic when they're little.
6: Right. Yep.
5: And they kind of, you know, because the parents are taking care of them and whatever the needs are, they hopefully get it. But because they're narcissistic, they also believe in when something bad happens, it's their fault.
6: Yeah.
5: And they suppress the feeling because, oh, I must have done something wrong, or I deserve this, or whatever it is. And yet that trauma sits in the nervous system of the person who's been traumatized. And something similar happened and everything's activated, or there's just some feeling of inadequacy can bring up the whole trauma of, well, I would be much more adequate if I didn't have this. So it has a very profound effect on people. And we're just now in the treatment community, there's a lot more work and training for counselors now in the last couple of years than in the other many, many years that I was doing counseling, because we just didn't talk about it. We didn't talk about sexual abuse. We didn't talk about counseling. We were as prudish as anybody.
6: Yeah.
5: And yet client after client would come in and describe something to me that happened from their childhood. And I would say, that's pretty awful.
6: Mm-hmm.
5: What was your reaction to it? And they say, oh, that, you know, I just assume that's the way parents are supposed to punish their children for doing something wrong.
6: Yep.
5: And, you know, and there this counselor is saying is absolutely stunned at that revelation and has to tell the client then, look, that is, you know, that was abuse. And sometimes as adults, that's the first time they've heard that word attached to something that happened to them.
6: Yeah. When it's been fun, I say fun lightly, it's been eye-opening to go through my own personal childhood trauma journey. But before I get into that, these next two episodes, this one included, we're going to be looking at two different sides of childhood trauma, where you have the childhood trauma that we're all kind of used to and we're getting known and we're diving into, which is the something bad happened to me and now it's the little kid that's being protective of the adult and trying to address that kid to get to our better self.
5: Right.
6: And then in the next episode, we're really going to talk about the child coming back into the adult and being that free, joyful, kind of carefree child that you were before the trauma happened. And there's two very distinct, you know, kind of modalities, I guess, if you will.
5: Right. Well, if I could give you a little background, get a little background on that. One of the therapeutic ways that we look at the person in front of us, the client, is, and we can look at everybody around us as having a parental state, an adult state, and a child state. That is, at different times we can be children, even as adults we can play, hopefully.
6: Mm-hmm.
5: Or we use the logic, which is the adult, or we use the parental, and ideally that's a nurturing parent. And in when we talk couple therapy, we have to look at the communication style between the adult, between the two people in front of us. And so many of us were raised with a critical parent, and that's the only one we have. So when we respond to our partner, we may come out of the critical parent.
6: Yeah.
5: And when we come out of the critical parent, what's going to happen? The partner may go into the childlike mode instead of being the nurturing parent and say, no, you don't do that. Mm-hmm. And it's that kind of miscommunication. And that, that child should be the playful child. But what label we give now to, especially in the trauma thing, is a scared child.
6: Right.
5: And that's why I wanted to get that kind of a framework for people to think about. So continue.
6: Yeah. And so I talk about this more in my book, but there was a childhood incident that happened when I was in third grade. And before third grade, I was very outgoing. I was very into people. There wasn't a single person that was not my friend. I would invite strangers into my house from the neighborhood and like offer them drinks and like, you know, but even more than that, I wanted to make people feel safe. I just wanted people to know that they were loved and cared for.
5: Right.
6: And there was nothing going on in my life. It was great. My parents were fantastic. They still are. And so I ended my second grade year and we had moved kind of in the, like at the beginning of my second grade year to Denver from Durango. And I went through second grade. It was wonderful. I enjoyed the school. I loved my teacher. And then third grade started. And that teacher, unfortunately, was very abusive, both emotionally, physically, and psychologically. And things like we would be standing in line, and if somebody talked, you know, we would get the ruler. Or we would, like, something that it was kind of uncommon for, you know, just kind of modern day education where right. that wasn't necessarily the case, you know, back 50, 60 years ago when corporal punishment was kind of the norm for classrooms.
5: Right.
6: But moving into today, it wasn't really the physical abuse aspect of it. It was the emotional abuse part of it where she had a method where she would say, okay, Jonathan, what grade do you think you deserve? Like, well, I think I did pretty well, so I'm going to give myself an A. First of all, you don't tell a third grader that you should give yourself your own grade.
5: Right.
6: So you would say, oh, I'm going to give myself an A. Or like, I didn't do very well on this test, so maybe I'm going to give myself a C. Or maybe like, and you're trying to be honest, you're trying to self-assess, and you right. know, so that could be a good thing. Except then the teacher comes out and says, well, Jonathan, you, I don't see it that way. You really got a D or an F. And so I think you need to change your grade. So that coupled with the physical abuse, and, you know, she was not a very happy woman, just kind of compiled it, you know, on top of each other. And it only took 8 weeks to break me. And the child that I was before third grade versus 8 weeks was night and day different. I would come home with, you know, in third grade, a stack of like 8, 9, 10 homework sheets to do for the next day, which that's a lot for a third grader.
5: Sure.
6: You know, math and writing and English and all that good stuff. But I remember coming home with just this sense of dread, like I could never get ahead. I could never do anything well enough or good enough or be enough or say the right things. And I remember going home multiple days with really bad migraines, and I would slam my head against the wall trying to make the headache go away because that's the only thing that I could feel.
5: Right.
6: And then I would basically pass out on my bed for several hours until my mom would come wake me up for dinner. And she didn't know what to do. She right. was loving me the best that she could. And this was so new. This was way before like we were really diving into childhood trauma as a society. Right. And there was one particular day where it was after dinner. And I had one of these, it's from like the 60s or 70s, those really big, awful, green, metal desks that are just super heavy. And so I had one of those in my basement, and the trim had come off the right-hand corner, and it exposed two of the nails that were kind of holding, that were kind of tacked, onto the trim. And it was the sharp points that were kind of hammered from the inside. And so I just remember sitting there as a third grader being like, I don't feel anything. I don't know who I am.
5: Right.
6: And I decided that I wanted to feel something. So I took my wrist and my right wrist and I jammed it onto the nails, hoping to feel something. And, you know, I had puncture marks and I was trying to hurt myself, and I was like, in my head, I was thinking, I want to leave. I don't want to be here anymore. And so in trying to take my own life as a third grader, I quickly stopped, and I don't know what stopped me, but something stopped me. And I just remember sitting back, and I don't think I did my homework, but I went to bed, and it was a couple days later, and I didn't tell my parents, but a couple days later, my dad came to school with me. I was like, well, this is weird, but this is awesome. Fantastic. And he stayed with me. I'm talking from bell to bell, which is kind of unheard of. And he sat right next to me, played with me at lunch, and played wall ball, which was awesome. And then we went home. The next day, I was sitting in class, and he came in. He said, Jonathan, I need you to get all your stuff, pack up your stuff, get your pillow, get all your stuff, and go home. I had no idea what was going on. I was like, what's going on? And so I didn't argue with him, obviously, and I just grabbed my stuff and left, and I was so confused. Mm-hmm. My parents hadn't told me anything. He said, just go home. Mom's waiting for you. I thought I was in trouble because up to this point, I've been abused by my teacher. I have no idea who I am as self.
5: Right.
6: And, you know, so.
5: And that childhood narcissism came up. It says it must be my fault. Mm-hmm.
6: Exactly. So, you know, there's a lot of questions swirling around this just ambivalent or omniscient or ambient, I guess. I don't even know what word to put there. But it's just this weird environment. I don't know what's going on. I went to the house, and my mom is there. She goes, you are never going back to that school, Jonathan. And my mom decided that she was going to homeschool me until I needed. And fortunately, in that moment, when, you know, my dad, he went off on the school, and because he saw firsthand what was going on, and he saw the inner workings of what my teacher was doing, how she was treating the kids, and how now she wasn't going full bore like she did because, you know, there was a parent in the class.
5: Right. Yeah, absolutely. But he showed enough.
6: He showed enough. Yeah. And so he got the teacher fired, and the principal was fired. But I remember, going home and trying to figure out what had just happened. Because I didn't feel in that moment necessarily that trauma, but I didn't feel free either, which was a weird place to sit.
5: Yeah.
6: My mom and my dad, to their credit, they did the best that they could, and they tried to save my life the best they could. And I'm here today, you know, really because of them. And the really interesting thing, fast forward 30 years, it was probably 5 years ago that I actually told my parents what happened in that class or in my room that night. It's a long time to carry, you know, a suicide attempt.
5: Absolutely.
6: My parents weren't all that surprised, which was odd, but I mean, they knew the trauma that I was going through.
5: Yeah.
6: So fast forward 30 years, and through my own counseling and, you know, all of that stuff, I was on my way to, my men's Bible study. And ironically, my men's Bible study is maybe about 7 minutes from that school, and I have to drive by that school every time I'd go to my men's Bible study. So that was fun. Especially going through, you know, some of the like EMDR, or which I'm a big proponent of, if you don't know what that is, really check it out. It's eye movement desensitization.
5: I can never remember the acronym.
6: It's one of those, it's one of the few acronyms that I can't still to this day get right.
5: And I get got trained in it.
6: I know. It's so weird. I know. But
5: we'll talk about that in the treatment area next session.
6: But going through that trauma session and going through the counseling, and I just remember one day driving to the Bible study, and I got really convicted. I was like, "You need to go forgive these people." I was like, "I don't know where they live. I don't even know if they're alive." And so after my Bible study, I drove to the parking lot of the school. And I sat in that parking lot for about 2 hours. yeah, it was a pretty surreal experience. I cried and prayed and I forgave him. And that whole day changed my life. Because from that day forward, I became the person and the man that I wanted to be. And I'm alive now. I'm very happy to be alive. So that's my story, and I'm sticking to it. Yeah.
5: Thank you for sharing that. And that, I hope, can help people to understand what it's like and maybe relate to in terms of their own life, because this is trauma that we're talking about and the effects when you became an adult, and more than that, one of the ways that you may have to deal with the trauma is forgiveness. Yep. Of the individual.
6: Well, and the beauty was after the forgiveness, I don't know what, there was this like lightness and this power that I had that I was able to be who I wanted to be.
5: Exactly.
6: And that's really the point of all of that. Going through the hard times and the work, it's hard.
5: Mm-hmm.
6: But it's so worth it. It's so worth it.
5: Yeah, absolutely. To heal sometimes it's very painful, the healing process, but at the end, it's worth it.
6: Mm-hmm. I don't want to minimize people's trauma, because there are people who have been through way more, forgive me, shit than I have been.
5: God, does not matter.
6: And no, it doesn't.
5: Your trauma and is your trauma.
6: That's exactly right. Yeah. That's exactly right. And right. That's where I was going, because you could have a situation similar to mine. You could have one that is either more intense or less intense. The thing is that trauma is trauma. And because nobody lives your life, they don't have the right, I guess, if that's the best way to put it, they don't really have the right to tell you that your lived experience is trauma or not.
5: No.
6: A lot of times, even to the detriment of ourselves, we bury that trauma, much like
5: exactly.
6: I did.
5: Exactly.
6: And, you know, we say, oh, my trauma was like, I just thought that's like what you said in the beginning, that I thought that was normal.
5: Yeah.
6: And for me, it was normal because my parents had always taught me that, you respect your teacher, you listen to your teacher, because the teacher is the extension of the parent. And I heard my parents say all the time, you know, your teacher is an extension of us. So if you don't listen to your teacher, you don't listen to us.
5: Yep,
6: and
5: that's right.
6: Which is a really confusing place to be in as a child, especially when you have people in authority who are abusing that authority. And you're like, okay, well, if she's abusing me, that means my parents must be okay with that.
5: That's right.
6: And so there was an association.
5: But at the same time, not to forgive the teacher or say anything, mm-hmm. but there was for a period of time, there was a belief that in order to make students fight to achieve,
6: yeah,
5: you don't praise them, but you point out how they could do better. There's a whole school, teachers were taught that, parents were taught that, it was abusive.
6: Yeah.
5: And the idea being, if you praise them, the kid will give up and won't try to do any better. That was the theory.
6: If you
5: treat them, you know, with loving kindness, they'll take advantage of it and not try to do better. So if we want kids to get better, we need to give them really a school of hard knocks.
6: Oh, yeah, absolutely. I hope one day that we can have my mom on the show, because she, for a non-psych, you know, she wasn't in psychology, but she was in communication and understands people very, very well. She always had this thing where she would say yes to just about everything. If it was dangerous, yes, just be careful, or yes, try to figure it out. Or rarely would she say no, which flew in the face of all of that teaching.
5: Exactly.
6: And mm-hmm. I think that was part of the healing journey. Yeah. Mm-hmm. My parents' ability to say yes. But when we are going through our trauma journey, you have to remember, and I had to remember this, that the trauma, in a sense, does define you at the mm-hmm. beginning. That is your identity. You associate with that trauma in a very real way. But I'm here to tell you that you don't have to be.
5: Exactly.
6: It can shape you, because it shaped me.
5: Mm-hmm.
6: But it will not define you.
5: But you see, when we believe the adult know what's right, then we, even though something feels awful to us, we assume that they're doing the right thing for us. And then we begin to doubt who we are, as you said, to doubt that our feelings, we doubt our feeling, period. We're not supposed to feel, because they're doing something awful to us, because we don't know it's awful. And our whole view of the world and ourselves in the world is totally skewed when you have an abuser somewhere in our lives.
6: That's right.
5: And that's what we're trying to deal with now. Therapists like me are having to deal with the trauma of childhood, and even getting people to understand that they were traumatized by these people who mm-hmm. were supposed to be protecting us.
6: Yeah.
5: And that's when we talk about betrayal.
6: Yep. Well, yeah, you're not dealing with just the trauma. You're dealing with the lies and the deceit and the, or at least even the illusion of lies and deceit, because even though there may have not have been straight out lies, which there are, but even though there may not have been the all out, I'm lying to your face for a particular reason, that still feels like a betrayal.
5: Yep, absolutely.
6: And
5: you see, in a peculiar sense, in my own history, when my father died suddenly, I was put in a position of being the parentified child. I was told, mm-hmm. you're the man of the house. You know, I'm 8 years old, and I'm told I'm the man of the house, which mm-hmm. is bewildering. What does that mean? What am I supposed to do?
6: Right.
5: But the other piece is that for years and years and years, I was so angry at my father for abandoning me. Mm-hmm. He didn't have any control over it. But to an 8-year-old, it felt like abandonment. But because it was not right to blame your father or say anything terrible about your father.
6: Right.
5: It wasn't until I was doing a group program on family dynamics that I got in touch with it and finally was able to, in front of people, say what I'd been afraid to say since I was 8 years old. And that was such a relief, even though, because there was absolutely no reason I should feel, I quote, should feel that way, but I did.
6: Right.
5: And that was the disconnect there. Mm-hmm. As you say, you're feeling this way, but this teacher is supposed to know right. There must be something wrong with me.
6: Well, I want to make two final points before we get to wrapping up. The first being, you own your trauma, because that child is going to try to protect the adult.
5: Right.
6: And when that child is in, I'm going to say, control of an adult's reactions, it becomes very difficult to live life to the fullest.
5: You got it.
6: The second point is this. If you're a parent, a grandparent, a teacher, somebody who is interacting with children on a daily basis, first of all, thank you. Second, please pay attention to how a child is behaving. Look at their fingers. Are they chomping off their nails? Are they pulling the skin around their fingers? Are they acting differently than they would normally act? Are you seeing a pattern? And when that happens, have a conversation, maybe not with them necessarily, but with an adult, with another teacher, ask some questions. And then to the therapists, I'm so excited because we have now in the last maybe 20 years, roughly, this whole new arena to play in of child psychology and child therapy. My son went through play therapy because our divorce was pretty traumatic for him.
5: Mm-hmm.
6: And, you know, to see his change from when we were first going through it to now, he now has a voice and he's turning 8, or he turned 8 years old as this came out. But now he has a voice and he's back to his normal, quote unquote, normal everyday self. But we caught it early. We didn't wait 30 years to address a topic could have festered. You know, we talked about anxiety for the last couple of weeks. Those anxious thoughts that he may have been having perpetuated over 30 years, that's an exponential crippling of a psyche.
5: That's right.
6: And that's what happened to me. And that's what happens to most adults because we weren't smart enough to catch it when we were kids. We didn't know how to speak into those things.
5: Weren't smart enough to catch it. And understand.
6: And it takes those loving people in our lives to gently say, hey, look, you've been through trauma. You were abused. You had those cigarette burns in the palm of your hand. Your dad left you. That is trauma. That is the definition of trauma. Let's address it. Let's move through it.
5: Right.
6: And let's get you on the other side and become a joyful and wonderful person.
5: Exactly. And part of it is, some people are very afraid of that because that means they have to say that they're the adult in their lives were bad people. And that's not what we do.
6: Right.
5: We talk about what happened to you. And then, the people who did it have to deal with it on their own. Mm-hmm. But what we're dealing with is the effect on you and freeing you up to move you from the scared child in relation to everything and how you're dealing with life to the playful child. The appropriate way when you're an adult to be able to tap into that playful child. And that's what you're talking about. And we'll talk about that in the next session. And thank you very much, because when we get a real life situation, it's all the more meaningful than a counselor talking about, well, this is what happened and this was
6: right.
5: What happened. I thank you for sharing what you did. Yeah. And I also congratulations for getting through it and being able to heal from it.
6: It's been a long journey, but it's been worth it.
5: Yep, it's been worth it. It is. And it is, unfortunately, it is a long journey, but the end result shows us the importance of it. Yeah, and the freedom, particularly when so often the person who's abused, it goes to the next generation.
6: Yeah.
5: In that person may abuse their children without realizing what they're doing.
6: Yep.
5: And that's what we need to stop, and that's why we're talking about this. And people with disabilities, don't be afraid to tell people what's happening, because it's not your fault.
6: Right.
5: And that's the message I hope we're getting across. Any final words other than what you've offered already, Jonathan?
6: Yeah, I just want to say that it's okay to own your trauma.
5: Mm-hmm.
6: It's okay to shoulder that for a moment, because sometimes when you shoulder those traumas and you shoulder those burdens, there's an act of consciously putting them down.
5: Mm-hmm.
6: You know, sometimes we think of the burial or the putting to the side some of the traumas that we have, But really, in understanding and how to deal with that trauma, you have to be able to pick it up, look at it, examine it, wear it for a time with a counselor, with a therapist, and then consciously put it down.
5: Put it down.
6: And then
5: also when you put down the self-blame that may come, may have come
6: with
5: that
6: trauma. Right. It's all encompassing.
5: Yeah, exactly.
6: But there has to be that conscious picking it up, and there has to be the conscious of putting it down and laying it to rest.
5: You got it.
6: It's got to be in the forefront of your mind. But next week is going to be awesome, because we're going to be talking about letting the really cool, amazing child back into your life and how amazing that can be.
5: And that's something to look forward to. And thank you for listening. This has been an episode of Blindsight with Jonathan Price and myself, Bill Lundgren. 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
7: From the Bureau of Economic Geology, this is Earth Date. Tornadoes are mysterious, but on this Earth Date, we'll try to unravel a few of their secrets. You've probably heard there's a tornado season that happens in Tornado Alley. Well, not exactly. Tornadoes can happen almost anywhere, North and South America, Australia and New Zealand, South Africa, and the Indian subcontinent, where they're the most deadly due to higher population density. And they can happen any time. Most occur within a few months, but that depends on where you are. In the southeastern U.S., it's January through March. In the Central Plains, April through June. In the Midwest, July through September. The only months they're less frequent are October through December. Tornadoes appear to form from the cloud downward, but that's not really the case. Researchers think most of them form horizontally, within the cloud, like a rolling barrel. Then an updraft turns them vertical, and they extend to the ground. Or not. Some scientists think they may form from the bottom up, as a swirling wind eddy on the ground reaches up to the cloud, connecting to and triggering that rolling barrel of wind. Or it could be some of each. But we can't really tell by looking at radar, since tornadoes form too quickly and too near the ground for our current technology to map them. Clearly, there's still a lot of mystery surrounding tornadoes. But as research comes in, we'll keep blowing it your way. I'm Scott Tinker.
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9: Every 6 minutes, someone in the United States is diagnosed with Parkinson's disease, nearly 90,000 new cases each year, and a projected 1.2 million people will be living with the condition by 2030. Parkinson's disease, PD, is a progressive neurological disorder primarily affecting movement. Named after the British physician James Parkinson, who first described its symptoms in 1817, PD is characterized by a variety of motor and non-motor symptoms that can significantly impact an individual's quality of life. Here are some of the most important aspects to understand about Parkinson's disease. Symptoms. The hallmark symptoms of Parkinson's disease include tremors, bradykinesia, slowed movement, rigidity, stiffness in the limbs and trunk, and postural instability, difficulty with balance and coordination. These motor symptoms often start on one side of the body and eventually affect both sides as the disease progresses. Additionally, Parkinson's disease can also present as a range of non-motor symptoms, including cognitive changes, such as difficulty with memory and executive function, mood disorders, such as depression and anxiety, sleep disturbances, constipation, loss of sense of smell, and autonomic dysfunction, such as hypotension and urinary problems. There is no specific test for Parkinson's disease, so diagnosis is based primarily on medical history, a physical examination, and the presence of characteristic symptoms. Neuroimaging techniques such as MRI and DAT scan may be used to help rule out other conditions that can mimic PD. Parkinson's disease is progressive, meaning symptoms worsen over time. However, the rate of progression varies from person to person. In some cases, individuals may experience relatively mild symptoms for many years, while in others, the progression may be more rapid and debilitating. The exact cause of Parkinson's disease is not fully understood, but it is believed to involve a combination of genetic and environmental factors. Mutations in certain genes have been linked to an increased risk of developing PD. Environmental factors such as exposure to particular toxins may also play a role. While there is currently no cure for Parkinson's disease, there are medications and therapies available to help manage symptoms and improve quality of life. Dopamine replacement therapy, using medications such as levodopa and dopamine, is the mainstay of treatment for motor symptoms. Other medications may be prescribed to address non-motor symptoms, and physical therapy, occupational therapy, and speech therapy can also be beneficial. Exercise programs designed especially for people with PD, such as Rock Steady Boxing, are available nationally. While medication and therapy are important components of managing Parkinson's disease, lifestyle factors such as regular exercise, healthy diet, adequate sleep, and social engagement can also have a significant impact on symptom management and overall well-being. In some cases, surgical interventions such as deep brain stimulation, DBS, may be recommended for individuals with advanced Parkinson's disease who are not adequately controlled with medication. DBS involves implanting electrodes into specific areas of the brain and using a pacemaker-like device to deliver electrical stimulation, which can help alleviate motor symptoms. Parkinson's disease can be challenging to manage, both for individuals diagnosed with the condition and their caregivers. Building a strong support network that includes healthcare professionals, family members, friends, and support groups, both online and in person, can provide invaluable emotional support and practical assistance throughout the journey with PD.
10: Hello, and welcome to Blind Level Tech. I'm your host, Evan Starnes. Now, this week, we are going to be rerunning an episode. I know, But I am still on the hunt for guests, and also we've been incredibly busy with the move, so I have not had nearly as much time, if any, hardly any, to delegate to the show these past couple months, probably, as you guys can tell. But hey, that's okay. I have a good throwback episode for occasions like this one, so we're going to be rerunning the episode When Mental Health and Tech Collide. And that was back in the days when Jonathan and I were hosting the show, and a little bit of a different format, which I actually want to go back to in a sense. Not like, you know, go back to the way things were before, but it was more of an open-ended format. You know, we would just kind of start talking. You'd hear

0: Yes, before very quickly before I get into this episode, I didn't address this, but BLT is now 2 years old. Woohoo! I hope that doesn't mean Terrible Twos, though. That would not be good for the show or for my sanity. But yeah, BLT as of March 6th, 2025, has been 2 years old. Now we didn't do an episode. We're not going to do one every anniversary of BLT, but we definitely will be doing one on the 3rd and 5 year marks. So that should be fun. I'm really, gosh, I got a whole year to plan that episode. Why am I thinking about that right now? Honestly, I should just stop blabbering and let you guys enjoy the rerun. And yeah, stay tuned for more episodes next week and thereafter. And BLT Bytes will be starting up. Literally, I need to go record a ton of them. And we do have some exciting guests coming up. If I didn't say this already, I finally got the piece of the puzzle I need to do my throwback assistive tech episode. I've been wanting to do that episode for a long time. Just kind of taking a look at old assistive technology from generations past and where we came from and where we were before all these newfangled smartphones with cameras and AI stuff and all that. So, with that being said, I hope you guys enjoy a nice little throwback to When Mental Health and Tech Collide. And I'll see you all again next week. Hello and welcome to a BLT Byte. It has been a ridiculously long time since we've done a BLT Byte, but nevertheless, here we are. I am your host, Evan Starnes, and this is the first BLT Byte that I've done with guests. And I'm actually once again joined by Andrew Babin and Liam Haley to demo the HaloFi product. So welcome back, you guys, and let's just go ahead and start with the demo and kind of talk us through what you're doing as well.
1: Yeah, that sounds great. So we've got sort of a beta version of the application developed. What we've done is we've fed it mock data. So when we ask it questions, it's just going to use that mock data to sort of give us answers. But when users have this online, it won't have mock data. It will be able to see that your actual financial information and give you real feedback. So if you're ready for it, let's test it out.
0: Yeah, let's do it.
1: All right, here we go.
2: Hello, welcome back to HaloFi. How can I assist you today?
1: Hey, I'm curious how much money's in my checking account.
2: Your checking account, ending in 7892, shows a balance of $4,847.23.
1: That's awesome.
2: The full
1: And
2: amount.
1: how much am I spending each month on subscriptions?
2: In the past month, you spent $152.76 on subscriptions. These include services like streaming platforms and other recurring charges. Would you like me to list them or compare to previous months?
1: No, well, I'm more curious now about my spending on groceries this month. How much have I spent at the grocery store this month?
2: You've spent $347.23 on groceries so far this month. That's under your usual grocery spending, which averages about $400 monthly. Would you like to hear how this compares to the same?
1: Okay, so you get the idea there. So it's not perfect just yet. We're still developing it. But the idea is to ask it questions, and it gives you the feedback real time, like a human being. And eventually, you'll be able to, build a budget and ask it, how much you have left in the budget to spend. If you're walking into the grocery store, you could just ask it. So that's the idea, is any information you want about your entire financial landscape, you just speak it and it responds.
0: Wow. So you said not perfect, but that is awesome. This is obviously my first time hearing the demo, but I am honestly blown away. It kind of did, what I was expecting it to do, but it is nice to see, of course, you can interrupt it when it's talking. And as y'all heard, you can just kind of use any natural language. You don't have to be very specific with it. So that is a wonderful demo. And yeah, thank you so much for the demonstration. I'm really excited to see the continued development of HaloFi, and I will be definitely on board following it.
1: Awesome. Well, thank you for having us. It's been a great pleasure.
0: Absolutely.
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0: Yep, and thank you everybody for listening to another BLT Byte. I've been your host, Evan Starnes. 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
1: Hello, everyone. 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Stress is our body and mind's natural response to the environment. However, prolonged stress can impact our immune system and mental health. Learning healthy ways to respond to stress is important. Write down your thoughts, acknowledge your control of your thoughts, and consider changing stress-inducing aspects of your environment. The first step is to help improve your stress, to take better care of yourself. Please give yourself time and space to process your feelings and prioritize exercise, sleep, and healthy eating. Don't forget to stay well hydrated. This means drinking at least 3.7 liters of water for men and 2.7 liters of water for women a day. There are also some great relaxation techniques like deep breathing. Today, I'd like to share with you the 4-7-8 breathing exercise that was developed by cardiologist Dr. Herbert Benson at Harvard Medical School. It helps to close your eyes during this. Breathe in slowly through your nose for 4 seconds. Hold your breath for about 7 seconds, and then exhale for 8 seconds through your mouth. Think about your stomach rising and falling with each breath. Let's try it together. Ready? Breathe in slowly through your nose for 4 seconds. 1, 2, 3, 4. Hold your breath for 7 seconds. 3, 4, 5, 6, 7. And then exhale for 8 seconds. 4, 5, 6, 7, 8. 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
0: Hello, and welcome to your BLT Byte. My name is Evan Starnes. Today, we're going to show you how to get the current time and date, as well as setting a timer or an alarm using Siri. Now, just as a quick reminder, to activate Siri, press and hold either the round home button or long power button until you feel 2 quick vibrations indicating that Siri is listening. First, let's try asking Siri for the time or date. For the current time, activate Siri and then say something like, "What time is it?" or just simply, "Time." What time is it?
2: It's 16:20.
0: Now, as you can tell, my phone is set for military time, so it did sound a little different, but that'd be 4:20 p.m. Getting the date is pretty similar. Simply say something like, "What's today's date?" or just date. What's today's date?
2: It's Friday, the 24th of May, 2024.
0: Now, let's demonstrate setting alarms and or timers. To set an alarm, activate Siri and then say something like, "Set an alarm for 7:30 a.m. or wake me up at 8 o'clock a.m. Wake me up at 7 o'clock a.m.
2: Your alarm is set for 7 o'clock. To check the status of any alarms, simply say alarm status and Siri will report any alarms that you have set. Alarm status.
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2: Setting a timer works pretty similarly to setting an alarm. Try asking Siri to set a timer for 5 minutes or any amount of time you'd like. And if you'd like to know the status of your timer, simply ask Siri for the timer status, similar to alarms. We've covered quite a bit in this bite, so let's recap. You can ask Siri, what time is it, or just say time. You can also ask Siri, what's today's date, or just say date. And you can set an alarm or a timer by asking Siri to wake me up or set an alarm or set a timer. You can check the status of alarms or timers by saying alarm status or timer status. You can cancel an alarm by saying cancel my alarm. And you can pause and stop timers by just saying pause timer or stop timer. That's it for this week, but be sure to tune in next week for more BLT Bytes. Thank you for joining us. My name is Evan Starnes, and I'll see you next time.
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6: Hey, you're listening to BlindSight. Let's go. Dental health isn't something to take lightly. It's time to fight. It's time to thrive. Let's do this.
7: Welcome to BlindSight. I'm your host, Bill Lundgren, back in the saddle. And really excited to be doing this program. This is going to be one of four-parter, talking about a very important topic for all of us. And that is, it's a look at ourselves. And, you know, we all have a story to tell. The question is, are we comfortable in being able to tell our story for ourselves and to other people? And it's not always the case. A lot of us don't know how to tell our story to someone else. And it can be by hiding it. It can be like a wound that doesn't heal. And so today we're going to be talking about how we can learn to tell our story and to tell our story. And with us today is Bethany Joy Boring, who is a mental health consultant and also an author who has been doing this and has been able to develop a kind of format, if you will, about how we begin to heal from the story that we have difficulty discussing. Bethany, welcome.
8: Thanks. I'm so excited to be here, and thanks for having me.
7: Well, it's going to be our pleasure, I know, and I'm looking forward to it. In a way, too, it's a chance for me to look at my story as well as, our audience. Mm-hmm. So to start off, I'm wondering if you can just tell us a little bit about how you came onto this format and how you use it.
8: Yeah, that's a great question. Yeah, so my story is crazy. I of course have vision challenges of my own. So I was born with a thing called CHARGE syndrome, which is a combination of a lot of different physical challenges. And within the last couple of years specifically, I started really going through additional vision loss and hearing loss. And when those two things are combined, you just feel like you lose a lot. And when I was walking through some of this a couple years ago, I was also walking through a divorce and being a single mom and just so much going on. I got connected with Dr. Kurt Thompson and the Center for Being Known, and they have what's called confessional communities. And I was invited over there, goodness, I can't remember how many years ago that was, but it's an intensive, which I thought was going to be a great idea. At the time, I was doing a little bit of my own work, but they introduced me. I was already doing some of this work beforehand, but face-to-face was a little different. And it was the first time that I really had an introduction of, hey, here's 20 minutes, and you get to share as much or as little as your story as you want. Go. I was like, wait, what's the framework? And so that's where it all started. It's gone a lot, you know, a lot of different places since then, but that was the very beginning of learning how to tell my story.
7: So, well, I know that all of us need to tell the story, but the question is, what are the pitfalls? What do we need to do? What do you recommend people do to begin the process of being able to tell our story?
8: Yeah, and that's huge. I mean, and I don't know about you and what your story is, Bill, all the way, but I think so many times when we think about telling our story, we think about what? Birth all the way through where we are now. I mean, that's what a lot of people think of. And what I challenge people to do in a lot of my groups is to start with a scene. Like if you could chop your life into like different parts and just focus on a scene, what is the scene that your heart is really longing to have somebody be with you in? And it's usually one of those parts where we're most terrified almost to share. And for me, it was a lot of my childhood and a lot of my teenage years, which I had not shared. And so I made the mistake when I first told my story to try to get everything covered. And everybody was just like, felt like they were like in whiplash. It's like, what do we, you know? And so if you can just think of like a part, you know, that really makes it a lot easier. And so a lot of my story at the beginning became from, how was that to be born with a bunch of physical challenges and trying to fit in a world that I felt like I stood out? And that's where a lot of my beginning story started.
7: That's a good point, because so many of us, particularly with, well, in my case, I was born with a hearing deficit. I didn't know the blindness was going to come, but my mother's message to me was, you can hear, you just need to try harder. And I've carried that message, but can I talk about it with other people? Well, for a long time, I couldn't.
8: Yeah.
7: And that's what you're talking about.
8: Yeah. Yeah, because we're still hearing that message. Like, we want to believe, and I can relate to that, because with hearing loss, I had the same thing. And, you know, let's just turn the volume up on the phone. That'll help. I'm like, and for the life of me, I wanted to believe that it could, and there was something wrong with me, right? So if I'm sharing that part of my story, even though I've done enough work on myself to want to believe that that's not true, I fear about, you know, Bill, if I share that with you, then you're going to go back at me and go, well, yeah, just turn up the volume on the phone. Like, what's wrong with you? Not that you would say that, but right. I still have that internal fear that you are. So yeah, that's huge.
7: So how do we begin to, as you say, share our story? And what do you see as the purpose of being, of sharing the story? Because, you know, we can go around with these kinds of, and we have, you know, these messages, and, you know, we've, quote, done fine. Why should we do any work on it?
8: Well, what does fine look like to you? I mean, I think a lot of it really comes down to just the idea of wanting to be with others. And the longer we hide behind our stories and honestly the lies that our stories have, because there's a lot of lies in there, the more we tell our stories, the more it becomes more true to us. And we have different people go, not that it was, not that we're sharing lies, but a lot of times, like, we try to cover up what we're feeling. And so, absolutely. Right. So in your story, I would have been like, wow, Bill, like, when you shared to, about me or sharing that, you know, you just need to try harder to hear. I know I just felt like I just wanted to be with you in that moment. And I wanted to tell that person, no, don't you get like what's going on? He's doing the best you can. You know, I felt anger for you. And you might be like, wow, like, wait, somebody else feels that for me. Like the anger that I was feeling is good. Like it actually makes sense to somebody else. And so that's going to help you shape the story differently the next time you share it. Mm-hmm. That kind of makes sense. Yeah.
7: Well, I think for me, I mentioned the hearing. I learned without any training, I learned lip reading. And that was my way of escaping notice.
8: Yeah.
7: And I could even fake what I thought somebody said so that nobody knows, you know, that I have a hearing deficit.
8: Right. Yeah.
7: And boy, it's painful.
8: Yes.
7: That you have this and you can't tell anybody, or you hesitate to tell somebody because they're going to think less of you.
8: Mm-hmm. Well, at least that's the story we're telling ourselves, right?
7: That's the thing. The story we're saying is that we're less than. Mm-hmm. And we hold on to that as long as we don't reveal.
8: Yeah. And that's a lot of energy, too, that we're putting out there. I mean, I remember when I really started to really talk about my vision loss, because that's the most, and I've had vision loss a lot, but I mean, that's been a lot of my story, like at least the last couple of years. And because I did so well, I thought, you know, meanwhile, people knew, and because I was so strong, they didn't know how to come along and help because I wasn't admitting what I was struggling with. So not only was I using the energy to protect my story, I was using a lot of physical energy that I didn't have to keep this game, so to speak, playing. And they didn't know how to connect with me because I was trying to be so strong. And so the very thing I was trying to do is to get closer to others was the very thing that was keeping me away from the closeness that I desired.
7: Bingo. I know, see, part of my difficulty with my vision loss was that I thought everybody saw the same way I did.
8: Yep.
7: I didn't know I had, and I'd gone to eye doctors who didn't tell me that, you know, there was something wrong with my vision. So it was out of innocence more than anything else that I didn't tell anybody about the vision thing until it was finally, I was confronted with it. And then I had to do a whole lot of song and dance in order to get around and deal with it. And I didn't really deal with it. You know, I'd trip over a fire hydrant or run into somebody because I couldn't admit it.
8: Yep.
7: And that's when my not telling my story was physically put me in danger.
8: Yeah. So I'm curious for you, like, what was it that took you out of, okay, you know, I'm now to the point where I'm uncomfortable enough where I have to start telling my story, at least to myself. Like, what was it that pushed you to begin your journey of telling your story?
7: Well, in my case, it was just finding out scientifically that, you know, my sight was in trouble. And in fact, a friend of mine referred me to a ophthalmologist because my friend had been around me enough to know there was something wrong. And he sent me to an ophthalmologist who could figure out what the problem was, but he wouldn't tell me. So I was sent to an eye clinic at the University of Pennsylvania. I was living in Philadelphia then. And they did the chart to say, and then they went to my friend and said, don't tell him he's going to lose his sight because it's going to be too upsetting.
8: Wow.
7: And fortunately, my friend said, no, I have to tell him. And that at age, I think it was 30, I finally got the word that I am going to lose my eyesight.
8: Yeah.
7: Now, wow. For me, in telling my story, it made all the difference in the world because I was unhappy in the work I was doing, and I didn't think I could continue, you know, without sight. This was doing advertising, and I had liked the field of addiction and treatment of addiction, and so that was a plus for me to find out I was going to lose my sight because it was the thing I needed to make a career change. And it's a career that I've pursued for 40 years, eventually through a lot of different things that came along. I became a counselor, and it was life-changing rather than the kind of awful thing that other people around me thought was awful.
8: Yeah. Well, and what amazes me about your story is that your friend cared enough to come to you with the truth rather than because he was told not to. Like, he cared for you that much that he was willing to share with you what could happen with your vision. Mm-hmm. And I'm just curious, did he continue with you through some of those journey and transition that you had to walk through?
7: Yeah, he was there, and he also, you know, I got connected with the low vision clinic.
8: Mm-hmm.
7: And I got some of the information and help. And I also got the encouragement that when I applied for a job, I told him point blank what my story was about the vision.
8: Wow.
7: I was not going to hide that because it would affect me at some point. So they better know if they're going to hire me, they're going to have that understanding.
8: Wow. I mean,
7: I can't believe when I look back on it that I did it, but it was the wisest thing to do.
8: Yeah. Well, and that you had your friend with you. Like, talk about storytelling. I mean, you literally got to share the story with your friend who came with you on that adventure. I mean, how many of us, I'm sure some of your story, like you mentioned before, is hiding. But what I'm hearing is that the biggest change happened for you is when your friend actually came to you and invited you to share your story more truly. Yeah. And not only that, he was like, hey, I'm not leaving. Like, let's go, and willing to walk through it with you. That's huge. I mean, you got a story that many, many people don't have. And so that's encouraging for me to hear that. So thank you for sharing that with me today.
7: Well, I think because it came from someone else with authority, I couldn't avoid the story. And it was something that was so major that I didn't have a choice in the matter. I mean, I tried to fake it with everybody else. Like I say, trip over fire hydrants and things like that. But it was very clear that I couldn't avoid it anymore. But there were also, you know, there wasn't a whole lot that I could do for a while, except go to low vision clinic and so forth. There wasn't any real treatment like we're talking now. But it didn't matter. The secret was out.
8: Yes. Yes.
7: And I couldn't.
8: And you weren't left.
7: I tried to fake a while, like I did with the lip reading.
8: Oh, yeah.
7: But there isn't an answer for that other than to just get yourself in trouble because you can't see everything you're supposed to see.
8: Exactly. Yeah. And it's just interesting because I'm just listening to what you're saying. And as I'm listening to it, I'm just noticing that A, your friend stayed with you, but B, that contrast to what you thought would happen.
7: Right.
8: You were actually living at that reality that your friend came with you. Your friend helped you out and all of these things. And so I can imagine how hard that must have been for you. I mean, good, but also this, like, wait a second. I thought when I admitted this, people would leave. And meanwhile, your friend's still sticking with you. Like, I can imagine if it was me, I would have been like, wait, are they really going to stay? Like, you know, I don't know if you had that.
9: But yeah.
7: Yeah, he did eventually leave because he had some things that he had to do. He left the state. But by that time, I was settled in a job that I could do blind.
9: Mm.
7: At least I had envisioned that. Again, you know, I won't tell my whole story is too long, but I found out within that framework what I could do no matter what, which was being a therapist.
9: Yeah.
7: And even then, there was some hesitancy because, and I find this over and over again with therapists who are blind, we can't tell our story and say we're a blind therapist, because then people with sight won't come to us. At least that's the image that we have. So we have to kind of bob and weave around that issue from a professional issue area. But I think the important thing was I knew where I was.
9: Yes.
7: And when it came up with a client, I said, "You're blind, aren't you?" And, you know, sometimes I pause and say, "Yeah, I knew there was something a little different about me." Or make.
9: Wow.
7: And, you know, it's like when my neighbor comes over, I don't turn on the lights in my condo. And my neighbor comes over and says, and walks in and said, "Bill, would you turn the lights on?" I pause and say, you know, I feel so sorry for you sighted people. You have to have electricity and you have to have light turned on. How disabling.
9: I love it. That's awesome. I mean, it's just a way of doing things differently. Like, and I'll tell you, part of my journey has been public speaking again. And I took a break for a while with everything that I walked through in my life, and especially the fear of just feeling like I was going to fall off the stage. Like, that's still a thing. That's still a thing. But anyway, all this to say, I realized as I was going through this journey and I'm running into other speakers, they said, "Bethany, we just need to sit with you." I'm like, "Why?" They're like, "You have a storytelling where you can literally paint the picture in our minds." And I'm like, "Where did that start?" Because I don't feel like a lot of people have said that to me. And honestly, and you can relate to this probably, Bill, when we lose vision, we're so used to these audio descriptions or verbal descriptions of what things look like or feel like or see like. And that's our language, right?
7: Right.
9: And so when people look to us, for sighted people, they look to us, they're like, "Oh, wait," they're not used to describing what they see. They're not used to painting that picture in people's minds. And so as a speaker, that's actually a hidden superpower where I will have people literally come to me and sometimes even pay, like, "Bethany, can you help me share this story with my audience in a way that they can see it in their minds?"
7: Right.
9: And so we have that superpower that honestly, it takes the stepping into that unknown to realize, wait a second, there's stuff that I can do that other people can't, and they need that. They need that.
7: Yeah, exactly. But it's the respecting, respecting that difference.
9: Yes. Yes. Yeah. Yeah. And you get it. I mean, because you've helped people. I'm sure you've got testimonials from clients that you've helped, right? And so, yeah, I think that validates it. But then also, you know, whatever it is that we find that we're going to do, wherever we are in our story, where we can show up more truly, we have energy to do it, right? Like, I have a different energy when I know that I get to speak to an audience. I have a different energy when I get to turn on my camera and do sessions with people versus, God help me, sitting down with my kid and doing math homework. Like, it's just, there's a totally different energy in there, you know? And so regardless of if we see immediately the effects that it's having, we can notice there's something alive that happens within us, that God has created us in that way to do that. And so regardless of what people think, I'm going to do what makes me feel alive. Because if I don't, if I wake up every morning and doing the very thing that sucks the energy out of me, I'm not going to want to get out of bed the next morning.
7: Right. But you see, that's the thing that when you first find out, or when you have been enabled by people, you don't know that you have that power to make a difference. You don't have to depend on other people. But you see, this is the way society thinks, "Oh, this person is blind. I have to take care of him or her."
9: Yeah.
7: And we believe it, or we may start off believing it.
9: Mm-hmm.
7: And that's when it's important for us to be able to acknowledge to ourselves, as we say, to tell our story, learn to tell our story to ourselves.
9: Yes.
7: And then say, oh, you know, this doesn't have to be this way, or this is the way that I survive, and we can take a look at it.
9: Yeah. Well, and not only that, telling our stories to people who aren't going to be like, oh, you poor thing. You know what I'm saying? Like looking for those people, like your friend who is in your life that you know that can tell us the truth back to us, even if it may be hard. So right. Your friend took that with you. You know, he told you the truth, but then it wasn't like, see ya. It was more like, okay, I know what you're capable of, and this isn't going to stop you, and I'm with you. And that's what we need. We need to surround ourselves by those kind of people, because I think, at least for me, I don't know if it's been for you, Bill, but I know I've had my chance of telling my story to people who it's either A, would put me in this box of, well, this is what you can do now and this is what you can't do now. Or B, you know, like, what do you mean you're a single mom of three kids? Like, how can you do that? Then I have those other people that are like, the box doesn't even exist because they know that I love to go skydiving and I travel and I do all this stuff. They're like, Bethany, this isn't going to stop you. Instead, you get to see and hear the world differently, and people are going to long for that because they get so tired of what they can see and hear. You find the goodness in what other people miss. People need you. And so I choose to surround myself by the people that see that in me rather than what I'm missing, so to speak. And so, but we have that choice. Like, I think so many times we're like, oh, I'm stuck with all these people that are around me that think that, no, you're not. Like, I don't know if you checked, but we're one in like how many million of people. Like, you can't tell me there aren't other people around you. Maybe
7: and
9: at
7: we
9: least
7: shouldn't
9: one.
7: Be afraid. Yeah.
9: Yes.
7: We can't be afraid.
9: So don't give up. If you're out there, don't give up.
7: Yeah, exactly. It's interesting. Early in the game, I went into a restaurant to meet a friend, and it was a dark bar kind of restaurant, real dark. Mm-hmm. And I was stumbling around and trying to find where my friend, what table they were at. And after dinner was over and we left, my friend took me aside and blasted me for that.
9: Wow.
7: He said, you know, you keep trying to fake your sight.
9: Mm.
7: And unless you tell me what you need, I can't help you, and I can't get the pleasure of helping you.
9: Mm.
7: Now, we don't want to do that to get just to give pleasure, but we have to understand when we feel what our liability is, that by telling our story and letting people know what's going on, and in effect, helping them to understand what they can do for us, that is, not enabling, but is helpful, then it heightens the relationship.
9: Mm. Did you see it that way when he first told you that?
7: I didn't. I was, you know, offended, but yeah. I had to think about it. And I've thought about it ever since that, you know, stop trying to be so perfect, so able in situations where it just... even sighted people have trouble in a dark restaurant. So why don't you admit that that's a bad place for you?
9: Yeah. Yeah. And I think it's it's one of those things where, like, for instance, me and my boys, my youngest is how old now? 12. And just an idea of our little atmosphere that we live in here. My youngest got this ping pong set the other day. And it's one of those that you attach to a table. And it's just a net and one paddle for each person and a ball. And he was so excited. Now, keep this in mind. He's known me his entire life. So he's 12 years of this, right? He's like, Mom, I can't wait to play with you. Let that sink in.
7: Yeah.
9: And I'm just like, but here's the thing. Here's the cool thing, though. He knew me well enough. He knew my limitations, but he still knew that I was fun to play with. And part of the reason he did it wasn't necessarily to make fun of me, but he knew that this was going to be fun. And it was, because, I mean, we had a blast. He was teaching me how to hold the, you know, the racket so I could hit it better. And it was like about an hour of me and him just going back and forth and playing. And I'll be honest with you, one of the highlights of the whole thing was when the ball fell and he's like, "Mom, can you get the ball?" And it was kind of like we're both laughing about it. And I was so excited because I thought I found it. Meanwhile, I had the cat's white paw that I thought was the ball. And I went to go yank it and the cat went... And we went on the floor and we just laughed and laughed and laughed. Right. And so it's one of those lessons to me, because at first I was like, dude, like, I have older boys too, and you don't know if they're making fun of you or like with you, like we're in that teenage phase where it's like, but with him, it's really interesting because he's got hearing loss as well, and we can connect in that. And he's got that idea that nothing's gonna stop him, where he will admit when he has struggle, you know, hearing or seeing or whatever, but he doesn't let that stop. He's like, yeah, I got this, but I'm going to play ping pong anyway. And that's the realization that hits me in this conversation, is that, again, who are you surrounding yourself with? If I surrounded myself constantly with my older two boys, I loved them to death, but
10: yeah,
9: you know, it'd be a totally different story. And so again, it goes back to your story is shaped by who you surround yourself with and who you allow to speak back to you. So it's not necessarily about just sharing your story. And I think we're going to talk about that additionally in other weeks,
10: well,
9: but just to
10: we?
9: Be aware of who's around you and who are you letting speak into your story.
10: So what does someone have to do when they hear us and say, well, maybe I need to learn how to tell my story? What steps do they need to take?
9: Well, what I think part of it, yeah, I wish I had this straight out, these are the steps you need to do. And I hesitate in that only because I don't know what's going on in the person's life and where they are and, you know, about emotional regulation and who they have in their life. But one thing I will say is that, first of all, and I'm learning now and I'll come back to this, do they have somebody safe in their life?
10: Right.
9: Before they even start this? Because eventually you don't want to do this work completely alone. I'm not saying you have to have somebody sitting with you while you write it, you know, but to me, you don't want to do this work completely alone, whether it's you're with a counselor, whether you're with a mental health coach, whether you're with a group, whether you get that one friend who knows you, whatever it is. It doesn't mean you have to share it with them. They just have to be aware that you're walking through this so they can like check in on you, because even writing it out or speaking it out, you're connecting neural pathways in your brain that opens it up to different things. And so you could be thinking, okay, I'm going to share this one story. And after you're writing it, you realize memories come up and you may not be prepared
10: right,
9: for all exactly. of those other stories that come up. So it's not, it's just an awareness that yes, it is healing. It is healing, but at the same time, just aware that you waken yourself up to other things. That's like when you work out a muscle for the first time. Like right. when I'm doing shoulder muscles, I'm in the process of increasing my weight for my dumbbells and stuff. So I'm up to like 20 and 30 pounds, which I think is awesome, by the way. But anyway, so I'm in lifting weights. And one thing that my unofficial personal trainer, AKA friend, was telling me, it's like, it's going to hurt for a while, but you don't want to do too much. But he's like, I'm going to warn you, it's going to hurt probably the next day, but that's normal, because he knows that I walk through pain like that. I use that example because here's the thing, even though we write or share our story, it's going to hurt. But it shouldn't get to the point where it defines how we're going to walk out the next couple of days. So that's what we're aware of. It's like we want to be able to write our stories and share our stories. We want to be able to open up those neural pathways. But we also want to go to the level where we have the stamina to still stand and walk through our daily lives. And that's just that boundaries to put around ourselves. We want to do it smart.
10: Yeah, that absolutely. And the safety, I think, is the real issue. Because, you know, I know when we're feeling something shame-based,
9: yeah,
10: we become all or nothing, don't share, or yeah. we might share everything.
9: Yeah.
10: And either way, we lose out.
9: Yes. Yeah, and it's just, it's true. It really is. Because you go, well, that one time I wrote this, or that one time I spoke this, and this is what happened. Well, what about all the other times? And here's the thing, our brains, the way they're wired, a lot of times it's so easier to think a negative rather than positive.
10: Right.
9: And that's one thing, and I'm still about this, and I don't know if this has any place in anything that we're talking necessarily about today, but one of the things that I put in place for all the clients that I work with is I make sure that they have good grounding and good positive appreciation moments already in their repertoire. So when they're working through these stories, they still have these positive moments that they've got to sit with, that they can come back to, that they can connect with those emotions, that they can connect with those stories, that they've seen the appreciation and what God is doing even in this day or even in a couple of days ago when they're working on a story that happened years ago. See what I'm saying? They can still come back to the present moment. I'm like, wait a second, that was me years ago, but today I'm here. And not that it makes it all better, so to speak, but they have a grounding place to know
10: Right.
9: where they are today, that that doesn't define who they are right now.
10: Well, I know the example sometimes that I talk about is if you go into a social setting like a bar and you meet somebody, and that person tells their entire life history 10 minutes after meeting you.
9: Oh gosh. Yeah.
10: Yes, that's my reaction
9: Yeah.
10: too. And you walk away staggered with all this information. That's the extreme. But
9: Yeah.
10: then when you, the other thing would be meeting somebody and they don't tell you anything about themselves. There's
9: Yeah.
10: no bond that is created with you and another person.
9: Yeah.
10: That these are the
9: Yeah.
10: two extremes that you can find yourself
9: Oh, yes.
10: performing.
9: Yeah.
10: Unless you
9: And
10: make the decision, as you're saying, to, okay, who do I share with? How much do I
9: yes.
10: share? Because sometimes it's helpful, particularly with new people, to share just a little bit and see what
9: Yes.
10: their reaction is.
9: Yes. Yeah. Well, and two responses to that, and I'm sure you know some of this, Bill, so you can even correct me. But one response is, when you're sharing, paying attention to what part of your brain you're sharing from, right?
10: Right.
9: If I'm triggered and I feel like I need to protect myself, I can, oh my word, I'm a great storyteller. So I can go completely and make it all about you. That's one of my best defenses that I have. But I'm not doing that to connect. I'm doing that to protect. And so if I'm aware of that, and I'm confronted with somebody and they're like, they know me well. They're like, Bethany, slow down. I'm like, oh yeah, take a deep breath. That gets me out of this amygdala. That gets me out of this fear, flight, freeze, talk, shock, shock, shock, shock to, okay, take a deep breath. I'm in a safe place. This person just wants to connect. Okay. And then usually, if this is done right, I'll come up with a curious question. That is my way of really genuinely connecting. That is my way of
10: Yeah.
9: getting back online. That is my way of feeling safe enough where I can connect to you. And that's my way of going, okay, this person's here. And so my other second part of that is the egg analogy is that when you're sharing your story, it's like handing a raw egg to another person to have them hold. You just do that one little part of your story. You don't do the whole like 20
10: No.
9: minute version. You just do that little part and see how they hold that. See if they're curious about it. See if
10: Right.
9: they make it all about them. See if they go immediately and just start making fun of it. I mean, just see how they do though that. And if they do well, according to you, if they do well, maybe give them another egg or maybe wait a week and see what happens, and see if they still care well for that. Because here's the thing, one, people are going to drop eggs, especially if we give them way too many to carry, and yet we think it's our fault. Like when you shove a whole carton of eggs in somebody's
10: Right.
9: hand, something's going to fall. Like that's too much to ask of anybody, really. But then second of all, you want to trade back and forth a little bit. So if you're giving an egg to them, maybe eventually they'll give an egg to you. You want to feel even on both sides. And so it takes time and trust, and it's both ways. You're watching them, they're watching you, and you build trust in
10: Right.
9: that.
10: And this is where we run into trouble when we're so consumed with ourselves or our, for example, vision loss or whatever, that we may end up doing all the talking rather than exchange yep. with another person, because everybody has a story. Mm-hmm. And it may be, it's not going to be the same as our story, but we have to open the door that people can share their story with us yes. to the level that they're comfortable. And then it becomes yeah. an exchange. That sound right?
9: Yes. Yes. Well, just like we did earlier when you were talking about part of your hearing loss journey, right? When I was with you in that, I was like, wow, Bill, when you were sharing that, I felt angry. I wanted to be with you. And did you feel, and you can totally tell me if you didn't.
10: Yeah.
9: But did right. you feel connected with?
10: Right.
9: When I, right. That wasn't, oh, wow. Cause I have hearing loss too. So I could go off on my own little story and right. you're like, well, that's awesome. You know, so yes. we're paying attention. So again, it's, and also just be aware, people don't do this very well, because here's the thing. And we know this too. When we hear somebody's stories, emotions come up on us, and some of us, hopefully mental health professionals, have emotional regulation skills where we can be okay with these heavy emotions that are brought into the room. We right. make space for that. We know how to deal with that. Other people don't, and it feels uncomfortable. And so they go right into, well, in my story, or they go into, well, that's nice, and they pivot. And they don't. And here's the thing. They're not even aware of what they're doing because it's so uncomfortable. Yeah, and they may exactly. not be willing to face what they're doing. And so that's when you get to make the call. Okay, is this somebody that I want to keep sharing with? Or it doesn't mean that your story is not valid. It means that's probably not your person. And that's okay.
10: Yeah.
9: Good try. Exactly. Try again later with a different person.
10: Well, is there any other suggestion that you have for our listeners about, okay, dealing with their story and sharing that story with other people?
9: Yeah. Well, I mean, today, especially just, you know, beginning the story journey, it looks different for everybody, right? Mm-hmm. I was talking to a friend the other day, because I don't write a lot anymore. I try, but it's just getting harder and harder. Yeah. But I do practice audio journaling, and there's so many apps, and I'm not going to go into all that. But the thing is I had to be willing to go with myself in this whole adaptability thing, which I know that can be a cuss word to some of us now. It's like, I don't want to yeah. adapt. I just want to do things like I always did them before, you know. But here's the thing. I knew that it was healthy to get my words out. And so I adapted, and I found one or two places that I love to speak my words and have it read back to me or listen to it back. And then I'm going, oh, wow, I see negative beliefs going on. I see, you know, I'll see all or nothing thinking, you know, and I'm just aware of that. And so that's my way of processing. That's a way of sharing my story. It doesn't even necessarily have to be with anybody right away. Because I think so many times they hear our stories, Bill, and they're like, I don't want to share with anybody right away. I'm not ready for that. Okay. But the hardest part is just to make sure you're safe. Make sure you have those one or two people that are at least aware of what you're doing. And then have a place where you can be adaptable and go, if writing doesn't work for you, well, speak it. If speaking doesn't work for you, you can draw it. If drawing doesn't work for you, you can, you know, don't stop it just because one thing doesn't work one time you try it. That's all or nothing thinking all the way. And we are stronger than that here in this community. We're adaptable more than that in this community. And our story deserves to be heard. So I'm telling that person out there that's sitting here going, I can't because of whatever it is. Yes, you can. And your story is worth it to keep working on. And so find the people in your life that you can connect with. Find the way to share your story and just start. Don't have to have this in your mind that it has to look or feel a certain way. Just take the next best step instead of trying to write the whole story in one go.
10: You're piece by piece, in other words.
9: Ditto. Step by step. Yeah.
10: Step by step, yeah.
9: I think that's a song.
10: That, you know, that's crucial because, you know, we try a little bit out and see how other people respond.
9: Yep.
10: And that's our checkpoint. And then because, like the guy in the bar that I'm talking about, or the woman in the bar who tells the whole story, I'm not mm-hmm. going to spend any time with that person. It's overwhelming.
9: Yeah.
10: Unless they're my patient.
9: Yeah, right. And that's the last thing we want to do, honestly, if we're just hanging out with somebody. It's, But yeah. But you know, those people that you really connect with. And that's the one thing just to, and maybe that can be somebody's first step. If we're just listening, maybe somebody out there just needs to know that they can connect with another person. And for that person, I'd be like, hey, pay attention to people that you're with. Because sometimes those people are there, we just don't get out of our own way.

0: feel so bad about our disability, whatever it is, that we feel like we have to take anybody that comes along, and we don't.
1: Exactly. No, and that's the worst thing.
0: Very selective. There are people who will be helpful for us, and there are people who are going to just be poison.
1: Yeah. And think about it. I mean, I don't. Yeah, I do. I was going to say, I don't mean this, but yes, I do. I'm 100% mean this. A lot of us here in this vision loss, blind community, whatever you want to call it, we scare people because we know how to adapt. Honestly. Yeah. And here's the thing. You're going to get that. And if that happens, okay. Like, I don't say, don't define yourself by it. Understand that we walk through things that many people haven't. And some people are prepared emotionally and time-wise to sit with us and walk that journey out with us and see the way that we have learned to see. But if they're not, okay, that just means they're not our person. That's okay to have that. That's okay to be aware with that and just be aware of, okay, like, just like other people in our life, they may, you know, do something inside of us, and we just need to be curious about that. Like, okay, that's that person's journey, and you're not meant to connect with everyone. And so just to be aware of that, give yourself some grace, and just like we're talking about here, just take the next best step and know that you're not alone. You have these places here, right here, where we've all walked through our own stories, and know that you're not alone. And as you're beginning the storytelling, as you're beginning the story writing, just know that you have other places here with other two people as we continue. I don't know about you, Bill, but as we continue writing our story, it's a work that we always come back to.
0: Yes. Yes. And I know that on that note, we'll be continuing our dialogue.
1: Yes.
0: With several more episodes to help people understand what it is that we've gone through, what they need to do to help themselves, to find the, how should I say, peace, or at least acceptance of whatever their disability is. It just takes a little work.
1: Yeah. I think the terminology is radical acceptance.
0: There you go.
1: Exactly. Ooh, I don't like that word, but yes, that's what it is.
0: Yeah, the word for the day.
1: Yes. I guess it's two words, isn't it?
0: Yeah. Hey, this has been wonderful. I'm looking forward to our continuing our discussion. Is there any other last word you want to give to our listener?
1: Yeah, well, I know we've said it a couple times, but sometimes I walk away from listening to these podcasts and I go, wait, what did they say again? Okay, if you leave with only two things, one, know that you're not alone. But number two, you decide right now, before even pushing pause or stop or going on to the next thing, what is one small action step that you want to take after listening? Are you someone that has written your story and just has never shared it? Are you someone who's never even started that journey? Are you someone that wants to write a novel one day? I'm not saying to write the novel.
0: Yeah.
1: I'm saying, hear me straight even when I'm saying this. Just begin and just do something that you can get done within half an hour, within an hour, something small, and celebrate that progress, because this is huge stuff that we're talking about, Bill. This isn't any light things. And so even if it's a small step, you may think, oh, that's all I did. No, that's huge. And that takes energy, and that takes relations, and that takes trust. And so take that first step, and we'll see you back here next week, right, Bill?
0: Yep. Right. And I would make one adjustment to what you said in the beginning, and that is, we don't have to be alone, because sometimes we feel that we're destined to be alone.
1: Yep.
0: And that's a lie that we tell ourselves.
1: Yep.
0: And that's what we have to move. One of the things we have to tell ourselves something different.
1: Yes.
0: Thank you for sharing. And to our audience out there, think about taking some time to work on your story. That's all you need to do for now.
1: Yeah.
0: So until the next time, we look forward to having you join us.

0: 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And thank you very much, Bethany, for your good work.
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0: This is your host, Bill Lundgren, with Bethany Joy Boring. This is the end of story one. We look forward to having you with us for the next one. Thank you.
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0: Hello, and welcome to your BLT Byte. My name is Evan Starnes. Today, we're going to show you a few useful keyboard shortcuts that you can use on your Windows computer, regardless of if you're using a screen reader. These are very useful little shortcuts that let you do things like lock your computer, as well as manage settings and notifications. So let's get started. You may already be very familiar with the two commands Windows plus M and Windows plus R. Windows M, of course, brings you to your desktop, and Windows R opens the Windows Run dialog box. If you're just getting started with Windows as a blind or low vision user, you'll become very familiar with those two commands, especially Windows M. The first command I'd like to talk about is Windows plus B. This is a handy little command that will immediately jump you to what's called your system tray. This is a nice little area where you can see things such as your network and battery status, and also access the Action Center, where all of your notifications will be displayed, including emails and update notifications. Additionally, you can jump immediately to the Action Center by pressing Windows plus A. The next shortcut I'd like to talk about is Windows plus I. This will immediately bring you to the Windows settings. The next command is Windows plus U. This opens what Microsoft calls the Ease of Access Center. It's basically your computer's accessibility settings, and it's a great way to quickly turn on things like Narrator or Magnifier. 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In any event, that's going to be a wrap for this week's BLT Byte. Thank you so much for joining us. My name is Evan Starnes, and I'll see you next time.
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3: 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A Right to Love, the Connection of Love and Disability, a series of different perspectives.
4: My name is Jim Butler, and this is Annie Butler, and we've been married 31 years, going to 32 years. Wow. Wow, man. Isn't that nice? We got married by going to, we took a bus down to the courthouse. And then we took a, then we took the over the road transportation, a Greyhound, to Glenwood Springs for our honeymoon.
5: And I carried her in and dropped them off at the front door.
4: Yeah, she tried carrying me. She tried carrying me in because I couldn't pick her up. So she picked me up, dropped me in the doorway, into the motel room. I was embarrassed. Then a couple of other motel guests said, "Looks like you got dropped off in the doorway." I said, "Yeah."
5: Mine is a smile, slow disability. I'm a little bit slow. Just a little slow.
4: She's just a little mentally handicapped, but she can still do it. She's very smart. I have a cognitive delay, and I'm a little mentally handicapped as well, but I have mostly physical disabilities. What I can't do, she does for me, and what she can't do, I do for her. We don't fight much at all. And when we, if we get into a disagreement, I can sit and talk about it and say, "Well, what am I doing wrong?"
5: I think everyone has a right to have love. Way I feel is this way. I got my husband, I got a family who loves us. It's very nice to know that I got somebody who loves me.
4: I marry whomever I want to. You can either accept it or you can't. It's up to you guys. But she's going to be my wife, take it or leave it. You know, you can either accept us as married or not. But if you don't, there's the door. I actually protect her from people that call her down. When people tell her she can't do it, I say, "Really? My wife can do more than you think she can do." We eat out more than we should, but we like to go out. Something I look forward to all the time, it seems like. Because we like to be together outside and everybody sees us. There's that couple again.
6: I'm Mandy Staler. I am a relationship coach with Dating with Autism. I started the company to provide people with a resource for discovering the different types of relationships that they may want. I also work with a company, Neurodiverse Connections. Love is a basic human need, and I think that everybody has a right to love. There are so many types of relationships, and really, they shouldn't even be defined in terms of types, because just the combinations are endless. There are relationships that are open or polyamorous. There are relationships that people want that are more parallel. So I have my life, you have your life, but we're kind of, we choose to combine the areas that we want. There are monogamous relationships, which are the kinds that we tend to see more of, people in long-term or committed relationships with each other. There are sometimes people simply want one person to go to the movies with every Saturday night. Maybe that's all they want in terms of what their relationship ideal is, and then the rest of the time they want time to themselves. And so a relationship is really just, what are you looking for? And how would this fit into your lifestyle? And I just think it's just really endless. And I really like to encourage people to really think about not necessarily where do they fit into these boxes, but what do they want? If they could design anything, any way to be with somebody else that they want to be with, or multiple people, or even just to be by themselves, because a relationship with yourself is really important as well. I do run social skills groups, and it's two parts, because it's with participants, as though those are our adults who are working through this. It's a relationships course. And then the other one is a social companion type, and a lot of them are parents. And so there are parents who are like, "Oh, I'm just not ready for this part." And I think that that's really normal. Often people with disabilities do have parents who have been caring for them in different needs for longer than sometimes other parents, but at the end of the day, it's still a little bit scary to put yourself out there. I mean, people are vulnerable, but everybody is vulnerable. And all you can do is hope that we you know, teach the right self-advocacy, standing up for yourself, safety, how to really understand, you know, social situations and ask for help. And so what I tell parents in that situation is it's better to be prepared than not be prepared, because that's where people get themselves in situations that they're not ready for. And that could be really scary. Our society is not made for people with disabilities, and it's sad that it's so difficult to navigate and it's not more inclusive. We still have a significant amount of people, I think, who believe that people with autism don't have the capacity to have emotions or to share in a loving relationship, a reciprocal relationship with others. There are people that think just because you have a cognitive disability means that you might not have the ability to have this understanding of something as complex as a relationship or what are you looking for. And I just think that those stereotypes and assumptions can be really dangerous. So many disabilities are not visible. There's data that shows that people with disabilities are looking for more like characteristics in their partners and what they present and have to offer versus the physical body that is presented in a partner. And so I think that that's really great. Unfortunately, our media, I mean, if you look at our movies and TV shows and advertising and really what you see mainstream is a monogamous relationship, usually heterosexual. And I think that that's hard when everywhere that you look is presented in one way. It's hard to say, do I want that? Do I want something different? But just keeping those doors open. And so I would also encourage loved ones and family members and other support members of people with disabilities to also keep that in mind and just allow the door to be open. Again, just because you suggest something doesn't mean it's going to happen, but what you're allowing for is more of an authentic, real conversation. Like, what are you looking for? Who, what type of person or what type of reciprocal relationship are you looking for? Having a disability, it's just a different way of maneuvering through life. It's not a removal of needs and wants. Just a different way of how you're going to get there. And so it's important for people to also know that just because they don't understand something doesn't mean that it's not real or it's not right. I'm not looking for people to understand as much as I am for them just to be aware.
4: My name's Bruce Gogutten. Farber board president of CCDC, and person with a disability for 70 years.
7: 40 before we met, 35?
4: Many years.
7: Yeah, long time before we met. Yeah.
4: I was already in a wheelchair with.
7: So Robin Bulldog, and I worked in the field of disability policy, mostly around special ed and long-term care for the last 30 years. Bruce and I met in Washington, D.C. at a protest with ADAPT, and we were arrested together and got to know each other quite a bit over the course of several days, just doing nothing but waiting.
4: All you have to do at protests is just sit there. So we ended up talking nonstop.
7: Bruce was told by his mother not to marry me because I was a gold digger after his Social Security. And my mother said not to marry him because he was a gold digger after my income. So there was this kind of prejudice about why we were getting married. So they didn't think that... Yes. I mean, they all came around, but they didn't really think we were in love. I used to take kids on hikes, nature hikes, and teach them about nature, and Bruce worked at the Nature Center in Boulder teaching...
4: On top of flags.
7: Teaching folks about the environment. So we're both real involved in environmental issues, and people just assume because Bruce is in a wheelchair, that he's only involved in disability issues. He can't have interest outside of that. So, and then we, you know, the way Bruce's attendant care is provided is through a program called Consumer Directed. And I always laugh because I'll say, well, you know, there's some wife direction in there too, because I do live there. So I get a say in who comes in and out of our house. So we do the consumer direction. We're very much partners in that. So being married, I mean, it's kind of weird to have people like wake you up in the morning. You know, or even we don't have overnight care or night care because it's just too intrusive. But even waking up in the morning and you're in your pajamas and you're all groggy and everything, you want to know who that is. You don't want to be surprised by whoever the agency sends in. You want to know it's somebody that, I guess on some realm that you trust.
8: That's their guardian.
7: Basically, yes. Bruce has his own home care agency that serves just him and actually our daughter. And Medicaid costs out what his care would cost, sort of through an agency. It's a really complicated formula. And then he receives that money. It gets put with a fiscal agent. And Bruce can hire, set wages, train...
8: Yes.
7: Schedule all his own people, and usually we pay much more.
8: Exactly what I need.
7: Right, and usually you pay more than an agency because we don't have the overhead and costs. But they're employed by Bruce, so when it doesn't work out, which lately it doesn't work out a lot,
8: I get to fire her.
7: Right, you get to say don't come back. I've had this happen a couple of times too, where people come up to me and kind of pat me, and they'll say, it's so nice that you stay with him, right? And I always laugh. It's like, oh, you have no idea. It's really so nice he stays with me. But yeah, we've had that too. It's so nice. And sometimes it's just like perfect strangers off the street.
8: You would be surprised.
7: Everyone has an opinion, and, you know, I mean, I get that our family has opinions, whatever. I mean, they're people we love and we care about us. But for a perfect stranger to come over and pat us and say, I just wanted to let you know you're so sweet. And it's very like, you're so sweet that you're still together. It's the voice, you know, that little voice. So moving past stereotypes about what we would call a mixed marriage would look like, and putting supports in place so that there aren't barriers. And just take a chance. We say that to all of our kids. Take a chance.
6: My name is Linda, and I went to school at Metropolitan State University of Denver in Colorado. I identify as femme queer, and I love dance. That's kind of my forever and constant. There's a lot of lack of accessibility, and I think when people hear like equity, equality, diversity, and inclusion, like those hashtag words, if you will, like accessibility is not always included, or it's kind of an afterthought in my experiences. So microaggressions and implicit bias is a real thing. I think that there's this misconception that people of certain identities and abilities, and even certain ages, that's a whole other thing, ageism, they can't date or they don't want to date. And then taking that a step further, like that they're always going to be like this dependent and like sub, or that they have to find someone else with a disability. Like that's awful, that's horrible. You are a unique individual, again, disabled or not, like you're gonna have preferences, whether that's a lack of something, whether that's kink or something like that. I mean, yes, And knowing that I can change and everything like that, just, it comes down to communication, consent, and boundaries. I don't know why that's so, like, far-fetched or revolutionary. I think some people think that if, like, someone's a wheelchair user or, like, even just with chronic pain, they're like, they probably have no sexual drive. They probably, you know, maybe they don't. Maybe it's somewhere in the middle. Maybe they have a high functioning sexual drive. And so I think there's this, like, assumption. Assumptions make assholes out of everyone. Like, don't make an assumption about anyone, regardless, disabled or not. Newly injured, navigating accident, injury, health condition, etc. Yeah, and so I think people just taking time to listen, to learn, to educate themselves, doing their own work. I want dating to kind of come away from, like, just the night scene, just like the drinking scene. I mean, I love going clubbing. I love going dancing. I still enjoy those things. But can I always do that? Will I always be able to do that? Probably not. Is it always appropriate to do those? No. Finding other places, other opportunities for people with disabilities and health conditions to date. That it doesn't have to follow a certain kind of timetable. That doesn't have to be all these grand gestures. But that they also don't have to settle. They don't have to be like, because I'm disabled, because I'm plus size, because I'm this, I have to have someone or no one at all. They are worthy and deserving of happiness and health and healing and love and intimacy. Whatever that looks like, monogamous, non-monogamous, dating, marriage, remarriage, whatever. Children, no children, adoption, all those other things. I think there's hope, but it's frustrating when, you know, most of the, like, population minorities are doing the vast majority of the work. They're like, see me, hear me, listen to me.
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0: 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Remember, you're not alone, and there's no rush on your journey to healing. You've worked hard all your life, and as you approach retirement, questions arise. When should I apply for Social Security? How can I maximize my benefit? The answers lie in understanding the system and making informed decisions. 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But, of course, life circumstances might make you consider claiming at 62. Be cautious, as this could mean a 30% reduction in monthly benefits. If you're looking at the bigger picture with your spouse, or navigating the aftermath of a divorce, or the loss of a partner, knowing when and how to claim can have a profound impact on your lifetime benefit. 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

0: One of the primary motives behind the settlement of North America was religious freedom. Maryland took the concept of this freedom very close to the ideal of toleration.
1: A Moment in Time with Dan Roberts.
0: Puritans settled Massachusetts in order to escape what they believed was the English government's persecution because of their religious beliefs. The Puritans desired to be free to worship the way they pleased, but if you were to live in Massachusetts, you had to exercise that freedom only if you were a Puritan. If you were a member of the Church of England, or a Roman Catholic, or a Baptist, you would not be permitted freedom of worship. With the exception of Rhode Island, which was open to a variety of Protestant worship, only in Maryland was there a serious experiment with religious toleration. In 1632, King Charles I granted to Cecilius Calvert, 2nd Lord Baltimore, a northern section of Virginia's colonial territory. He was interested in settling Maryland as an economic venture, but he also had a religious motive. He was a Roman Catholic and looked upon Maryland as a haven for Catholics. In pursuit of that goal, Baltimore adopted a policy of religious toleration in Maryland, but ironically, it failed to bring in large numbers of Catholics. England's laws against Roman Catholics were harsh, but they were rarely enforced, and though they caused occasional inconvenience, the vast majority of English Catholics worshipped quietly without being troubled. Catholics were always a minority in the colony, but only in Maryland was there toleration of all. At the University of Richmond, this is Dan Roberts.
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2: 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My name is Keith, amateur radio operator W0NX. The following articles are from the October 2020 The Spectrum Monitor, and we'll begin by continuing the article Amateur Radio Insights by Kirk Kleinschmidt, NT0Z. Rotators, they do make them like they used to. For beefy rotators, a thrust bearing isn't really necessary to protect the rotator from vertical loads, but a thrust bearing can also help protect rotators of any size from lateral, side-to-side loads, which can pound away at bearings and bearing races over time. Mother Nature is relentless. Tip: when sourcing Rhone 25, 45, or 55 style towers, get the flat plate top and not the three tubes into one top section, commonly called the rocket top. Why? Because the flat tops can accommodate a variety of thrust bearings and mast sizes, while the rocket tops pretty much limit you to one mast size, whether that mast size is ideal or not. And rocket tops can't accommodate thrust bearings, which require a flat mounting surface. Of course, I have three scrounged Rhone 25 rocket tops on hand without a flat top in sight. Rocket tops are great for building verticals, where a steel or aluminum mast sticks out the top and doesn't rotate. But that's about it. Not every antenna installation is tower-based, however, so most rotators can also be mast-mounted, which sometimes requires model-specific and needlessly expensive adapters. The bottom of the rotator is mounted to a fixed support mast, while a rotating mast with attached antennas is mounted to the top part of the rotator. With no thrust bearing and no rotator shelf to safely transmit mechanical forces to the tower, all of those forces must be handled by the rotator itself, and the effective capacity of the rotator is typically cut in half. If your antenna rotator is rated for 10 square feet of antenna load while tower mounted, it can safely handle only 5 square feet when mast-mounted. This is critically important. Capacity. The most common performance specification for amateur radio antenna rotators is wind load, typically measured in square feet in the U.S. Simply, if a rotator is designed to handle a maximum wind load of 20 square feet, that means it can handle an antenna or antennas with a total or combined wind load of 20 square feet while properly tower-mounted with a mast of a reasonable length in reasonable weather conditions. A rotator's wind load rating isn't absolute, and it doesn't allow you to violate any and all physical laws as long as you keep the wind load totals under the rotator's design limit. Most rotators with capacities beyond a few square feet, for example, will also list their braking or torque specifications, which indicate the point at which the rotator can no longer hold an antenna in a fixed position. If your antenna's wind load specs are within your rotator's rating, but your antenna has an extra long boom, for example, the extra torque transmitted to the rotator may cause it to fail prematurely or spectacularly. The same goes for the antenna mast, especially if there is no thrust bearing in the system. If you install a 15-foot mast into a rotator designed to handle a 6-foot mast, the additional leverage will probably cause the rotator to fail prematurely. The extra long mast may also cause your tower to fail as well, so don't think you'll just be sacrificing your rotator. Long boom antennas and excessively long masts are primary rotator and tower killers. Keep that in mind. Rotators come in a variety of capacities, from wind loads of about 3 square feet for models designed to aim small TV antennas, to monster-sized units that might as well be built from dump truck parts. Mid-sized units are rated for wind loads of 5 to 15 square feet, and the mega models handle larger arrays from 20 to 50 square feet. Prices start high and go higher, so be sure to do your homework before buying. Control boxes and accessories. Basically, a rotator's control box sits in your shack and displays the direction in which the antenna is pointed. Knobs or buttons allow you to point the antenna in the desired direction and engage or disengage the rotator's brake. Most rotators ship with functional, but often visually unappealing, control boxes. Some manufacturers offer deluxe control boxes, as do some third parties, not inexpensive. Basic control boxes typically don't incorporate digital interfaces, so if you want your login or rig control software to steer your antenna, you'll have to upgrade the control box or purchase a third-party digital interface. Some companies also offer kits or upgrade boards that add delayed braking capabilities or swap LEDs for less reliable incandescent bulbs. Digital interfaces and digitally controlled third-party rotator controllers cost several hundred to several thousand dollars, but thanks to the explosion of open-source do-it-yourself microcontroller development kits, Arduino, Raspberry Pi, etc., homebrew kits and equivalents are becoming available. If you have a supported rotator, Rotor EZ, created by Idiom Press, is definitely something to consider, despite its unfortunate product name, which sort of sounds like a second-tier hemorrhoid cream or some kind of intimate lube. Advanced versions add a PC interface to your ancient rotator controller, but even the basic edition can prevent you from tearing your rotator to bits if you engage the brake while the antenna is turning or coasting after being moved. If my T2X survives its rebuild, survives me, Rotor EZ, I can hardly say the name, will be my first accessory purchase. If you need to aim small VHF, UHF beams, or even a hexagonal beam if you get lucky, you'll probably get by with a TV rotator that you can find at your local farm supply or big box store. 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Modern models are all made offshore and have plastic, junky parts. They typically fail early and fail often, however. 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These critters can't be mounted inside towers without getting creative, but they're not beefy enough to handle most tower mounting installs anyway. TV rotators have synchronous motor controllers that require frequent recalibration. 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If, after a nasty winter storm, you find your antenna covered by a thick coating of ice, don't touch the rotator control box until the ice has completely melted, or you may destroy your rotator, antenna, and even your tower. The extra weight of the ice may far exceed specs, and if you don't try to move the antenna until all of the excess weight has melted away, you just might get lucky. When installing your rotator, be sure to use control wires of the specified size or larger, or your rotator's motor may not work, may work slowly, or may fail prematurely. You may be able to get away with just about any size of wire for the signal and position indicator wires, but the drive motor wires must be sufficiently beefy. Before climbing to the top of your tower, connect your rotator and control box and test them. 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And if possible, test fit your tower's rotator shelf before putting everything up. Drilling holes while you're strapped on top of a 50-foot tower isn't recommended. Buying the right antenna rotator is rarely an easy process. In general, they all cost too much, aren't as rugged as they could or should be, and don't take advantage of superior mechanical and electronic design elements, many of which have been perfected for decades. Worm gears instead of planetary gears, and Hall effect solid-state position sensors instead of potentiometers, among the many. As mentioned, perhaps the best way to ensure long-term success and happiness is to buy more rotator than you need. Go big and go home with a beefy new rotator. And now, Radio 101 by Ken Reitz, KS4ZR, KS4ZR1@gmail.com. 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It was with an old Motorola clock radio that I first came to the concept of distant radio listening. Sometime in 1964, a new solid-state clock radio appeared in the kitchen, and I was quick to spirit the ousted tube-fired Motorola to my room. In no time at all, I was filling up sheets of school notebook paper with logins. Then there was an accidental encounter with the August 1964 issue of Radio TV Experimenter that included White's radio log, AM/FM TV stations, new expanded worldwide shortwave listings. This was it. If not actually the holy grail of radio information, it was as close as I could get at the local drugstore, where this title sat next to issues of Electronics Illustrated, a bimonthly, and Popular Electronics, a monthly, and the other great electronics magazines of the mid-1960s.

Illustrated. Hey, for $1.45, I could bring them both home and have 276 pages and hours of radio reading ahead, as well as a most valuable current listening reference. And here's another thing. These publications had the stars of the radio listening universe writing for them. Check out the mastheads and table of contents of these publications. They're packed with radio writing royalty. Hank Bennett, W2PNA, Herb Breyer, W9EGQ, Oliver Farrell, Tom Kneitel, WB2AAI, Len Buckwalder, KBA4480, C.M. Stanbury II, and many more. Of course, with popular electronics came the irresistible invitation to apply for the PE Shortwave Monitor Certificate, said to have been a Kneitel brainchild, that issued SWLers their very own call sign. That was WPE4IYY. 1 year later, in 1965, I had launched my broadcast career as a radio announcer at the local AM radio station and put together a night kit Star Roamer, which at $39.95 was within financial reach of a 16-year-old newly hired part-time disc jockey making $1.15 per hour. Incidentally, Electronics Illustrated gave the Star Roamer a thorough review in their November 1964 issue. The Night Kit Star Roamer is billed as being long on economy. We found it to be somewhat less long on performance, as is the case with most low-cost SW receivers. Well, of course they were right, but as it was the only shortwave receiver I had, there was nothing to compare it to. I never knew what I was missing. Sunspots? What sunspots? What I also didn't know was that, when I started listening, we were at the bottom of the solar cycle. 1964 to 65 saw the bottom of a cycle that had previously set records, and is still talked about by hams today. In fact, no other solar cycle has even come close. Again, I had nothing to compare it to, so I wasn't disappointed. Regardless of sunspots, regardless of using a poorly performing radio, and regardless of having virtually nothing for an antenna besides a roll of wire I had tossed up onto the roof of our house, and my dad somehow failed to notice, under the same unspoken rule that he failed to notice all the communist propaganda that poured into our mailbox, thanks to QSL cards from Radio Tirana, Radio Havana, Radio Sofia, Radio Moscow, Radio Czechoslovakia, and Radio Peking. A tough thing for a high school teacher in a small town to ignore. I was glued to the Star Roamer every night. I worked at the radio station on the weekends, doing 2 6-hour shifts that sometimes turned into 12-hour shifts when my replacement failed to show up, not an uncommon happening at small-town radio stations. I never complained about the long shifts. I could make $13.80 on those days. But the truth is, if I still had the old Star Roamer under today's reception conditions, I'd have to stop listening. Unfortunately, in addition to poor propagation, listeners today are surrounded by an ever-encompassing bubble of RF hash from all of the great conveniences that we can't do without. Digital, cable TV, set-top boxes, CFL, LED light bulbs, incredibly cheap and poor shielded wall-wart power supplies, dimmer switches, computer monitors, and on and on. Add to this the external devices we can't see or have any control over. Leaky electric company power transformers, electric company smart meters, neighbors' plasma TV sets, and on and on. None of these reception problems existed in 1964 to 1965. Saved by technology.

0: Despite all the troubles I just listed, listening to any part of the RF spectrum has never been easier or better than it is today. Say what? Yes. That's because advancements in electronic technology have overcome most of those issues. Let's look first at receiver technology. I'm actually not nostalgic for my poor, departed Star Roamer. 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With built-in SDR technology and many features, including preamps and filters, undreamed of in the old days, this is an excellent receiver. In addition to the receiver, I'm using several large outdoor antennas. Two long-wire antennas, one at over 400 feet and the other at over 700 feet, and one large horizontal loop, 480 feet in circumference. An antenna selector lets me switch among the antennas for the best reception. It's so easy to tune in AM stations and shortwave stations night and day that I can fill days listening to great programming. Okay, so you don't want to shell out for a high-priced transceiver to listen to shortwave and AM. Other options include standalone software-defined radios, SDRs, as cheap as $20, and as expensive as $169, that perform better than most of the venerable old boat anchor shortwave sets. Most of these SDRs have been thoroughly reviewed in the pages of this magazine over the last 6 years. Among the advantages of these small wonders is the ability to record vast swaths of HF for later dissecting for signals. That's a pretty significant plus for hardcore DXers. Of course, your computer is doing most of the heavy lifting. These SDRs can't function without them. But you've got a computer, so let it do the listening too. You'll still need external antennas in order to not let RF hash generated within your house get into the receiver. Like any other radio, performance will be limited to the quality of your antenna. Okay, so you don't have room to put up any large antennas. 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Try websdr.org for starters. As I'm writing this, there are 1,526 users logged in. 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I have three that are set up to play all the shortwave stations I want to hear, including World Radio Network, the 24/7 stream of the top international shortwave broadcasters. 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Website, gracedigital.com. 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My August 2020 column has details on listening in this way. This is the Audio Information Network of Colorado. Thank you for joining us for Hobby Radio. 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

Imagine navigating through a dense fog that doesn't lift, where shapes and colors merge into shadows. This is a reality for many facing diabetic retinopathy, a sneaky complication of diabetes that damages the eye's blood vessels, leading to potential vision loss or blindness. It doesn't play favorites. Anyone with type 1 or type 2 diabetes can find themselves in this fog, especially if blood sugar levels have been a roller coaster ride for years. In the early stages, this condition might be the secret keeper, revealing no symptoms or only minor vision issues. But as it progresses, the signs become impossible to ignore. Floaters dancing in your vision, blurriness, fluctuating clarity, and perhaps areas of darkness. The battle against diabetic retinopathy begins with understanding. It starts as non-proliferative diabetic retinopathy, where blood vessels in the retina begin to weaken, bulge, and leak. If unchecked, it evolves into proliferative diabetic retinopathy, a more severe stage where the eye, in a desperate bid for normalcy, grows new but fragile vessels that bleed easily, possibly leading to scar tissue and retina detachment. The risks aren't just a list in a medical textbook. They're real and include everyone with diabetes, particularly those with uncontrolled blood sugar, high blood pressure, high cholesterol, and those who smoke. Prevention and early intervention are the shields and swords in this fight. Regular eye exams with dilation, a vigilant eye on blood sugar levels, maintaining a balanced diet, engaging in regular physical activity, and saying a firm no to smoking are critical strategies. If you're pregnant or have a history of diabetes, your eyes deserve even more attention with additional exams to navigate through pregnancy safely. In the midst of these challenges, there's a beacon of hope. Diabetic retinopathy doesn't lead to

0: Then you had mentioned that you do not teach orientation and mobility. So is that like a separate department they would send an O&M instructor to you? Or
1: Right.
0: is that
1: So
0: something you would have to learn at one of the, in-person clinics?
1: either one, yeah, a lot of people go to the blind rehab centers just to have the training done all at once,
0: Oh, okay.
1: in a shorter period of time, but we have outsourced to, we have like, it's not a, I don't, well, we used to have some state agency folks that we could work with, and
0: Okay.
1: then there's some community agencies that had mobility. So the VA would pay the instructor by the hour to work with the veteran in their living space and to cross the street they needed to cross.
0: Awesome. Awesome. Yeah, I mean, orientation mobility is to me one of the number one skills. I feel like
1: Yeah.
0: everything else is easy, at least in my world, is easy compared to that.
1: Right.
0: Once you get that down, it's like everything else kind of falls into place, I feel.
1: Yes.
0: So
1: It's,
0: have
1: I mean, you get a lot of your independence back when you can do your independent travel again. You feel,
0: Absolutely.
1: yeah, more in control. So,
0: Absolutely. Absolutely. So Heather, what's next for you?
1: oh, I'm probably a lifer. I will probably be in blind rehab for the rest of my career. I'm 40, so I'll be here for a while. But yeah, the only really ways to go upward is to be like a chief of a blind rehab center or to instruct in a college. And I don't think I want to do either one of those. I love visiting y'all at your house and meeting your pets and your grandkids, and some people make me brownies. Like it's a, I have a great job, I know.
0: That's awesome. Well, Heather, what would you like our audience to take away today?
1: Well, I would like for your audience to know that really your possibilities are endless. If you used to love to do something when you had your vision, chances are 98% of the time we can figure out a way for you to still do it. So use your community resources. You can always reach out to any blind rehab person that you know or any low vision store or anything like that. And just ask where you find people like me that could help you. So really take your power back, start asking questions, try to put yourself out there again, and we'll get you there.
0: That's awesome. Yeah, I always tell people, no, it's not fun losing your vision. That would not be the word I would describe losing your vision as fun,
1: Yes.
0: but it's not the end of the world. And which is one of the reasons we started this podcast is that there is life after sight. And
1: That's right.
0: it may not look exactly the same, but it wouldn't anyway. Our lives change all the time, and we have to adjust and grow. And so, with vision loss, it's maybe accelerated that a little bit,
1: Yeah.
0: but there is a whole life out there just waiting for you. You just got to
1: That's right.
0: take those first steps. Well, Heather, I always give, I've been asking you a million questions. I always give my guests an opportunity to ask me a question. So what would you like to ask Penn Street?
1: Oh my goodness. I would like to know what is something that you have thrived in after vision loss that surprised you?
0: That's a good question. Haven't been asked that one yet. I would say outdoor adventure. Before I lost, I mean, I was a tomboy. I have seven older brothers, so I kind of had to be a tomboy to survive.
1: Yeah, you had no
0: Yeah,
1: choice.
0: exactly. But and I lost my vision at age 9, and so I didn't maybe do a lot of the fun outdoorsy things that a lot of kids got to do. And but when I met my husband, and we would go camping, and I learned to ski, and that definitely is something that I honestly don't think would have been part of my world if I hadn't lost my vision. And so I've done some just amazing things, like raft the entire Grand Canyon, You know, I

0: ski. Actually, this Sunday will be my first day up skiing for the season, and I really think that none of those things would have been on my radar if I hadn't have lost my vision. And people in my life felt like that was something that, kind of like I was talking about, well, if you learn orientation and mobility, then the rest comes easy. I feel that way about being outside in the outdoors, is that if you can climb a mountain or, go rafting or, go skiing, things like that, then doing stuff like going to the mailbox to get your mail or going to the grocery store, everything gets easier. It's all in comparison, right? So if you can push yourself a little bit, but yeah, I think definitely the love of outdoors and just that sense of adventure, definitely stemmed out of that. Thank you.
1: That is
0: That's
1: amazing.
0: a great question.
1: Thank you. Your answer was even better.
0: Well, I appreciate that, Heather. I do. I would much rather be outside than indoors. I asked that question about camping or hotel. I do like myself a nice, hotel with a spa occasionally, but I would much rather be, out there waking up, under the trees or by a lake or, that's how I roll anyway.
1: I feel you. Clean air, birds,
0: Exactly.
1: it's
0: Hopefully
1: the whole
0: not.
1: experience.
0: Exactly. To me, it doesn't get any better than that. Well, Heather, this has been such a treat for me. I haven't laughed this hard in a while, and I really, really appreciate it. Again, you are a superhero with your bedazzled cape, and I love it. And I know, just by getting to meet you for this short time, I wish we lived closer. We'd go out for that glass of wine together.
1: Absolutely, I'm buying.
0: Sounds good. Sounds good. Well, again, Heather, thank you for taking your time today. I know you have an insane schedule. I also want to thank everybody at Audio Information Network of Colorado. As always, I get to do the fun parts. I get to talk to these amazing people like Heather, and they're the ones that do all the hard part on the back end that makes this show possible. I can't believe we're already in the midst of our second season, and it's just incredible. I can't believe that I get to do this week after week. And again, keep those comments coming, the suggestions coming. It really does help form this podcast. And remember, everybody, be kind to yourselves this week and find a way to be kind to someone else. It's good for your soul. Again, Heather, thank you. And thanks, everybody.

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2: 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Let's go. Mental health isn't something to take lightly. It's time to fight. It's time to thrive. Let's do this.
3: Welcome to BlindSight. This is Bill Lundgren, your host usually on this program, but we're making some changes in order to cover the subject that we'll be talking about today, which is active listening and actively remaining silent in order to increase in communication and actually in many ways to increase a sense of connection with the person you're talking to. So what we're doing this program is we have an additional host on the program, and you've been listening, I hope, to the two previous shows, and we'll recognize that Bethany Joy Boring is going to be a co-host this time, which will give us a chance to do some role-playing, do some ways of learning to communicate with other people, which is a difficulty you might notice nationally, not just around the blindness community, but people are really right now having trouble listening to one another. But I think for the blindness community, since we can't see the person, or many of us cannot see the person clearly, we have cut off one of the ways that people communicate. So we need to pay attention to other means. And if you're like me with a hearing deficit as well, it's, you know, sometimes can feel real daunting. But anyway, Bethany, welcome as my co-host today.
4: Thank you, Bill. I'm glad to be here. I feel like I'm going up in rank. I'm enjoying this.
3: Well, I think that this has been needed for us to explain this issue of talking with other people, because yes. I know for me, I really have a difficult time shutting up. And you may have noticed in the other two episodes that we did. And, you know, but of course, that's the way I am. But that's not always helpful in communication. And we're trying to teach the right technique for communication. Now, what do you know about communication?
4: I know a lot about communication, but I know it takes two sides, right? You have a listener
3: now, wait
4: and you
3: a minute,
4: have
3: wait.
4: Someone that's communicating.
3: Yeah, but you see, it's the speaker who really should be front and center.
4: I don't know about that. The speaker should be front and center?
3: Yeah, that's right. You're supposed to listen to me.
4: I'm supposed to listen to you. No. I think you got that wrong. Completely wrong there, Bill. I have to go against you on that one.
3: What do you have to say? I mean, you just sort of jump in and say what you need to say.
4: Oh, just jump in and say what I need to say? Okay. I don't feel like you're listening to me at all. I just
3: what?
4: Feel like you're just trying to be
3: I'm not listening
4: making sure
3: to you.
4: Get
3: what do you mean
4: your,
3: I'm
4: hey,
3: not listening
4: what?
3: To you?
4: It always goes like this. Everybody always treats me this way. You always talk over me. You don't listen to what I'm having to say. I just don't even know if I want to be here.
3: Well,
4: anymore.
3: Come on. It's fame and fortune for you to be on this program, especially with me.
4: Yeah, that's where I'm making the big bucks, right? Yeah, you're right. No, I don't know, man. I'm not going to put up with this anymore.
3: I think we'll stop here.
4: Yeah.
3: What would be the best way to say what we were doing, how we were doing it, in a way where I would listen to you or you would listen to me and we would feel like we're really communicating.
4: Yeah. Well, if we start from the beginning there, Bill, because I wasn't even sure I was going right with the flow. I'm glad we were acting. We got our acting degrees from this podcast, don't you know? But anyway, first thing you need to pull out in all of this is, what was the moment where tension started? So what was the moment of our conversation, do you remember, Bill, where it just seemed to go awry just a little bit? Do you remember?
3: Well, I think when I just sort of tried lording over you and not even listening to you.
4: What did you say? Do you remember?
3: Quite honestly, I don't. And like most people, do you remember what I said?
4: Well, I remember you said this phrase, which... And if we're careful, that's another thing. Our words can be so powerful. And a lot of times they come out in a way that we may not mean.
3: Right.
4: But you said the speaker is supposed to be the one that's in charge. You said the speaker is the one that's in control and I'm supposed to listen to you. Do you remember saying that?
3: Right. Right. Absolutely.
4: Yeah. So that's when the tone changed completely. Anytime we use the word should is like not a great word to use in conversations, don't you think?
3: That's absolutely right. Absolutely.
4: And so when the transition started is when it became one person over another. Now, this is different. If it's a work environment, it'd be different, but we are just coming in this as co-equals.
3: Right.
4: So the second you asserted authority over me, that already put me in a defense mode.
3: And then what happened for you?
4: Yes. And then I wanted to protect. And so if we could put this in an ordinary everyday situation, can you think of something that this would play out either maybe in a relationship, maybe in a friendship, maybe even in your own life, Bill, has this like something like this happened where it was equal and then all of a sudden somebody tried to maybe take more ownership or more authority in a place that they didn't need to?
3: Sometimes that happens between parent and children.
4: Yeah,
3: I remember one thing. I remember as a kid, I was real angry about something. My grandmother came in to intervene, and she said, "You're not angry. You're just sad because your father's no longer here."
4: Mm-hmm.
3: And I remember that because I was such a non sequitur.
4: Yeah,
3: but she was the adult figure. And
4: wow.
3: So she's supposed to be right. And this happens all the time in our relationships with people where one may be, as you say, at work, the authority figure, and you have to decide whether to swallow it or whatever.
4: Yeah.
3: But the issue is, well, how do you define what the issue is and what in the situation that we just did, what would have been a more effective intervention to get me to wake up and say, no, wait a minute. Was there?
4: Yeah, I think it takes it two sides. I mean, here's the thing. We can't always tell. I don't know about you. I know I'm off a lot, but I can't always predict what the other person is feeling.
3: Right.
4: And we're in a society now where we don't always share if we've been hurt or, you know, what we're paying attention to at the moment. And it's not always safe to do this, but I tell you 9 times out of 10, if it's a safe environment and I admit like, wow, I'm feeling tension right now. I'm almost feeling like I need to protect myself and I just need a moment to kind of wake up to what's happening. You know,
3: right.
4: That's a huge awareness right there to be able to do that, but we're not always in that environment. And so first thing that I always try to tell people in any conversations is bring your whole body into the conversation, meaning stay attuned to what your body is saying. And
3: exactly.
4: It's so easy to forget that. And we're virtual, right? But I noticed, and we kind of set this up ahead of time. I knew it was coming, but I didn't know when. And I just noticed myself kind of tense up. And I was like, whoa, I know this is all pretend, but I was aware of that. Like, I noticed my breathing kind of got a little shorter. Right. I noticed my, I don't know how to explain it. It's almost like a tenseness in my chest and my stomach. I almost noticed I tried to lean forward to make sure I was hearing what I was hearing. And that doesn't do anything for me. I can't see and I can't hear. There's no speaker. My speakers are my ears. So leaning forward does nothing for me. And so just that reality of my body was saying something to me and I was aware of that. But that takes a lot of practice, doesn't it, Bill?
3: Yes, it does. Yes, it does. And I could feel myself tensing, being so oppositional too. You know, it's not an easy stance for me to be in. But the point is, both of us then had body language that we had to pay attention to.
4: Yeah.
3: And then respond. And when we talk about meeting new people, our body reaction, I think, is very important to pay attention to. Because if we are talking to someone new, but we feel relaxed, then we can, you know, pay attention to that. If we're feeling tense, then something's going awry, and we have to decide whether we continue this or not.
4: Yeah, but you bring up a good point, though, too, Bill, because I know I work with people in my everyday. I work with small groups. And we bring up, what are you feeling in your body? And 9 times out of 10, especially when people start doing this work, they're like, I don't feel nothing.
3: Yeah.
4: Right? And it's not, so can we just say, because I just want to speak to the person out there that's going, yeah, I don't speak that language, Bethany. Like, I feel nothing. You're normal. You know, because we function 99.9% of what we do every day, we function from the neck up. We don't like to function from the neck down, because that's where we feel pain. That's where we feel some things that we had to push through or swallow it, like you said. We don't want to validate what we're feeling. We want to just press through. And by doing that, we function from the neck up. And so to the person out there that's like, yeah, I don't feel anything. I have no idea what to do. How you said, start from the beginning and just take that off. But then also just be prepared for when you go into nature or when you're having just a calm moment. Pay attention to what your body is telling you, because you have to start with that awareness. So you can't enter into a conversation and realize, oh, wow, I'm feeling tense in my shoulders, if you don't know what it feels like to be light on your shoulders. You know,
3: right.
4: You have to start somewhere. So give yourself grace. Don't go out today and be in the middle of a tense conversation and go, where do I feel this in my body? Because that's not the right time to practice. The practice comes before these kind of hard conversations. Is that something that you can relate with, Bill?
3: Very much so. Very much so. Yet that's the one thing that we don't pay attention to, just by habit, because we, particularly, I think, someone who blind, they may feel constantly tense because they can't see what's happening and they have to be ready to react in a moment. So to not feel anything is really kind of I'm not sure if that is a description of feeling nothing or just feeling that tenseness all the time and just taking it as normal.
4: Yeah. I like that. I'm just sitting with that myself, because you're right. And if you're feeling tension, let's talk about some things when you're listening and also talking. So let's talk about from the listener perspective first. So if I'm listening to you and my job as a listener is to think of what I need to say next, right, Bill?
3: Right.
4: What? I don't know if that is that really my job, to think of what to say next, or am I listening to what's coming out of your mouth?
3: How about if I put it another way? Is that something that is an automatic response on your part when particularly in a tense situation, what do I say next to deal with this?
4: Oh, yeah.
3: And, you know, because as soon as we get into something that feels oppositional, we're going to tense up.
4: Yeah.
3: And if we're used to being tense, we won't notice the difference. but if we feel like we have to measure up, we have to combat, you know, I was coming on very combative.
4: Mm-hmm.
3: So it's real hard to be not combative when you're up against that. So you're going to be combative. I just generated that, I'm assuming.
4: Hmm. Well, and stop right there, because that was exactly, sorry, I didn't mean to talk over you. But what you just said, that assuming part, that's what I was kind of listening for, because when we're listening, the listener job is to not assume, which is so hard, because here's the thing. What really escalated was me coming back at you at the same tone that you were coming at me, assuming that you were angry. I never stopped once and validated it. I never stopped once and said, Bill, what I hear you saying is, you know, instead, I just went back to how, you know, just not even validating you, just continuing the argument. So in all that to say, part of the listener's job is to not necessarily assume, but to look for clarity in what they're hearing. And so does that kind of, what do you say? Am I right at all with that, Bill? Because I know I struggle with that a lot.
3: And I do too. I think that's absolutely right, because once we get into a confrontation, we bite the bait and we get confrontational rather than sitting back and saying, hey, what's the conflict here? Or just kind of like, wait a minute, I need some clarity as to what's going on right now. Which in a sense is you, the listener, is taking control, which is what was needed here.
4: Mm.
3: I was out of control.
4: Mm.
3: And if we can train ourselves in that kind of a situation to step back and say to ourselves real quickly, what's going on here? Or even say it out loud.
4: Yeah.
3: And say, there's a confrontation here. What's that all about?
4: Mm.
3: Then we begin to get, you know, to regain control.
4: Yeah. And you're inviting in curiosity. Curiosity works a lot better than blaming.
3: Absolutely. Absolutely. And when there is tension in the situation, it is okay. I think you can even say, I'm feeling some anger from you, identifying the feeling, or it sounds like,
4: or maybe even I'm sensing some anger.
3: Yeah.
4: Because I was, and I'm not saying wrong and different, nothing, but I do know with some of the one-on-one clients that I work with, when they say, wow, that makes me feel, it almost sounds like they're either taking ownership or they're trying to take emotions away from the other person or put responsibility on themselves or put responsibility on the other person. So if you go, I'm sensing, that's kind of like, or am I sensing, or, you know what I'm saying? And I'm not saying right, wrong, and different in every situation. But what I mean here is, again, it goes back to the whole assuming thing and goes back to vocabulary, because I could have said that and we could have totally misinterpreted what you just said, Bill. And I could have just gone on my own tirade like I'm kind of doing.
3: Yeah. Well, see, the problem is that we get caught up in the emotion and the intellect goes out the window.
4: Mm-hmm.
3: And somehow we have to sometimes just by, if I started and you just were silent for a moment.
4: Mm.
3: And that would have stopped me. Because I wasn't getting anything back. But you were right in there. You know, it was a trigger for you. And we have to be aware of those triggers and step back and say, wait a minute. You know, let me assess this for the moment. And that's where silence is real helpful, I think. I want to back off for a minute. You know, we've been talking about how we are able to tell our story. Now, what we just did was to, when we go in terms of reacting to each other, what happens. But now, when we're getting into talking our story, then we're on a little different plane. And from one of the things that we're stressing is finding people with whom we can be safe. Now, right in the episode that we just had, I'm sure you felt I was pretty unsafe to trust anything. Yeah. So yeah. Your interest in being able to share your story with me would be minimal.
4: Very
3: unless
4: true.
3: I can prove to you that I'm safe to talk to. And what would I have to do in order to recapture that or give you a sense of safety?
4: Well, I mean, safety begins with curiosity, right? But then also giving that person that place where they are welcome as they are. And even welcoming emotions into that space.
3: Right.
4: You know, so if somebody, you know, first of all, giving them permission, I know in my own situation, I had to wait for people to give me permission to share my story. To go, hey, Bethany, I want you to know that anything you share in this room is safe. And I've heard that so many times and how many, like, that, even saying that, I feel kind of knotted up in my stomach. I'm like, how many times has that not been right? You know? So I really had to kind of, like we talked about last week, tossing some eggs to somebody, make sure they hold on to it, right?
3: Mm-hmm.
4: And so providing that's a safe environment, the next thing I look for was, and I had to get used to this, we kind of touched on this a little bit, but the ability to be silent. I can share my story and I don't need to be fixed. I don't need to necessarily have somebody pray for me and make it all better. I just need to know that you're with me. And sometimes the best way of doing that is saying nothing at all.
3: Mm-hmm. I gave an example last week of if you go into like a bar or something and someone 10 minutes after you've met them, they've told you their entire life history and you haven't even asked for it. That's where somebody isn't paying attention and is vulnerable to some damage, or at least the other person, the listener, is wanting out. But what you're saying is, I want to share my story, and I want to know, and you're not saying this in so many words, but what I would feel is, I want some evidence that you will listen to me.
4: Yeah.
3: Because
4: and that you're with me.
3: And that I'm with you, and because I feel so vulnerable if I tell my story.
4: Yeah. Yeah. And I'll share an example personally from my life. I mean, I know when I was going through just a lot of the vision and hearing loss that I was, this is years ago, actually, and I've just keeping it real because I know I'm not the only one. I struggle with panic attacks where, you know, these emotions would come up and I never was brave enough to have it in front of another person. Like I always felt like it was something that I needed to hide. And walking through this moment that I was, you know, learning to be a single mom, hearing all the pressures of a full-time job. There were some other things going on that day. I remember walking into my friend's office that worked at the same place that I did. And this friend could tell that I was just like carrying it all. And I almost felt like I was going to break. And if you've ever had to walk through panic attacks, you just know that moment that's like, oh, shoot, I can't do this right now. But it's almost like you feel like you have to keep the wave down from like exploding. And so I sat down in my friend's office and they shut the door. And they just said, not knowing anything, they said, I'm with you. And that person just sat there in the chair. And I remember I couldn't even look this friend in the face. All I could do at that moment was kind of, I don't explain it. I took my right foot and kind of felt my friend's shoe. So I knew that they were still there. And we just sat. And I don't even know how long it went for. And eventually a tear came. And eventually two. And then the rest of it. And it's probably one of the first times in my life that I can admit that I cried in front of another human being, that I felt free enough to do that.
3: Right.
4: And I don't remember him saying anything during that whole conversation.
3: Right.
4: You know, so there was no words exchanged, and that moment changed everything for me.
3: Powerful moment and powerful story.
4: So I'm wondering if you have something like that that you can relate to, Bill, where somebody just met you in silence, or maybe if you felt uncomfortable in silence. Like, can we just talk about that? Like, how hard that is, especially if somebody's crying or going through something and you just want to like say something or fix it. I don't know. Maybe I'm the only one that feels that.
3: You know, I had, in fact, not so long ago, there was something going on with me physically, and I couldn't explain it. And the friend that I was with, he just waited until I felt like I could say something. And there was a, you know, moment of silence. If he had tried to say, oh, well, what's going on? And I'm struggling trying to be even able to talk, it wouldn't have worked.
4: Yeah.
3: But he just remained there quietly. He knew that I would speak at some point, and made all the difference in the world.
4: Right.
3: And that's when we're talking about both people being silent made a big difference.
4: Yes. And it's hard. I mean, I know when I was losing a lot of my vision, silence scared the crud out of me because I was also losing my hearing. And so I had to go through counseling and other things to feel safe with myself and the silence before I could welcome somebody else into that space with me.
3: Yeah.
4: And so one thing I do, another thing I do in my groups is that we practice silence, and it's stinking hard. I could say a lot of other words about that, but it's hard because we're not used to it, especially in today's culture and environment. And so it really is a gift when we've done our work and we know that we don't have to fix, and we know that not everything has to be solved, but that we can simply be with.
3: Exactly.
4: The gift that we offer somebody. Yeah.
3: And one of the, as mentioned earlier, one of the things about those of us with hearing difficulty, those of us who are blind, we don't have the visual cues to tell us what to do or what the other person is thinking or doing. You had a physical cue of the foot. Mm-hmm.
4: Yes.
3: They said the person was there. You said it. The person was there. That was all you needed.
4: Yes.
3: And you knew to be silent, and she knew to be silent.
4: Yep.
3: And
4: yeah,
3: that's the important thing that we have to get across to people, because some of my friends who are deaf talk all the time because they don't want to deal with the silence. And because they can't hear it.
4: Yeah.
3: And I think that for me, and I still get into this, since I can't see the person, I'm not getting the visual cues, so I think I have to fill the space.
4: Mm-hmm. Yeah.
3: And I know I'm not alone in that.
4: No. And I don't know, as we're having this conversation, I'm reminded of, and I don't know if you can relate to this, Bill, so I don't know all your story, but for me especially, I have these moments where my hearing aids die. And that is the freakiest moment, especially now with the limited vision that I do have. It is, I don't like that feeling because I feel like I can't protect myself.
3: Mm-hmm.
4: And so in silent moments, like, I literally catch myself doing this. Like, if it gets quiet, I literally tap on my hearing aid to see, okay, is it me or is it okay? And if the hearing aid's on, I'm like, oh, okay, this is silent. Like it takes me a good couple seconds to actually enter into that space because I have to give myself permission not to protect and just be with that person. And so I'm wondering if you can relate to that, but I know with vision, you know, struggles, I need to know where I'm at. I need to know what's going on in the environment And if it gets silent, I need to make sure something's not wrong with me. I need to know that I'm safe. So I'm wondering if that resonates at all with you.
3: Absolutely. Absolutely. Just a few moments ago, I was talking to Jonathan, and something happened on his end. It got cut off. And then I immediately felt like I had to do something. It's something I did. I thought it was my computer that was going, or my microphone had gone dead. It's an automatic thing that we feel somehow. I think as a compensation for the loss of a sense that we assume on put on ourselves is if there's something wrong with this picture, it must be me.
4: Hmm. Yeah. I wonder if that's like, I'm curious to hear from other people how common that is, because I know it's just, especially in my life, I haven't, like, it's almost dangerous to admit to somebody that I can't hear, that I can't see. It's almost easier just to press through it. And so in these examples, in these hard story situations, it's so easy to pretend like we're pressing through it when we're actually not okay.
3: Right. Exactly. We fake it.
4: Yeah. So to be in an environment where we don't have to fake it, I can imagine where either, for me at least, I know it's like when I first started experiencing these safe environments, it took me months to actually start opening up. So to go in with that conversation, to know that this isn't going to happen immediately, you're not going to walk out the door. I mean, I'm not going to say you can't, but most likely you're probably not going to walk out the door and find that. But at the same time, just be aware of the work that has to happen on both sides, not just with the storyteller, but with the listener. And to find that combination, I mean, it takes work on both.
3: Yes, it does. And I think one of the things that we were thinking about doing this, can the listener ask us in the beginning, would it be a help if the listener could say to us, do you want me just to listen? Do you want me to react? Or do you want me to give some advice or some kind of, you know, some talk about solution? If we know what the score is or what the person is willing to do, we can just say, you know, I'll be okay if you just listen. I need you to listen. And if there's silence, you say, that's what I asked for. When you say to yourself, that's what I asked for, silence, so that I can get my thoughts together and be able. So in other words, you're giving permission, but you're giving yourself permission, to just be comfortable with the silence of the other person. If you know what the score is, it's easier.
4: Yeah. Well, and even that's something that we can even, that's a good practice. Even when we hear somebody share a story, it doesn't even have to, because I don't know about you, but a lot of times I find myself, maybe because I've been told that I'm a safe person, so I'm not bragging, but I have one of those signs that I guess I don't see, that people come up to me and just share with me their story, which is great. I enjoy it. But doing this after they share with me, they might not even know why they're sharing with me. When we present ourselves as a safe place, people want that connection. People want to share. It's just that natural, you know, thing that happens. So the more we practice this, the more we become a safe person. And by doing that, after somebody shares, like, wow, that, first of all, that means so much that you shared that with me. You can even say the emotions that are coming up for you. And you're like, man, I really want to be with you. So would it be best for you right now if I just gave you some silence? Like, I'm not going to go anywhere, just sit with you in this. Or maybe you just want to share a little bit more with me, and I would love to sit here with you and hear more. Or maybe you want some stories or advice, you know, so you can even mention, or they might have something completely different and you can go back and forth. Like, they're offering this, can you respond to that? Or can you offer something else? You know what I'm saying? And so, you know, just to have that conversation even after is powerful too.
3: Yeah. But you see, you give permission to the other, both in terms of setting the role that you're taking, and you're also giving permission to hear more, which for me would be very gratifying to what you say, how you felt about what you heard from me, and then inviting me to say more. And then I have the option, if I want to say more, or I can say, no, I think I want to do that at another time, or whatever it is, so that I'm in control. And I think this is one of the things for those of us in this kind of situation, is to feel in control and safe, as you say, safe, but in control, because we know this is someone we could do that to be able to share and feel safe.
4: Yeah.
3: And
4: go ahead.
3: I was thinking about, again, my childhood. My mother and grandmother would constantly say to us, don't tell the neighbors, don't tell them, you know, anything. They were a little bit paranoid about it. But there was a neighbor that I would run to who, when I was there, she listened. She didn't give a lot of advice, but she listened. And she also gave me some cookies and milk. And to my knowledge, she has never shared anything that I shared with anybody, including my family. But it was just her silence and listening that let me know that the world is made up of people like the adults in my house. They were afraid of anybody finding out anything.
4: Yeah.
3: But, and maybe that's what made me a counselor. I don't know.
4: I love it, though.
3: Yeah.
4: So, Bill, we've been talking so much about what it's like being the listener, but I kind of wanted to transition to what it's like sharing our story. And what do we do if maybe we're sharing and we don't really feel safe with the person that's supposed to be listening? Do you kind of know where I'm going with that?
3: Yeah. The way I would frame it, the person responding in ways that just don't feel right to us. You know, with my grandmother, she identified that I had a feeling, which was anger. But then she denied that that was the feeling I was having, which was confusing, and saying it was something else and something I didn't. Or someone would say, well, you know, the biggie is when somebody steps in and says, well, here's what you need to do.
4: Yep.
3: And that doesn't feel safe.
4: Exactly. Yeah. And what about, I don't know if you've ever done this, be in the middle of a conversation and then somebody starts sharing the story and you're like, oh yeah, this happened to me.
3: Yes.
4: And totally not even validate what they've been sharing. I don't know if that's happened. That's another reason of not feeling safe.
3: Another way. Yeah. Yeah. There are all kinds of cues where they're moving it back to them rather than to me.
4: Yeah. So if you were doing that to me, because I know you would never do that to me, but if you were doing that to me, how would I respond in a way that has you feel validated, but yet also has you decide if you want to continue with this conversation or not?
3: You mean if the listener starts telling their story in the middle of my story?
4: Or anything. Like, let's say I'm sharing my story and you respond in a way that feels uncomfortable. How can I respond to you in a way that makes you feel, because you don't want to go off on that person. At least I don't think you do. You know, you want to make them feel validated, but yet also invite them back into what's happening. So how do you do that gently, set your boundary, but then also do it in a gentle way that offers that person back into connection if they're ready for it?
3: Well, if one way that comes to mind immediately, if the person say, oh, I had this experience, and then you can step back in and say, yeah, that's exactly what I had. And then you can go from there. In other words, to validate what they're saying, but bring it back very quietly to yourself to complete your story. Or you can even say, but let me complete my story and we can talk more about our similarities or something like that. If you don't just cross them off, but say, oh, yeah, this is valid, and I appreciate you sharing that, and then continue the story and see if the person then returned to the listener. How does that sound?
4: No, that sounds good. I like that. And you're giving that, you're validating in theirs, but then you're also saying in a nice way, hey, I was kind of sharing a story here.
3: Right.
4: So let me complete
3: my story and let's see if it continues to be similar to what you're sharing.
4: Yes. I like the way you said that. Let's see if it could be similar to what you're sharing. And that offers curiosity too. So, well, what if I go and I, like, let's say you're sharing a story about your hearing loss and I go, psh, Bill, that's not true. I have hearing loss and it's not like that for me. So that can't be right.
3: No, you're denying, you say that's not a hearing loss. Then the story of my hearing loss, and this is the experience that I have, which doesn't invalidate what that person is saying, but saying, you're validating your story. And just continue with the story. If the person protests and say, okay, we each have our own story, and I would get out of the situation if the person continues, because that's the thing. We don't have to put up with this.
4: Yeah.
3: We don't have to stay in that if somebody is denying what we're saying.
4: Yes. Yes. Can we just say that again? Because I just feel like we need to really take some time verbalize what you just said. We do not have to stay in a conversation with someone who makes us feel unsafe. We don't have to go, you make me feel unsafe, stranger danger, and run away. Like, we don't have to do that. But we don't have to stay in that type of deep conversation with them. We can pivot to either a lighter conversation or, you know, there's ways to, we're very creative in getting out of conversations with places that we don't feel comfortable.
3: Right.
4: Do you have to say anything about that, Bill?
3: Yeah. One of the things that I keep looking at is the levels of intimacy. And, you know, sharing more and more of your stuff, more about you. And again, I keep beating up my mother, but she was just a perfect example of this kind of thing that we're talking about. As a therapist, I wanted to, you know, tell my feelings and so forth. And she was so uncomfortable with that. She would immediately talk about a book that she read. So that's moving from intimacy, which I was endeavoring to do, to something she felt safer with to talk about something distant, a book she read. And I could fight it, or I realized that's her method. So I couldn't look to her for the kind of good feeling that I felt I needed. I had to go to other people, but it's that paying attention to what the other person says and not necessarily get offended by it, but say, this is where the person is. Doesn't want to get any deeper with me. So I'm free to decide I'll talk about the book or I'll go along with what the person wants to talk about and then stop the trying to be close to them, because there are lots of people I can be close to. You know, like I was talking about being able to go to the neighbor. And I don't have to get it from everybody. And that's the hardest part.
4: I don't have to get it from everybody. Yeah, that's profound, that statement. I don't have to get that level of intimacy from everybody.
3: Right, right. I have friends that I wouldn't share a whole lot with, but they're good friends. And friends in the sense of, you know, we do things together. And I have a friend of mine who really does not want to share anything in his personal life with me. But, you know, we So I understand. See, part of it is we have to understand that not everybody wants to be as close as we might want to be with them.
4: Yeah.
3: There are some people who just have a certain level of closeness, and that's as far as they go. And we can make a decision not to have anything more to do with them, or, okay, there's this part of them works for the two of us. And I will just keep this part of my life for somebody who I can trust to carry it.
4: Yeah. Yeah. And it reminds me, I keep on bringing this up. I don't know. I mean, everybody's got different journeys in this vision loss thing, but to be in a place.

0: on the ground today because my vertigo is so out of control. Or it could be, you know, just I looked at my kid's homework today and I couldn't see it. And I didn't know what to do. You know, some of those moments, it's not something I post on Facebook. You know, it's one of those that I share with certain things. But at the same time, it's like you have victories in that same moment that you can share with those people because, you know, they've been with you in the hardest times. Those are the same people that you want to be with you in those victory moments, too. Like, I took my white cane out today, or I got my guide dog and he didn't pee on my shoe. Yay. You know, just stuff like that. And so all of that to say, there are people that you can have in those tight spaces. You're not going to have everybody. You don't want everybody in those tight spaces with you. But when you make the effort, you make the work, when they're willing to do the work as well, you have this oncoming beauty in places that you didn't know could possibly exist. But it does. It's a two-way street. It happens on both ends.
1: Yeah. I couldn't have said it better. Yeah, I appreciate that. Because we do have to be selective, and, you know, we kind of have, you know, like if we think of circles around us, we have one circle where the intimate people are. And then you go to the next circle beyond that. There are people that we can do and be with under certain circumstances. But there is another circle of larger group of people that we just, you know, we're just superficial friends, if we want to use that language. But that's okay. And it's what works for us. And that's where we get lost is, you know, we may find that we're trying to take care of other people when we have a right to be taken care of too.
0: And not just because we're physically struggling in some way. It's because our story matters. Your story matters. And I just feel like somebody needs to hear that today, that even those places of your story that you haven't felt safe to talk with anybody, and who knows when that's going to happen, but just know that your story matters.
1: Yeah.
0: Knowing what you have to share matters. You're worth staying in the room for and with. And so don't give up that fight. Don't give up looking for those right people, those safe people, to not only just share your story with, but to actually sit in a room as they share their hard moments. Because it really is a gift that goes both ways.
1: Yeah. And you see, the thing is that it's a mixture of our being able to share, but share only so much to get a sense of where the listener is and whether the listener can be trusted. And as we share more, we begin to make that gradation. But it's not going to be everybody that's going to be the gold trophy winner. But we have to have a few people that we can share anything with.
0: Ditto.
1: And what we're talking about is being able to tell, you know, tell people, tell which people fall in which category.
0: Well, and is it up for us to figure that out, or do we just walk through life and then people naturally show where they fall?
1: Yeah, and then you go, right. So in other words, the level of questioning and the level of where we're going, the person is encouraging us to go deeper. And we trust the person enough to go a little bit deeper. We may not want to go all the way till we're sure, but the person question then invites us to share more, not just the facts, as you say, but the feeling that they evoke. Oh, that made me so sad when that happened, or whatever. Bethany, is there any last thing that, you know, we have to come to a close, but I wanted to ask if there's some last words that you want to share, sort of summarizing what we've just been talking about.
0: Well, we covered so much today about where to be in the listener and then also the talking role. And I'm just curious, and mentioning this curiosity is I can't wait to hear where we go from here. And being in both of those roles

0: not only looking for that safe place, but seeing how it looks like when we can really share our story with confidence in a way that we can emotionally connect with other people.
1: Yeah. Well, I think for closing, for me, this has been fascinating because sometimes I'm such a BS artist sometimes that I just talk and don't even think about some of the other things that we've been talking about, which is too bad for me and probably for my friends. But it's valuable what we've been discussing, and I hope that our listeners have gained a greater appreciation of what it takes to really make friendships work, because it's both being the listener and the talker that we make connections, and we have to feel confident to be able to say things and to also know when to be silent. And next week we'll be together again, talking some more about this very thing, and appreciate everyone being listeners right now to the two of us talking, and to you, Bethany, for diving in with me. And if you have any questions, don't hesitate to send us an email to aftersight.org, feedback, aftersight.org, or to phone us at 720-712-8856. And, you know, we'll leave a message and we'll get to us. Thank you all for listening in, and join us for the next episode. Thank you.
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1: 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This recording is intended solely for individuals who are blind or have low vision.
2: Thank you for joining us for Colorado Gardener. My name is Christy McGowan. The Hairy Bogart, A New British Folktale by Andrew Normand. And this is from Green Prints, Autumn 2021 edition. Once there was a lady who was determined to grow her own vegetables to feed her young family. She had no space at home, so she went to her local allotment to ask about a plot. "No plots free now," the gray-haired man told her. "Shall we put you on the waiting list?"
3: "How long is the waiting list?" she asked.
2: He shrugged. 10 years? Maybe 15? That wasn't any good at all.
3: "My children will be grown up by then."
2: She looked around in despair at all the pristine plots of vegetables. Then she spied one solitary plot that was overgrown with weeds.
3: "What about that plot?" she asked.
2: "That looks empty."
3: "That plot? That's the Hairy Bogart's plot. You don't want that one."
2: "But is it free? Can I have it now?"
3: He snorted. "Don't say I didn't warn you."
2: The lady worked and worked on her plot, digging and weeding and preparing the soil. Just as she had it ready to start planting vegetables, a small hairy creature appeared in front of her. It jumped up and down and laughed.
3: "I am the Hairy Bogart. This plot is my home, and I will eat everything you grow."
2: "Oh," said the lady, "have you been eating well these past few years?" The Bogart stopped laughing and looked cross.
3: "No, not since the last one of you left. I'm sick of dandelions and bindweed."
2: "Well, if you want me to grow some nice vegetables to eat, you'll have to let me keep some of them. Otherwise, I'll just let it go back to weeds." The Bogart looked even grumpier at that. He gnashed his teeth and tugged at his ears. But eventually he agreed.
3: "Half that, half each."
2: The lady spat on her hand and they shook on it.
3: "Which half would you like, above the ground or below the ground?"
2: "Above," said the Bogart after a moment. "And make sure I get some raspberries." The Bogart disappeared to wherever he had come from, and the lady went back to work, turning the barren plot into a lush trove of edible treasure. He only reappeared when the first vegetables were ready to harvest. He spun around on the spot and wagged his long tongue in excitement.
3: "I am back to claim my share of the harvest. What have you grown for me?"
2: "How nice of you," said the lady. "I hope you like what I've done with the plot. There are my potatoes, carrots, parsnips. They won't be ready for a while yet, of course. Beetroot, onions, radishes. And there is the raspberry cane you asked for." She pointed at the solitary raspberry plant in one corner. The Bogart turned bright pink, the color starting in his toes and moving all the way up to the tips of his ears.
3: "You haven't grown anything above the ground."
2: "That's not true," the lady objected indignantly. "I grew the raspberries you asked for. And all the leaves are above the ground. Don't you like leaves? I've heard beetroot leaves are very nutritious."
3: but Bogart was hopping around on one foot and hooting with anger. "Where are the peas? The sugar snaps, the lettuce, strawberries, gooseberries, broccoli. What sort of a gardener are you?"
2: Now the lady looked crestfallen. "I'm sorry. I am quite new to this, you see, and I don't know how to grow those fancy things. I'm just learning to grow root vegetables to feed my children, and I asked for help with the raspberry plant just for you." The Bogart was partly mollified.
3: "I will eat your leaves then, but next year I will take my half from under the ground."
2: A year passed. The lady kept working away on her plot and roasting her root vegetables all the way through the winter and the next spring. When she next saw the Bogart, it was the height of summer once more. "Hello," she greeted him with excitement. "Look at the progress I've made. I've learned so much since I last saw you. Now I am growing all those things you said and more. Runner beans, French beans, sweet corn, cabbages, courgettes, pumpkins, tomatoes, blackberries. Did you know you can grow them without the thorns?" She trailed off at his expression.
3: "Where are the root vegetables?" said the Bogart quietly.
2: "Oh, I'm not growing those anymore," the lady laughed. "We had all had our fill of them by the end of winter." The Bogart sat down and poured dirt over his head until he was almost buried.
3: "No, no, no, no, no! I don't want to eat bean roots!"
2: He did a somersault in frustration, then picked up a bamboo cane from the runner beans and drew a line down the middle of the allotment.
3: "This half of the allotment is mine," he pointed. "This half is yours. Above the ground, below the ground, it doesn't matter. I will see you next year, and I expect to be fed."
2: When he returned the following year, the allotment had come a long way. The lady had built a small shed to keep her tools. She had a deep and productive compost heap, a large comfrey plant for fertilizer, and a rich bed of wildflowers that were humming with bees and other pollinators. She also had a muddy play area containing two children working hard on a mud pie. On the other half of the allotment were all kinds of fruits and vegetables growing above and below the ground. When the Bogart saw the contents of his half of the allotment, his shoulders slumped in despair. He opened his mouth to speak, but had nothing to say. The lady looked at the Bogart and spoke. "I have a new deal for you. You can have whichever vegetables you like from any part of this allotment." At this, the Bogart perked up. "I'll show you how to cook them so they are tender and delicious, and how to store them so they are still good to eat in the winter." Now he was wary.
3: "And how will you trick me this time?"
2: "There is no trick. All I ask is that you help. My back is getting sore from all the digging, and I can't get anything done if no one is entertaining the children." And so the Bogart helped. He could always turn a crying toddler into a laughing one, and he was so low to the ground that weeding and planting came easily. He was a quick learner, too. For years, he and the lady worked on the allotment together and made it one of the most productive plots around, as well as one of the happiest. The children grew up and were there less often, but still appeared from time to time to help their mother in the Bogart. But then one year, the lady unexpectedly moved away. Family reasons, people had heard, and most didn't want to risk inquiring further. The name at the top of the waiting list received an email that there was a plot available. He had put his name down as a young man at around the same time as the lady who had left, and was not quite so young anymore. He was met at the gates by the same man he had spoken to years before, whose hair was now more white than gray, but who otherwise looked much the same. That plot, is it? The younger man nodded at the recently vacated plot, still perfectly clear and cared for.
3: That's the plot that's come up, but it's not the one you're getting.
2: The man snorted at the thought.
3: You can take my old plot.
2: That's the Harry Bogart's plot, and I'm having it. Good news. You don't need to rake your leaves. Experts explain why. By Marina Pitofsky. And this is from usatoday.com. Autumn is upon us, and that might mean the leaves in your yard are starting to change color and fall to the ground. But if you are planning to add raking the yard and bagging up leaves to your weekend to-do list, think again. Experts say raking and removing leaves can be worse for your yard and for the planet, too. Leaving at least some of the leaves in your yard can help fertilize your grass and other plants, provide shelter for animals, and even reduce emissions from landfills. Here's what you need to know about managing the leaves on your lawn this fall. How can leaves help my yard? Fallen leaves can serve as a natural fertilizer for plants. David Mizajewski, a naturalist at the National Wildlife Federation, explained to USA Today. The leaves fall around the root zone of these plants, where they do things like suppress weeds or other plants from growing that would otherwise compete with the trees and the shrubs, he said. They slowly break down and compost right there at the base of the tree or the shrub, right above its root zone, where they return nutrients that the plant can then recycle and reuse next spring. And mowing your lawn can help break up leaves and bring nutrients to your grass, according to Maxim Schlossberg, an associate professor of turf grass nutrition and soil fertility at Penn State. Since they're smaller, they're more rapidly dismantled and decomposed by microorganisms. And the whole recycling process of those nutrients being returned to the soil occurs more rapidly, he said. Why shouldn't I bag up leaves? If you usually rake fallen leaves in your yard, put them in bags, and then throw them away, you might want to think again this autumn. According to data from the U.S. Environmental Protection Agency, in 2018, landfills received approximately 10.5 million tons of yard trimmings, which includes leaves. Mizajewski explained that leaves and other organic matter sent to landfills can break down and form methane, a greenhouse gas that contributes to climate change. At this time of year, unfortunately, a huge volume of leaves just go sit in those landfills and produce all this terrible greenhouse gas, he said. The more we can keep that organic matter out of the landfill, the better. How do my leaves affect the local environment? The layer of leaves in your yard around the trees and other plants is really important wildlife habitat, according to Mizajewski, forming an entire ecosystem in and of itself. There are probably thousands of different species that actually live in that leaf layer, he said. Most of them are invertebrates, so think of everything from earthworms and little pill bugs and all sorts of little critters that live in the leaf layer. But also higher up the food chain, salamanders, toads, box turtles, shrews, and chipmunks. Caterpillars also find a home in leaf layers, which provides food for birds. So what happens if you get rid of every last leaf on your property? You've just swept away and bagged up and thrown into the landfill the food source that the birds are going to need to feed their babies, Mizajewski said. Schlossberg also warned that if you were planning to blow leaves from your yard into the street, that can disrupt drains and local waters. When you have foreign debris, they can clog the grates, and that can prevent water from moving off of the surface of the street, he said. Leaves can also end up in streams and rivers where drains lead. That can affect the water quality, and sensitive species adapted to those waterways, according to Schlossberg. It's a little bit like a trash dump, if you will, even though it's a natural organic material, he said. It still persists and can be problematic. So, can I ever rake up leaves? If the leaves on your lawn are forming a mat over your grass, experts agree that you can move them as the weather cools across the country. Ms. Ajewski recommended placing leaves in garden beds or raking them into a bigger pile and letting them naturally compost there and break down. Don't get rid of every last leaf that falls onto your property if you can. There's great easy things to do with them, he said. Schlossberg urged people to rake up leaves or break them up with a lawnmower if you're expecting snow soon. Once there's snow, you're not going to mow, and that snow is really going to facilitate that matting, and that coverage is going to prevent the leaves from being displaced by winds. That's the situation you really want to avoid, he said. But whatever you plan to do with the leaves on your lawn, experts say to consider the plants and animals in your yard and the environment at large. We each have an opportunity to take this personal action and think about how our own little piece of the earth, our own yards, or our own gardens in our neighborhoods or communities are all opportunities for us to do something good for nature, Ms. Ajewski said. Researchers transfer a human protein into plants to supersize them. While a promising route to boosting crop yields, experts say more work needs to be done to understand why the tweak works. By Shi and Kim. And this is from the Smithsonian.com. Every year, 9 million people in the world succumb to hunger. That's more than the deaths from AIDS, malaria, and tuberculosis combined. But the solution to the global hunger crisis isn't as simple as ramping up agricultural production. For one, agriculture comes with a hefty carbon footprint, contributing 10 to 20% of the global greenhouse gases annually. Runoff from fertilizers may also pollute waterways. It's not enough to grow more food. Humanity needs to grow more efficiently. With an eye toward feeding the world's growing population in a sustainable way, researchers from China and the U.S. may have found a clever solution in the form of supersizing crops. Transplanting a human protein, known for promoting growth, into crops may engender larger, heavier, and more bountiful plants, boosting agricultural yields by a whopping 50%. According to the new study in Nature Biotechnology. While the results are promising, experts say that more research needs to be done to test their agricultural mettle and ensure that the gains are replicable. We think this is a very good strategy to engineer our crops, says study author Guifeng Jia, a chemical biologist at Peking University in Beijing, China. But she admits this paper is an initial study. She wants to run many more follow-up tests, including safety evaluations, before the team's prodigious produce can end up on the dinner tables of everyday consumers. The protein responsible for the plant's extraordinary growth spurt is the human fat mass and obesity-associated protein called FTO. While its associated gene gets a bad rap for increasing one's obesity risk, the researchers previously reported that the protein is important for regulating growth in humans and other mammals. According to the researchers, FTO chemically modifies RNA strands, which are the short genetic recipes for individual proteins, copied right out of the DNA playbook. This modification forces the RNA to produce the protein it encodes for. Essentially, FTO
3: acts as a master on switch that ramps up widespread protein production across multiple RNA strands. Several authors of the study had spent a decade understanding the role in FTO in humans. The researchers wondered what would happen if this RNA-targeting, growth-promoting protein made its way into plants instead. It was a really bold and bizarre idea, says study author Chuan He, a chemist at the University of Chicago. The human body produces tens of thousands of proteins, and the first one his group tried in plants was FTO. To be honest, we were probably expecting some catastrophic effects. Plants do not have an FTO equivalent protein, says Hay. The chemist suspects that plants usually keep growth under a tight rein to prevent any one molecule from single-handedly wreaking havoc on a plant's physiology. But in the face of a foreign protein, he says that plants lack any checks and balances to temper the consequences, whatever they may be. To the researcher's surprise, FTO doesn't kill off or cripple the plant. Instead, it forces plants to do the exact opposite, size up. FTO comes in and there's no restriction to where it can access, says Hay. It's a bomb. The researchers implanted the human FTO gene into the genomes of rice crops, allowing the plant's protein machineries to take over and churn out this human molecule on its own. In the greenhouse, the genetically modified crops produced three times more rice than the untweaked plants. Grown out in fields in Beijing, the rice plants were 50% heavier and more productive. The same genetic modification also upsized the tubers of potato plants. Plants spiked with FTO also grew longer roots, showed higher photosynthesis levels, and were more resistant to droughts. Every type of plant the researchers altered, including grass and trees, grew faster and bigger. This trait is consistent in any plant we engineer, says Jia. Despite its promise, genetic modification hasn't been able to reliably amplify crops' yields by more than 10%. Plant growth is complicated, genetically speaking. There simply isn't one single gene to tweak. The study's jaw-dropping percentage increases are amazing, almost unbelievably so, and other plant researchers recommend caution before getting any hopes up and ascribing more power to the protein. What's unusual about the strategy taken in this paper is that there is no reason to expect that it would have been successful, says Donald Ort, a plant biologist at the University of Illinois at Urbana-Champaign, who didn't participate in the study. Science usually inches forward by building upon well-understood theories, says Ort. But the authors of the study seem to have taken a stab in the dark and struck gold. My guess is they were pretty surprised, he says. The study's remarkable percentage increases in yield are much higher than the blips of several percentage points other researchers usually squeeze out. The final yield of a crop is genetically a very complex trait, he says. Plants are constantly shifting priorities between bulking up or beefing up their defenses against diseases and stretches of unfavorable growth conditions. A plant's surroundings usually have a large say in determining the final yield. But the study's result seems to override most of these influences. The potential importance of this to agriculture still remains to be proved, says Ort. Researchers are optimistic because the path forward is clear. Repeat the experiments elsewhere and with the best crop varieties humanity has to offer. Thank you for joining us for Colorado Gardener. My name is Christy McGowan.

0: Welcome. You are listening to AfterSight. This recording is intended solely for individuals who are blind or have low vision.
1: Hello. You are listening to the Audio Information Network of Colorado. The following recording is intended solely for the use of blind, visually impaired, and print format disabled individuals. Thank you for joining us for Food and Stuff. My name is Gretchen Miller. Today we're going to start out with a recipe from smittenkitchen.com, eggplant with yogurt and tomato relish. This is not a recipe for eggplant caviar, but caught up in an adoration of July eggplants too lovely to roast to just grind up. It's loosely inspired by it, though. If you're unfamiliar with eggplant caviar, well, you need to come over to my in-laws where it is never not on the table, or basically anywhere else my mother-in-law goes, because she's not allowed to show up without it. Just to confuse you, there's also caviar on the table, and they have nothing to do with each other, although this is a matter of argument. The joy of cooking and others like an eggplant caviar to a poor man's caviar, a tasty substitute for those who could not afford the real stuff, but actual Russians will tell you that caviar was affordable in the Soviet Union and everyone was poor. Originally from the Caucasus, versions exist today everywhere from Russia to Greece because it's delicious, although I don't think you'll ever find two that are alike. Not for the faint of heart, my mother-in-law's version is aggressively zingy with garlic and vinegar. It should come with a warning, but it's too much fun to watch newbies arrive at the table and ladle it on, not realizing it was going to taste almost as much like a pickle as it does eggplant. But again, this isn't eggplant caviar. It's just a suggestion of it. Instead, we're leaving the roasted or grilled eggplant intact and ladling the other components of the caviar over it, namely garlic and parsley, a piquant tomato relish. A smear of yogurt underneath provides an enriching buffer zone. A scatter of couscous, if you so desire, makes it a fuller meal. This is one of my favorite kinds of meals, roasted vegetables with the works on top. No matter what swaps you make, it's a great formula for the abundance of roastable vegetables everywhere right now. So have fun with it. Here's the recipe. Eggplant with yogurt and tomato relish. It serves 2 to 4 and takes 40 minutes. Traditional ikri, or Russian eggplant caviar, uses red peppers and dill too, but not the one I know, so I skip it. I made a little plain couscous to sprinkle on this so it felt more hearty. It's tasty here, but completely non-essential. You could also serve this over the couscous or skip it entirely. You'll need 3 tablespoons of olive oil, divided, 1 1/4 to 1 1/2 pounds of eggplant. I prefer the long, thin variety here, but any will do. Salt and freshly ground black pepper. 1/2 cup of dried couscous, that's optional. 1 garlic clove. 1/4 cup of packed flat leaf parsley leaves. 1 cup of cherry or grape tomatoes. 2 teaspoons of red wine vinegar, plus more to taste. Red pepper flakes, and 1/2 cup of plain yogurt. Heat oven to 425 degrees. Trim eggplants and cut in half lengthwise. Season cut sides with salt and pepper. Coat a large roasting pan with olive oil. It's 1 to 2 tablespoons. And arrange the eggplants cut side down. Sprinkle with more salt and pepper. Roast for 25 minutes on the first side or until brown underneath. Then flip and roast 5 to 10 minutes more. Remove from the oven and let cool slightly. Meanwhile, make couscous if using it. Bring 3/4 cup of water and a few pinches of salt to a simmer, and then pour it over dried couscous in a bowl. Cover with a lid or foil and let simmer for 5 minutes to absorb, then fluff with a fork. Make tomato relish by pulsing garlic and parsley in a blender or food processor until finely chopped. Then add tomatoes and pulse until they're well chopped. Add 1 tablespoon of olive oil, vinegar, salt, freshly ground black pepper, or a pinch or two of red pepper flakes, and pulse to combine. No food processor or blender? Not a problem at all. Just mince the garlic and parsley well, and finely chop the tomatoes, and stir this together with the remaining ingredients. For both methods, taste for seasoning. We like this extra sharp and almost always add one more teaspoon of vinegar and more salt. The longer it sits, the more potent it gets. To assemble, smear each eggplant half with a little bit of yogurt, and if you're using couscous, sprinkle a little on top. Spoon the tomato relish over and serve the rest of all the above on the side. And now for a little stuff from goof.com, how to think like an optimist. Optimists are ignorant of reality. They wear rose-colored glasses. They're probably skipping around a field somewhere having a perfect day because, of course, they are. Except they're not. Deepak Chopra, PsyD, has a doctorate in clinical psychology and is known by her clients as the optimistic doctor. And I apologize, it's Deepika Chopra, not Deepak, but Deepika. Meaning she uses evidence-based techniques to help people move towards a better outlook. And she says it's not about ignoring the bad in the world or having a string of exceptional days. It's a process of reorienting the mind towards the positive and cultivating expectations that things will ultimately, despite everything, turn out okay. And that can have some potent benefits for our day-to-day disposition, yes, but also for our overall health and well-being. Whether or not you can make it to one of Chopra's in-person workshops, if you can, you must, picking up a deck of her new optimism cards called Things Are Looking Up is a simple daily step towards a sunnier outlook. It contains 52 in-the-moment practices to up your optimism. The cards are thoughtfully designed with beautiful colors and illustrations. We keep them by our bedsides and on our desks and have a few wrapped for the optimists and the pessimists in our lives. Because we think this optimism thing could be worth a go for all of us. So here's a question and answer with Deepika Chopra, PsyD. Question, what is optimism and what makes someone a true optimist? Answer, optimism is hopefulness, positively anticipating something in the future that could be a few moments from now or a few days or weeks or even years from now. The whole basis of optimism is that our brains are anticipatory organs, meaning the brain is extremely future-oriented. It's constantly anticipating what will come next. For example, our brains predict what our eyes will see before our eyes actually see it. And with this in mind, the question really becomes, are we predicting something good? Are we predicting something bad? And how do these predictions fuel our feelings? Optimists, like everybody, experience a full range of emotions, and that includes emotions that don't always feel good. The difference is that an optimist or someone who is being optimistic sees setbacks, roadblocks, and problems, anything unideal, as temporary, as things that they have the ability or power to overcome. On the flip side, someone who leans towards pessimism might see the same problems that an optimist sees but register these problems as permanent and not really in their power to move through. Question, is optimism a result of nature or nurture? Answer, there was a study that looked at 500 sets of twins and showed that only about 25% of an individual's optimism is inherited, which is so cool. It leaves us with so much room to work for on our optimism factor. Question, what are the effects of optimism on the body? Answer, we know that the more optimistic we are, the more positive moods we experience. With more positive moods, there aren't just mental and emotional benefits. There are also measurable physical benefits. For example, people live longer and better. Studies suggest happier people might live longer or get sick less often or bounce back faster from health conditions or experience less pain, etc. The optimism doctor says, surround yourself with happy people. Happiness is contagious. Science confirms it. Happy people tend to cluster together, and unhappy people tend to have friends who are unhappy as well. And research shows that within a social group, happiness spreads among networks up to 3 degrees of separation. So when you share your happiness, your friends and your friends' friends, and even their friends, have a greater likelihood of feeling happy too. Number one, take a social network sweep. List out how many people around you are truly happy. Identify those you'd like to spend more time with. And then actually do it. Two, give yourself permission to unfollow anyone whose posts bring you down or make you feel less than. The happiness factor of social networks is consistent across real world and virtual settings, so this practice extends to social media. Question: what's the key to increasing optimism? Answer: raising our optimism point really takes work. In my work with clients, we focus on perception and collecting believable evidence. Like, maybe there's a handful of really crappy things that have happened to you and you put so much attention on those things that it's created a perceptive imbalance. You focus on the bad things and somewhat ignore the good or neutral things that have happened to you. And if you actually take a closer look at the evidence, maybe you'd start to see that more often than not you're doing okay, and that more happy things happen than unhappy ones. And from there, you can make that shift towards anticipating positive things in your life. Still, we have different optimism set points for different aspects of life. Through all my work and even in my practice, what I find so interesting is that I can't really call someone an optimist or a pessimist. For example, I'm on the optimistic side in most areas of my life, but anything medical related is my optimism Achilles heel. If the doctor tells me there's a 2% likelihood of my getting whatever symptom, I'm pretty sure I will get it. So that's the area I know I can do a lot of work on. I have to focus on the fact that more often than not, I'm healthy. It's a conscious effort to put in energy there. Question: what are some daily practices to increase your optimism? Answer: move to your favorite music. Music and movement are significant ways to increase happiness and optimism, and it's a great in-the-moment practice. Turn on some music that makes you happy and dance, even if it's just for 30 seconds. Next, spend time in nature. Get outside for 20 minutes. That's it. You don't even have to be active. You can just sit down in the grass. Contact with nature increases positive mood, and we know that when our mood is increased, our brain also anticipates events more positively. Next, thank yourself. We're getting so familiar with the idea of gratitude. It's one of the most researched concepts in mindfulness, but I rarely see people express thanks for themselves in their gratitude journals. Celebrate your wins, even if they're super small. Actually, the smaller the better. When we're celebrating something we've achieved, we're so much more likely to focus on what we want or what good things are up next than on what is not going well. Question: what does optimism have to do with manifestation? Answer: I always ask groups this. Who wants to win the lottery? Everybody raises their hand. Everybody wants to win the lottery. And then I ask, well, who bought a lottery ticket this morning? And nobody's hand goes up. And that makes a lot of sense. If you don't believe that you can win the lottery, you will not buy a lottery ticket, even if you so badly want to win the lottery. And this is the key to evidence-based manifestation. Your expectations have to match what you want, or it won't happen. The brain doesn't spend energy or time on things that are not believable. So the work that we do is really about changing your expectations of what's possible for you. Once your expectations match your wants, you can effectively work toward your goals. So the optimism doctor says, find the good in the less than ideal. Here's a tool for when things aren't going your way. Challenge yourself to find any upsides, no matter how small. It can be easier to look back and change your perspective later on once you've already seen some positive things come out of hard times. But the key here is to look for potential growth. Eventually, with practice, you'll be able to use this growth mindset during the actual event or experience. So first remind yourself of what it means to be human. We go through ups, downs, imperfections, achievements, losses, climaxes, neutral and mundane moments, confidence, and fears. This is a dose of reality that can help level out our expectations. Next, think about something that has challenged you in the past, and now think about all the ways you are better off for having been through that experience. Maybe you lost your job and found a better one, or maybe your relationship ended, and if it hadn't, you might not have taken the plunge to go on a solo travel adventure. 3. Now think about something that is currently challenging you and see if you can reframe it. Try to perceive it, even if for just a moment, as an adventure or an opportunity for growth. Tap into your creative mind to think about what gifts could come out of this a week, a month, or even a year from now. Question: why don't positive affirmations work for everyone? Answer: if someone has a core belief that they don't deserve love or shouldn't love themselves, just giving them the homework to look in front of the mirror and say, I love myself 10 times is not going to do it. It can actually be detrimental because your brain is so efficient. When you repeat that affirmation, it kicks up and says, no, and here are 100 reasons based on the experiences I've collected over the last 35 years why that's not true, how stupid you are to even say that. So, in my practice, everything that we work on or every thought you tell your brain to think is something that you believe to be true. Question. How do you raise kids to see the world through an optimistic lens? Answer. The main thing about raising an optimistic child is to remind them to look around and within themselves. There are so many happy things that are easy to skip over. And so reaching out to our kids and emphasizing the importance

idea of embracing struggle. We can teach our kids not to shy away from things that feel difficult and really help them make positive associations with resiliency and problem solving. We are living in an environment where there are a lot of really scary things happening around us. It's not about limiting the news or trying to hide things from our kids, but more about adjusting their lens. If you're going to talk about something scary or sad or unjust, turn the focus towards the groups or people that are trying to help, those who are making change or fighting for the rights of others or helping in times of crisis. Third, I emphasize involving your family and your community and putting an emphasis on doing kind, empathetic things for others. And then talking with your kids about how taking kind action makes them feel and how they think it makes the recipients of their kindness feel. Deepika Chopra Saidi is a visual imagery expert and a happiness researcher specializing in evidence-based manifestation and the science behind cultivating joy. Using sensory visualization, mindfulness, and meditation, Chopra coaches her clients to become more optimistic and teaches parents how to raise optimistic children. Next, from Smitten Kitchen, creamed chard and spring onions. My fridge is a mess. I like to fancy myself a focused shopper. I know what I want to cook. I carefully make lists of the ingredients I don't have yet, and I don't come home until every item is crossed off. Hold on a minute, because somewhere on the other side of a computer screen, my husband just snorted coffee through his nose. Look, I aim to be a focused, efficient shopper. I really do. It's just that often the gap between my aspirations, look at my to-do list and all those little check marks, and my reality, oh, we're out of milk, eggs, and flour? I thought I'd checked, is big. And filled with a husband who often gets relayed to the store because I'd forgotten one little thing. Nevertheless, my fridge is a mess of my own making. Unable to find half the things I've been hoping to at the market lately, I've been walking away with random pretties that I have no immediate plans for. And on Thursday, it was time to stage an intervention or let good food go to waste, which, as you all know, is an unforgivable offense. And so I did what I too rarely do, which is throw some stuff together and see where it takes me. In this case, to a warmer weather version of cream spinach with chard and spring onions. Except, I got the math a little wrong and ended up with two creamy greens, woe is me, and I used some pasta and Parmesan to distribute the extra, and lo and behold, I had made a delicious lunch. I really should do this more often. So, this is a recipe for those of you who ask about the kinds of things I throw together from what is right in front of me. I'm not going to make any all-cap demands that you make this right now. I don't believe I've reinvented greens and pasta, but I liked this. It was filling and indulgent, yet far enough from the mac and cheese line that I could pass it off as a weekday lunch. And most importantly, I'm clearing space in the fridge for my next big idea, which had better involve carrots, as I might have gone overboard buying them once I discovered a certain tot's propensity toward them. So you can swap cream or half and half for all or a portion of the milk if you want this to be extra lush, or you could salsa stir in a few tablespoons of grated Parmesan. I won't tell. You're going to need one 1 pound bunch of Swiss chard, thick stems removed and leaves sliced into ribbons, 3 spring onions, ends trimmed, white and some green parts sliced into thin coins, 3 tablespoons of butter, 3 tablespoons of all-purpose flour, 1 1/4 cups milk, salt and pepper. Wash your chard, but no need to dry it. Just place it in a large pot over high heat. Cook, covered with just the water clinging to leaves, stirring occasionally until wilted, about 6 minutes. Press or squeeze out the excess liquid in any number of ways, either by wringing it out in a cheesecloth, which is my favorite method, putting it in a mesh strainer and pressing the moisture out with a spatula or large spoon, or letting it cool long enough to grab small handfuls and squeezing them to remove as much water as possible. Wipe out the large pot so you can use it again. Heat milk or cream in a small saucepan over moderate heat, stirring until warm. Keep warm, and then meanwhile, cook the onion and garlic if you're using in butter in your wiped out large pot over moderately low heat, stirring occasionally until softened, about 6 minutes.
whisk and flip.

0: flour and cook roux, whisking about 3 minutes. 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Yum. This is the Audio Information Network of Colorado. My name is Gretchen Miller. Thank you for joining us for Food and Stuff. We invite you to please stay tuned for our next program.
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1: 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This recording is intended solely for individuals who are blind or have low vision.
5: Hello, ladies and gentlemen. You are listening to the Audio Information Network of Colorado. Thank you for joining me today for readings of interest to the Jewish community. This following recording is intended for the use of blind, visually impaired, and print format disabled individuals. My name is Michael Wolin. I'm going to begin my readings today with a commentary on Parsha Devarim, which is the first parsha, the first portion, the first reading in the book of Devarim. The title of it is Devarim, and it is in the book of Devarim. The English is Deuteronomy. He titles this, The Teacher as Hero. I wanted to say before I begin this, that then I'm going to spend some time on some readings to do with Tisha B'Av, upcoming holiday in which one holiday expresses mourning, essentially, for all of these calamities that brought about exile to the Jewish people and the misfortunes and attendant despair that surrounds all of those events goes back many thousands of years, at least 2,500 years. So we'll get to that. So let's start with Parsha Devarim from the book of Deuteronomy by Rabbi Yonatan Sacks, and he titles this The Teacher as Hero. He says, imagine the following scenario. You are 119 years and 11 months old. The end of your life is in sight. Your hopes have received devastating blows. You have been told by God you will not enter the land to which you have been leading your people for the last 40 years. You have been repeatedly criticized by the people you have led. Your sister and brother, of whom you shared the burdens of leadership, have predeceased you. And you know that neither of your children, neither Gershom nor Eliezer, will succeed you. Your life seems to be coming to a tragic end. Your destination unreached, your aspirations unfulfilled. What do you do? You can imagine a range of responses. You could sink into sadness, reflecting on the might-have-beens had the past taken a different direction. You could continue to plead with God to change his mind and let you cross the Jordan. You could retreat into memories of the good times, when the people sang a song at the side of the Red Sea, when they gave their assent to the covenant at Sinai, when they built the tabernacle. These would be normal human reactions. Moses did none of these things, and what he did instead helped change the course of Jewish history. For a month, Moses convened the people on the far side of the Jordan and addressed them. Those addresses form the substance of the book of Deuteronomy. They are, in a sense, his swan song. They are extraordinarily wide-ranging, covering a history of the past, a set of prophecies and warnings about the future, laws, narratives, a song, and a set of blessings. Together, they constitute the most comprehensive, profound vision of what it is to be a holy people, dedicated to God, constructing a society that would stand as a role model for humanity in how to combine freedom and order, justice and compassion, individual dignity and collective responsibility. Over and above what Moses said in the last month of his life, though, is what Moses did. He changed careers. He shifted his relationship with the people. No longer was he Moses the liberator, Moses the lawgiver, the worker of miracles, the intermediary between the Israelites and God. He became the figure known to Jewish memory, Moshe Rabbeinu, Moses our teacher. That is how Deuteronomy begins. Moses began to expound this law, says Deuteronomy chapter 1, verse 5, using a verb, be'er, that we've not encountered in this sense in the Torah, and which appears only one more time towards the end of the book. And the text is, and you shall write very clearly, it's Ba'er Hatev, all the words of this law on these stones. That's chapter 27, verse 8. Moses wanted to explain, to expound, to make clear. He wanted the people to understand that Judaism is not a religion of mysteries intelligible only to the few. It is, as he would say in his very last speech, an inheritance of the entire congregation of Jacob. That's chapter 33, verse 4. Moses became, in the last month of his life, the master educator. In these addresses, he does more than tell the people what the law is. He explains to them why the law is. There is nothing arbitrary about it. The law as it is because of the people's experience of slavery and persecution in Egypt, which was their tutorial in why we need freedom and a law-governed liberty. Time and again, he says, you shall do this because you were once slaves in Egypt. They must remember and never forget. two verbs that appear repeatedly throughout the book: where they came from, and what it felt like to be exiled, to be persecuted and powerless. In Lin-Manuel Miranda's musical Hamilton, George Washington tells the young, hot-headed Alexander Hamilton, "Dying is easy, young man, living is harder." In Deuteronomy, Moses keeps telling the Israelites, in effect, slavery is easy, freedom is harder. Throughout Deuteronomy, Moses reaches a new level of authority and wisdom. For the first time, we hear him speak extensively in his own voice, rather than merely as the transmitter of God's words to him. His grasp of vision and detail is faultless. He wants the people to understand that the laws God has commanded them are for their own good, not just God's. All ancient peoples had gods. All ancient peoples had laws. But their laws were not from a god. They were from the king, the ruler, a pharaoh. As in the famous law code of Hammurabi, the gods of the ancient world were seen as a source of power, not justice. Laws were man-made rules for the maintenance of the social order. The Israelites were different. Their laws were not made by their kings. Monarchy in ancient Israel was unique in endowing the king with no legislative powers. Their laws came directly from God himself, creator of the universe and liberator of his people. Hence, Moses' ringing declaration, "Observe these laws carefully, for this will show your wisdom and understanding to the nation, who will hear about all these decrees and say, 'Surely this great nation is a wise and understanding people.'" That's, once again, Deuteronomy chapter 4, verse 6. At this defining moment of his life, Moses understood that, although he would not be physically with the people when they entered the Promised Land, he could still be with them intellectually and emotionally if he gave them the teachings to take with them into the future. Moses became the pioneer of perhaps the single greatest contribution of Judaism to the concept of leadership, the idea of the teacher as a hero. Heroes are people who demonstrate courage in the field of battle. What Moses knew was that the most important battles are not military. They are spiritual, or moral, or cultural. A military victory shifts the pieces on the chessboard of history. A spiritual victory changes lives. A military victory is almost always short-lived. Either the enemy attacks again, or a new and more dangerous opponent appears. But spiritual victories can, if their lesson is not forgotten, last forever. Even quite ordinary people, Iftah, for example, the book of Judges, chapters 11 and 12, or Samson, in chapters 13 through 16, can be military heroes. But those who teach people to see, to feel and act differently, who enlarge the moral horizons of all of mankind, are rare indeed. And of these, Moses was the greatest. Not only does he become the teacher in Deuteronomy, in words engraved on Jewish hearts ever since, he tells the entire people they must become a nation of educators. He says, "Make known to your children and to your children's children how you once stood before the Lord your God at Horeb." In the future, when your child asks you, "What is the meaning of the testimonies, the decrees, and the laws that the Lord our God has commanded you?" tell them, "We were slaves to Pharaoh in Egypt, but the Lord brought us out of Egypt with a mighty hand." Teach these words to your children, speaking of them when you sit at home, and when you travel on the way, when you lie down, and when you rise up. Indeed, these last two commands Moses ever gave the Israelites were explicitly educational in nature, to gather the entire people together in the seventh year to hear the Torah being read to remind them of their covenant with God. And write down for yourselves this song and teach it to the people of Israel. Deuteronomy chapter 1, verse 19. Understand as the command that each person must write for himself a scroll of the law. In Deuteronomy, a new word enters the biblical vocabulary. The verb lamed mem dalet, meaning

Deuteronomy chapter 1, verse 19. Understand as the command that each person must write for himself a scroll of the law. In Deuteronomy, a new word enters the biblical vocabulary. The verb lamed mem dalet, meaning reading from the first chapter of Eicha, or the Book of Lamentations, again. The rabbi's secretary recently informed me in an email. She's a heroine. On October 27, 2018, she was able to hide herself and others through one of those she courageously escorted to safety ran out, lacking the understanding that he was running towards a shooter. This year, we are going to Chautauqua as a family because my husband, the rabbi at New Light Congregation, which used to meet at the Tree of Life, has been invited to speak to the Hebrew congregation there about his own experiences in the basement of the Tree of Life building on October 27. It won't be such a vacation this year, when he has to spend part of it discussing things he truly does not want to re-examine. Tisha B'Av is the day that telescopes many of the main catastrophes of Jewish history in its entirety into one day. This year observed beginning Saturday night, August 10, through the day of the Sabbath, is the actual calendar date. The events ascribed to the day have to do with separation between God and Israel, both spiritual and physical. The five events connected with the 9th of Av, Tisha B'Av, and the 17th of Tammuz, 3 weeks prior, are discussed in the Mishneh Ta'anit, chapter 4, verse 6. I've never found the day hard to observe, since I first learned about it at age 10 at Camp Ramah in the Poconos, but don't know how I'll feel about it this year. For those who have trouble with understanding the holiday, this explanation by Rabbi Joseph Soloveitchik, the core teacher of modern Orthodoxy, even 26 years after his 1993 death, should suffice. He said, "We observe this saddest day of the year because we cannot understand why our people continue to suffer so much tragedy. I definitely don't understand how 11 devoted people could be killed as Jews in America in 2018. Since October 27, the place where we celebrated the brit of a congregant's grandson became the place of a grandfather's death. The same man who was the Moel at that joyous occasion then served on the Chevra Kedisha. The whole synagogue building has lain empty, a vacant shell, a ghost structure, standing as a vivid reminder of what is no more. 11 Jews killed only for the crime of worshiping as Jews on the Sabbath." No longer an abstraction, these dirges for what is lost, now they encapsulate part of my reality. The reality that we can't use the place where we had gathered in happy times for a Purim Megillah reading, play, a meal, a Sukkot dinner, a concert of Magavet, the Yale University Jewish singing group, is now a place of death and destruction, whose name and photo are known internationally. The social hall where I have attended bar mitzvahs and bat mitzvahs and weddings, the same hall where I danced, became the area that Zaka and the Chevra Kedisha performed their sacred and tragic duties, and people I knew from other contexts, like my daughter's SAT math tutor, were now in full-body protective wear and hairnets so that the bodily fluids they were cleaning up would not transfer to their own living bodies. Let me just interrupt here. She mentioned the organization called Zaka, Z-A-K-A. Zaka is an organization who are first responders, and what they do is they're formed in Israel, and what they typically do is respond to a terrorist attack, and those often involve horrible mutilations and desecrations of the human body because they're killed by explosions, by bombs, by gunshot, things like that, and there's a lot of body parts and

gore, frankly, that have to be collected and become part of what is a Jewish burial. That group that does that is known as Zaka. And she's saying that Zaka came to that synagogue and helped to clean it in a kosher way so that all the bodies could be buried as intact as possible. Topic of October 27 comes up pretty much every day in pretty much every context, a constant circling back to the violence our community has experienced. For instance, on July 4th, we went downtown to view the fireworks, sitting with our physician friend, Jane, and told her we usually go to fireworks at the home of my mother-in-law's friend, Lou, a retired pathologist. Does Jane know Lou? No, in fact, she does not. But her next-door neighbors on either side are both pathologists. In fact, one is a pathologist for the city of Pittsburgh, who examined all of those killed, Tree of Life Synagogue. That was not an image I particularly wanted in my head as I readied myself to watch explosions of colored light in the sky on a summer evening. And yet, I will read this verse from Lamentations on Saturday night. The Comforter who should restore my soul is far from me. My children are desolate because the enemy has prevailed. That's chapter 1, verse 16 of Aicha. I've never felt more that there are so many to comfort me, my family, my community, and that evil has not prevailed, though it has done great damage. There are odd signs that give me and others comfort. One of those killed was a twin. His sister worried how she would manage without him on their birthday. When is that day? The same day as my own birthday. I promised her I would do something with her to celebrate, which we did. Congregants are stepping up to learn the synagogue skills possessed by those three of our congregants no longer with us. Looking up the Hebrew birthday for a woman who never had a bat mitzvah as a girl, we found the Torah portion for her birthday was the same as one of those who were killed. She will be reading that Haftarah in the year 2020, as well as in years to come. Though it is not hard to get in the mood for Tisha B'Av this year, since I feel like I have been enduring that feeling since October 27, I also remember that even though the temple was destroyed so many years ago and was an unmitigated catastrophe, the expulsion of Jews from the land created the necessity to find new forms and new ways to continue the religion. The nature of trauma. Bessel van der Kolk, a psychiatrist and expert in post-traumatic stress, has said, is that you have no recollection of it as a story. The nature of traumatic experience is that the brain doesn't allow a story to be created. I read this in Danny Shapiro's book, Inheritance, about her struggle to find continuity in her life when she learns her biological father is not the man who raised her. The inability to create a story reminds me of the passage in the Babylonian Talmud, Makot 24b, that Rabbi Amy Bardach taught us as part of her class on Jewish texts of resilience at our community Shavuot. Four rabbis are walking on the destroyed Jerusalem on Mount Scopus, and then the Temple Mount. One of them, Rabbi Akiva, laughs to see foxes scurrying over the Temple Mount. In Hebrew, that's known as Har HaBayit, literally the mountain of the home, while the others are despondent. His colleagues interrogate him. How can you laugh when this place, once an abode of fear and trembling before God, is now so profaned that animals trample it? Rabbi Akiva explains to them about the prophecies of Uriah during the first temple and of Zechariah during the second temple, that the one Zion shall be plowed for a field. That's in Micah chapter 3, verse 12. And that is dependent on the other. There shall yet be elderly men and elderly women in the streets of Jerusalem. So says Zechariah chapter 8, verse 4. Destruction must transpire for redemption to happen.
Akiva has created a way to tell the story. His laughter and its explanation to stop the trauma, for the others tell him he has comforted them. In continuing with that theme, there is a teaching that the Messiah will be born on the afternoon of Tisha B'Av, allowing for the possibility that even in tragedy there is hope and possibility. My own personal version of transforming tragedy into renewed vigor is to have laughter and joy 2 weeks ago when I had a visit from a woman I met on the Sharut, which is a taxi in Israel, that I took 2 months ago when I left Jerusalem, where I had been celebrating Passover to return to the airport en route to Pittsburgh. The Sharut driver only takes cash, and at the end of my trip, I had none. So I had to ask the other passengers to spot me the money for a check or Venmo. My kids could have helped me with that interaction. Another passenger agreed, and we chatted. She told me she, too, was from Pittsburgh originally and would be here later in the summer. We exchanged emails, and I gave her my check. I hadn't really expected to hear from her any further. However, when she was visiting in July, she emailed me, and we set a date to have coffee. She told me the address of her childhood house. It was literally on the same block as mine, around the corner. I heard more of her story. A man followed her father home 25 years ago and broke in to murder him. Her mother had been terminally ill and died a few weeks later, as did her grandmother. But now, she told me, every birthday, every milestone, every moment with the grandchildren she moved to Israel to be near brings her intense joy. The tragedies she suffered magnify her need to wring every bit of joy from each occasion. Pleasure is highlighted by the knowledge that horror, too, may be around the corner. I have a heightened grasp of the holiday of destruction this year, yet I also have a heightened awareness. Once ceased, joy may, after all, be renewed and destroyed. Well, that essay was by Beth Kisilev, the editor of the anthology Reading Genesis, and also the author of the novel Questioning Return, published in 2016. Well, let me turn to another essay here. This writer, David Seidenberg, is a rabbi, Rabbi David Seidenberg, believes that Tisha B'Av is not really about mourning, or maybe not just about mourning. He believes the practices associated with this holiday are closer to the experience of being a refugee than to being a mourner. I tend to think of Tisha B'Av, the fast day that commemorates the destruction of both ancient temples, as a time of mourning. But the traditional observance of Tisha B'Av, fasting, being unable to sit anywhere except on the ground, not washing, abstaining from sexual activity, not greeting other people, not wearing fresh clothes for the whole week before, are closer to the experience of being a refugee than to being a mourner. When the temple was destroyed, the people were thrown into exile. Jerusalem became a war zone, and its people became refugees, forced to risk their lives to escape violence, famine, and devastation. The suffering was tremendous. Like deer not finding a place to graze, walking without strength before a pursuer, in the words of Eicha, the Book of Lamentations.

became a war zone, and its people became refugees, forced to risk their lives to escape violence, famine, and devastation. The suffering was tremendous. Like deer not finding a place to graze, walking without strength before a pursuer, in the words of Aicha, the Book of Lent. That's in Leviticus chapter 26, verse 22, and then verse 29. That image is repeated in Aicha, in Lamentations, chapter 20, verse 20, and chapter 4, verse 10. Excuse me, chapter 2, verse 20, chapter 4, verse 10. And it is the main connection between the book of Aicha and Leviticus. But the idea that the destruction of Jerusalem came about because of how the Jewish people treated the land is not found in Aicha, where identification of the land with the people is total. Instead, Jerusalem's downfall results only from the moral downfall in relationships between human beings. In Jeremiah, too, the fate of Jerusalem is sealed only after the rich, who briefly set their slaves free, re-enslave them when it looks like the danger has passed. It's Jeremiah chapter 34. The overall message of these texts is that how we treat the stranger, foreigner, the convert, the refugee, and the poor determines whether we have the right to remain in the land. Even though most people are uncomfortable with the idea of divine retribution, in an age when our ecological sins are coming home to roost, the connection between disaster and divine retribution is not so far-fetched. And since creation is also compared to the sacred temple in the Midrash, it's natural to connect the story of the temple's destruction with the destruction of the earth and the sixth mass extinction initiated by human action. But there's a very big difference. When the Jerusalem temple was destroyed, there were other lands for the refugees to flee to. If we destroy the temple, that is, the earth, there will be no place untouched by tragedy. Well, this writer believes that climate change puts pressure on our ecosystems and our social systems. And as this happens, more and more people will become refugees like our ancestors, forced to flee areas which are no longer habitable. And for those fortunate enough not to live in such places, we'll need all the spiritual resources we can muster to stay open to the humanity of the refugee and the stranger, while also taking care of our own communities. All these issues can become intertwined with the experience of Aicha and the story of Jerusalem's destruction. Reading Aicha is an invitation to remember what it means to be a refugee and to think about how we can move towards justice for all people, for all species, and for the land itself. These translations that I've included here as I've read them to you were taken from the Book of Lamentations by the author, Rabbi David Seidenberg. The intent of these translations and these laments is to connect the reader at the most visceral level to the text, the experience of the destruction and the dispersion of the Jewish people. Well, I would just make a note here. He's trying to draw empathy to our empathy, to the immigrant, the person that's displaced, the person that is fleeing. And he compares this to natural disasters. In his mind, climate change or global warming or some such things. That's, I think, probably something most people can relate to. But that's not a cause of the refugees in the world today. The people that are on the road today are on the road as a result of human action, for the most part, not reaction to any changes in our climate, mostly as a reaction to war throughout the Middle East and other places in Africa where the wars are just horrible. Many people are on the move there. And then also, since the United States is such a welcoming and generous place, we actually consciously do welfare outreach to the world. People flock here for

the benefits. Unfortunately, that's not quite the same as having your homeland set on fire and war destroying everything around you. But so it is with issues that people genuinely are displaced. Not happening universally today, but it is happening to many people, and something that I think all of us need to be aware of. Well, I have one more essay here that I'd like to read. I think we have time for it. This is titled, The Heretic, Whose Teachings the Talmud Preserved and Transmitted. Speaking on Tisha B'Av. This is about a man, Elisha ben Avuya, became a vehicle for exploring the agonizing conundrums the rabbis were too honest to ignore, too pious to articulate. This is by James Diamond, who's a professor of Jewish studies at the University of Waterloo. One of the most compelling and puzzling figures in the Talmud's cast of rabbinic characters is Elisha ben Avuya. Like most sages of that era, he's known to us only through the Talmud and its associated text. Likely born around the time of the destruction of the Second Temple, the year 70 of the Common Era, he lived in the Galilee, where Jewish spiritual and intellectual life reconstituted itself in the aftermath of that great national catastrophe, crushing event that, along with others similarly dire, is commemorated annually by Jews in the liturgy and 25-hour fast on the 9th of Av. This year marked Sunday, August 11th, begins the evening before. The Talmud cites the opinions of Elisha only a handful of times, but the most salient fact of his career is that at some point he became a heretic and forsook Jewish practice, earning himself the epithet of the Other. And yet the redactors of the Talmud, rather than writing Elisha out of the tradition, as they might easily have done, chose to preserve a record of his actions and his teachings. They did so, I'd argue, as a means of addressing the theological questions raised by the intense suffering undergone by the Jewish people during his lifetime, a period when all seemed lost, politically and spiritually. Elisha's life, which began during the bloody Jewish uprising against the Romans that very soon led to the devastation of Jerusalem and the Temple, would unfold over a period of further persecution that climaxed some 65 years later with the crushing of the Bar Kokhba rebellion. Once again, the Mishnah asserts that happened on the 9th of Av, Tisha B'Av. That later insurrection, ancient Israel's final hope of regaining religious and political sovereignty, was suppressed by the Emperor Hadrian with even greater ruthlessness than his predecessors employed against the Great Revolt of 67 to 70, which resulted in the destruction of the Temple. The Talmud, which unsparingly attributes to Elisha a range of offenses, including collaboration with the Romans and murder, also gives various accounts of the reasons and the nature of his apostasy. At one point, for example, it casts him as a kind of rabbinic Socrates, corrupting Jewish youth with corrosive ideas from the books of Greek wisdom. More specifically, however, it traces his heresy to two faith-shattering experiences. The first involved an instance of Roman brutality. Elisha had witnessed a pig dragging through the dirt the tongue of a martyred rabbi renowned for his religious oratory. The experience radically undermined his belief that dedication to the Torah would by definition be rewarded. This, he exclaimed in despair, is the tongue that used to give forth Torah perfectly. This is the tongue that was busy with Torah all its life. This is Torah, and this is its reward. At the time, many other rabbis must have been preoccupied by these and similar questions, but no one articulated them so boldly. The second episode, again touching on the inscrutability of divine justice, involved a direct assault on the veracity of Scripture itself. The Torah rarely guarantees a reward for the performance of a specific commandment,
but there are two exceptions. A good and long life is explicitly guaranteed to one who fulfills the obligation to shoo away a mother bird before removing her eggs or her chicks from the nest. That's in Deuteronomy. Devarim, the book of Devarim, chapter 22, verse 6. And also to one who fulfills the obligation to honor one's parents. It's the book of Exodus, chapter 20, verse 11. Elisha had witnessed a person walking away unharmed and unpunished after sinfully taking the eggs in the presence of the mother bird. And as if that was not bad enough, he had seen another person who, after properly retrieving the eggs at his father's request, and thus fulfilling both commandments to the letter, died immediately. What happened to the good long life promised to this person? Could God not be trusted to keep the promises made in His, God's own revealed words? The second incident, though seemingly unconnected to the Roman persecutions, should be similarly read in that backdrop. The commandment regulating the removal of eggs from a nest aims at minimizing the pain of a mother being separated from her young. In Elisha's time, innocent Jewish children were being routinely murdered to satisfy the Romans' bloodlust or feed their insatiable appetite for slaves. As the Talmud reports, Roman legionaries massacred countless children in the town of Betar, where Bar Kokhba's forces would make their valiant last stand. How, Elisha asks, could the same God who demands sensitivity towards roosting birds and their offspring exhibit such callousness towards Jewish mothers and their children? These irresolvable enigmas, explains the Talmud, are what eventually drove Elisha to his heresy. Yet, even as the rabbis anathematize him, in meticulously preserving his experiences, they acknowledge the legitimacy of his doubts. For them, Elisha becomes a vehicle for exploring the agonizing conundrums they themselves are too honest to ignore, but too pious to articulate, and evidently too reticent to rebut convincingly. That's not quite right. The Talmud does provide a rebuttal to Elisha, not in the words of the rabbis, but in the living form of his contemporary, Rabbi Akiva. The connection between the two rabbis is made clear in Tractate Agiga, which states that four rabbinic colleagues sought as a group to penetrate the deepest mysteries, the secret orchard, Pardes, the garden of the Godhead. Of the four, one perished, one went insane, the third, Elisha, lost his faith, and Rabbi Akiva alone emerged unscathed, going on to become the preeminent rabbi of his day, arguably the most celebrated and influential Talmudic sage of all of them. Another link between the two colleagues and friends. For whom else would Akiva choose to accompany him on so intimate an experience? Was their common disciple Rabbi Meir, the foremost scholar of the subsequent generation who, after Elisha's apostasy, studied under Akiva's tutelage while never breaking completely with his former master? Acutely aware of the post-destruction Jewish plight, Akiva ardently supported Bar Kokhba and lived through the crushing disillusionment of his defeat. For providing rabbinic imprimatur to the rebellion, the Romans sentenced Akiva to an especially gruesome punishment, being flayed alive.

is contingent on the former. Now that the black prophecy of doom has come to pass, the joyous prophecy of salvation can be fulfilled. The second episode occurs just before Akiva succumbs to the Romans' harrowing punishment. Greeting the sunrise, he expresses gratitude for the gift of reciting the morning Shema. Hear, O Israel, the Lord our God, the Lord is one. More than signaling the start of a new day, the sun regulates the sacred time of Akiva's spiritual world. He will not forego his last opportunity to fulfill a commandment whose everlasting truths transcend the earthly pains of torture and mortality. Akiva's theological victory over the realities of human and Jewish suffering can be fully grasped only in contrast to Elisha's defeat. Rather than formulating a rational answer to Elisha's unanswerable questions, the Talmud offers instead an unmatched and unfalsifiable example of experiential faith and moral heroism. And that brings us in turn to one of the few teachings of Elisha preserved in rabbinic literature and cited in his own name rather than in the name of the other. It's found in the tractate known as the Ethics of the Fathers. Elisha ben Avuya says, "One who learns as a child is compared with what? With ink written on a new parchment. And one who learns as an elder is compared with what? With ink written on an erased parchment." Most traditional commentators see this brief utterance as simply contrasting the suppleness of a young mind to the forgetfulness of an old age. Not so. Yom Tov Heller, author of a seminal commentary on the Mishnah, Tosafot Yom Tov, who focuses on Elisha's puzzling contrast of new with erased, as opposed to new and old. For Heller, what Elisha is addressing here is not the frailties that come with age, but the maturation a person undergoes when the naive confidence and clear-cut convictions of youth inevitably crumble in the wake of sobering experience. Numerous thoughts and calculations having to do with worldly matters have already been engraved in the elder person's mind. When he desires to remember words of Torah, he'll have to erase all those thoughts, and that is not easy to do well. Heller's understanding of the metaphor speaks to Elisha's own despair, as unable to set aside or erase the horrors which he had borne witness. He could no longer maintain the idealistic teachings of his youth. Indiscriminate death and national defeat had appeared to give the lie to the Torah of his school days, exposing the uncertainty of promises of reward, the lack of divine providence, the predominance of suffering, the arbitrariness of the human condition. This was the lesson of the tongue dragged in the dirt. Yom Tov Heller himself endured the full weight of Jewish misfortune, loss of children, imprisonment, exile, betrayal, ultimately the devastation wrought by the Khmelnytsky massacres which swept through Poland beginning in 1648. His poem responding to the catastrophe that engulfed his community captures in lurid detail what he lived through. Here are some of the tamer verses. "The blood of the sire and his young they did not cover, the daughters and women they raped. They twisted the legs of infants, smashed their heads against walls, and fouled their brains. Holding in his hand the butcher's knife for the slaughter, preparing one who was without fault or blemish. They defiled the pure sanctuaries, the small temples where the scattered ones of Israel gather, by killing them after hanging them alive from the ropes of candelabras and lamps." To sustain the idealism of his youth, Heller would have had to erase these torments repeatedly. As the annual observance of Tisha B'Av reminds us, much, too much of Jewish history has been a continuum of Elisha's, Akiva's, and Yom Tov Heller's, struggling to reconcile cruel reality with the divine promise in the paragraphs of the Shema recited by Akiva with his dying breath. What then of Jews today, who live in an age that's witnessed the lowest point of Jewish suffering, and next the miraculous renewal of Jewish optimism and hope? Upon them falls the continual obligation, for the sake of all who come later, never to forget the former and never

0: Be Creatives Workshop.
1: Okay, awesome.
0: And unfortunately, at this point in time, I have yet to actually garner the my musicians
1: Okay,
0: to
1: got it.
0: share, because honestly, we're shy,
1: Yeah.
0: and
1: Yeah.
0: we've bought into that it was best if we remain unseen because we make people uncomfortable, that kind of thing. It's that white cane mentality again. So it's hard to get people to put themselves out there where they could be judged.
1: Yeah.
0: And it's easier when it's Beyond Our Eyes, which is a writing group, the Writers Party line. It's an absolute group, a total group of writers there. It's a wonderful organization. It's completely free, and has been around for a good time, amount of time. And people can submit within the blind community to have their stories read or their poetry read.
1: Oh, wonderful.
0: Doing it within the shelter of the blind community is different than a publishing house taking it and showing the world.
1: Absolutely.
0: So, my biggest plea for our community is to have those who want to step over that bar come and celebrate themselves. So that's the creative outlet portion of it. Chris, actually, where we were talking, brainstorming, and
1: Yeah.
0: this would be the third of the chicken coop. Chris actually had talked about us having a wine and pottery party for the blind community coming in, and everybody gets to make their pottery, and then we'll sell it on eBay for an auction.
1: Love
0: And
1: it.
0: if any of them turn out the way we don't want, we can blame the wine.
1: Exactly. Not our
0: Oh,
1: eyesight. We're gonna blame the wine. I love it. Love it. Love it.
0: exactly. Exactly.
1: So
0: Good. So then,
1: Elise,
0: yeah.
1: regardless if it's me or one of our listeners out there all over the world, and they would like, I'm a closeted writer, or I'm a closeted musician, or whatever is putting you in the
0: Yeah.
1: closet, and I'd like to get involved with this is fascinating. What would be the first step they would do?
0: Just come and subscribe, and you can submit your work directly from the site. And to be completely honest, we do not say we never say no.
1: Okay.
0: However, if you don't want it up on the site, you just want to take advantages of having your work looked over by a publishing house, having a senior editor tell you what they think, or just a constructive criticism on where to go next. You can also submit that with a note that says, please do not put up on the site. I
1: Nice.
0: would love for you to look at this XYZ. So, and all of this is being run by volunteers. So we'll hopefully have enough people. If we can get more donations, we can get more people that are not volunteers. But I do have the senior editor from the publishing house is spectacular.
1: Nice.
0: And there are my marketing team will help with talking about publicity and PR, where to go next in your writing career. And always remember that we are selling the author, not their work. When and let me
1: Love it.
0: explain why. The when you walk into a bookstore or you go onto Audible, one of the first things everyone does across the board is they will go to their favorite authors first. If
1: Yes.
0: they read something they loved and they want this author to be their new favorite author, they will go see if they've written more.
1: Yeah.
0: So as far as marketing goes, I believe in building a brand that is based off the author, not the profit of their book.
1: Got it.
0: So that portion of it, and we do have classes coming up. How to write press releases. What does technical writing look like? We have an incredible gentleman who runs a resume company who's going to come in and do a seminar, post it up so that people know what to put into their resumes.
1: Okay.
0: And we would like to have formatters available to help them format that, because that's the hardest part when you're visually
1: Yes.
0: impaired is trying to build the formatted work.
1: Right.
0: Jennifer JL is our senior editor. She has been putting together the most amazing instruction videos that are free on the site that are
1: Wonderful.
0: going over grammar, going over clarity and flow, to help with writing, to help with, and it does

0: what they're doing to survive. It's not pretty, but it's real. It's genuine. It is a beautiful and gut-wrenching breakdown of societal issues, but it's fiction and it's science fiction. She also has some fun fantasy dark stuff that she's done as well, but I highly recommend Octavia Butler, really anything she's written, but The Parable of
1: Wonderful.
0: Sour is probably my favorite. Yeah.
1: Okay, wonderful. Wonderful.
0: She was one of the first Black female science fiction writers
1: Oh,
0: to become
1: wow.
0: popular.
1: Wow.
0: And that wasn't until the 90s. That needed to
1: Oh
0: happen a
1: my
0: lot sooner.
1: goodness.
0: So
1: Wow.
0: we, yeah.
1: Wow.
0: Yeah.
1: That
0: So
1: is
0: just
1: crazy.
0: throwing that out there.
1: That is so crazy.
2: Yeah. And this is because we are hitting time and before Penn does all the inspirational stuff. This is for if you are, this is my inspiration for this podcast. So if you are a partner of a blind person, husband or wife or partner, and they are not using their white cane, you make them use that white cane because Penn has done about every sport a person would ever want to do, and she was always, and rarely was a white cane involved, and she was always covered in
0: Oh,
2: bruises.
0: yeah.
2: And so you can imagine her husband being introduced to another woman in particular, having to explain, "I didn't do it. I didn't do it."
0: Yes,
2: So you make your partner take
0: Moses, that was so dark.
2: that
0: That was so dark. It was funny, but true.
3: is. It is so true. I've spent a lot of time in casts with
2: Because
3: black eyes, and I, like a lot of people are blind in low vision, many eye surgeries, and so patches and bruises and stitches and stuff. So yeah, Moses is, I guess, has gotten some pretty dirty or questionable looks from people. But also, you are not doing us any favors. If you are friends or family of blind people and you give us sighted guide everywhere, we can still, if you're on a romantic date or whatever, we can still snuggle up to you and have our cane in the other hand.
0: Yes.
3: Because Moses doesn't walk me into the ladies' room, and I don't want to be going in there without a cane. So, just saying.
0: I
3: Okay,
0: hear you.
3: so on that note, unfortunately, we do need to wrap it up, or my podcast producer Jonathan is going to strangle us. Which that needs to be on a shirt because I say that way a few too many times.
2: He's jumping up and down on the screen here. I think something very pressing that he needs. He needs to go to his office.
3: But I do want to thank Elise Draper for coming on today. I know she's such a busy lady and she's involved in so many things. And I also want to give a shout out. Elise was one of the people that went on Colorado Public Radio and did a really nice piece on the 35th anniversary of the Americans with Disability Act. And I know you can still catch that if you just Google it. You'll find that. And it was just a beautiful, beautiful. It really touched my heart. You and Chris Kaufman were on there, and Cindy Vaughn, and it was just amazing. So we need to celebrate those and keep raising the bar, everybody out there. It's all up to us to do that. We can't sit
0: Absolutely.
3: around and wait for others to do that for us. Definitely want to thank
0: Be your own
3: AfterSight.
0: advocates.
3: Absolutely. It really is going to take us. The ADA is, yes, a wonderful tool. It's a great law, but it's up to us to make sure it's continued on and keeps getting stronger. Definitely check out Elise's, all of her adventures and everything and amazing things she's doing on raising that bar for our community. We'll have that in the show notes. And then also thank AfterSight, because without them, this show would not be possible. Thank Jonathan Price, and everybody at AfterSight for making this happen. And go to aftersight.org. You can support us in a gazillion different ways. If you're blind and low vision, go on and become a listener. It's wonderful. And remember,

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3: 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Mental health isn't something to take lightly. It's time to fight. It's time to thrive. Let's do this.
4: And welcome to BlindSight. This is Bill Lundgren, your host, and we're going to, as always, we're going to have a good program today. But before I introduce the guest, I want to make sure that you know about our feedback line, because we want to hear your opinions and programs. You want to hear any suggestions you may have. And there are two ways you can reach us. One is by telephone, and that is 720-712-8856. Or you can email us at feedback@aftersight.org. And we'd love to hear from you and let you know. There's also in May sometime, we're going to be introducing a new podcast. I won't be involved, but two guys who really know the subject will be talking about blind sports. And so keep your keep your ears peeled for that to start sometime in May. So for today, welcome, and I want to welcome our guest, Ethan Fisher, who has a story that I think is very important for people to hear, and he's been doing his best to help people by sharing his story. So, Ethan, welcome to Blindsight.
5: Bill, thanks for having me. I'm excited to be a part of this.
4: Great, great. Well, how are things going for you?
5: Things are going good. You know, right in the middle of speaking season, I kind of have a unique schedule. I have a college schedule as if I was a college student, where I have summers off, the holidays off, and then I work a lot during the spring semester and fall semester.
4: Yeah. And spring break is over, so you have to get back out there on this, on the circuit.
5: Yes, sir. It doesn't really matter what spring break it is. They just rotate me around. So every, you know, different region in the country has spring break at different times. So I can always find a way to stay busy this time of year.
4: Yeah. Okay. So you weren't giving you any programs in Florida on the beach for the rest of the kids?
5: No. I was actually in Maine in a blizzard on Thursday.
4: Oh, geez. Okay. Well, what I wanted to do is to have you tell us what you've been sharing with the students and, you know, about your story, because I think it's, as I said, I think it's very important to have you do that. So I'll let you start.
5: Yeah. So basically what it comes down to is I use my life experiences as a precautionary tale for students. I made a lot of poor choices and decisions in my middle school, high school, and college careers, to the point where the elevator pitch or elevator story is basically I failed out of 5 different small-time college basketball programs due to drugs and alcohol. But what the underlying factor was is mental health. And I had untreated mental health since I was in middle school. And part of my story and why it's so important, my keynote for students, is I actually talk about my first suicide attempt in 8th grade and dealing with the mental health issues and depression that I faced, you know, since I was 13, 14 years old.
4: Mm.
5: And that's the thing about mental health is it's an ongoing battle. It's never like you fix yourself and everything's 100% okay. It's a constant battle in the sense of, you know, developing the right tools in your toolbox and learning how to navigate life, because the reality is life is extremely difficult. You know, there's no easy way about it. There's no easy button. You know, we all face some type of pain and struggle along the way. And so what happened was, at my 5th college, I ended up going out to a house party like most college students do, and ended up drinking wine for the first time, and woke up in a blackout 24 hours later to a nurse telling me that I drunk drove and killed somebody.
4: Ouch.
5: Yep. And from that moment forward, you know, laying in that hospital bed, my life completely was altered and changed. And the worst part about it is an entire family's life was altered and changed because of my choices. And I tell students all the time, you know, obviously I've been through a lot and I've struggled with mental health and suicidal ideation, and I've been through a lot, but at no point during any of my speeches or talking about this stuff, do I want anybody to feel sorry for me, because I put myself in that situation. And people need to feel sorry for Bill's family. And Bill was the individual that lost his life in my accident. And so I just want to stress that no matter, you know, interview, podcast, speaking, I just want people to understand, you know, there's no feeling sorry for me. You know, an entire family lost their husband and their father and their grandfather because of my choices around alcohol. and the underlying factor of untreated, you know, depression and mental health. So that's why my job as a keynote speaker is so important. I tell people all the time, I think I have the most important job on the planet. I think I have the best job in the world, because I literally get an opportunity to change and alter students' lives for the direction, for the remainder of their life, based off of the choices that they start making from that moment forward.
4: So you said from 13, 14 was when the depression started?
5: Yes, sir.
4: And then you tried to commit suicide. And what happened? What did people do when they stopped that?
5: So in my case, it was a moment where I was in a fight with my parents, and, you know, I threatened my parents at the top of my lungs that I was going to kill myself. And I grabbed a knife and ran out to the barn and actually had it to my wrist and was getting ready to cut my wrist. And my dad came out and stopped me. But why I stress this so much is I don't blame my family. I don't blame anybody that I've been around. But at that point during the 80s and 90s, when I grew up, you know, mental health wasn't talked about as we're discussing now.
4: Right.
5: And
4: right.
5: So nobody ever knew about that moment. So my family and I kind of just brushed it under the rug and never discussed it again. And a big reason to why I turned to drugs and alcohol was that was how I dealt with all that pain and trauma that I had internally. And
4: sure.
5: Hid behind
4: self-medication.
5: Yes, sir.
4: Mm-hmm. That's what often happens, is the self-medication. And then everybody looks at the drinking instead of looking at the underlying thing, or what we call now a dual diagnosis.
5: Yep, 100%.
4: Mm-hmm.
5: And that's why I believe my story and my message is so important. And it's not because of everything that I've been through, but I think it's that opportunity to have this open discussion where, and the data and the numbers, you know, can change based off of each year, but roughly, you know, 70 to 80% of people who are dealing with mental health issues when they're young end up becoming addicts and alcoholics later on because they end up self-medicating.
4: Right.
5: And so if I can get that seventh grader, that eighth grader to never try alcohol or never smoke weed to deal with that pain that they're facing, I've just saved them from a life of addiction.
4: Mm-hmm.
5: And that's why, again, I think my program's so important, because if I can get one of those eighth graders to say, man, I need to talk to a counselor versus self-medicating, I've just completely altered their entire life and they don't even know it.
4: Absolutely. Absolutely. What do the kids that you talk to tell you? I know you talk to them as well as talk to them. What are they telling you what they need?
5: So that's the best part of my job. It's not me being on stage. It's me standing in line where I have 100 kids waiting in line to come talk to me after an event. And every story is different. I've heard some of the most horrific, heinous things that have happened to students, traumatizing moments that, you know, you don't like to repeat. And the sad part is there are hundreds of those stories from every school that I go to.
4: Mm-hmm.
5: Now, some of the stories are just, thank you, Mr. Fisher. It was an inspiration. You changed my whole outlook on life. But a lot of the times it's the kids who are struggling with the mental health aspect. You know, Mr. Fisher, I've tried to commit suicide 5 or 6 times, and they'll show me the cuts on their wrist. How many times that they've had to check themselves into a mental health institution because of what they're going through. Like any story you can imagine, I've probably heard it from these students. And that's the important part of my job, because I'm not telling these students anything that the administrative staff are not saying, the teachers aren't saying, their coaches aren't saying, or their parents aren't saying. I just happen to be a stranger that comes in and airs out all my dirty laundry so that they feel safe, and it makes them open up. And a lot of times I hear stories that they've never told an adult before because they've never felt right. safe.
4: Right. Well, the thing is, when somebody tells their story, they have the strength to tell the story, then that's a role model for them to say, you don't need to keep the secret.
5: Yep.
4: And that's a powerful thing that your story can do for people.
5: Oh, yeah. I think that's one of the coolest benefits to my job, and most powerful, is seeing these kids in a matter of moments go from social anxiety, never talking to anybody, completely scared, and they will actually come up and show the strength to come talk to me and then tell their story. And you can just see this weight lifted off of them. And for that moment in time, it completely changes how they view themselves and gives them confidence. Because a lot of times I'll tell them, if I was in their same shoes, I don't know right. if I would have had the strength or the courage to come up and speak to the speaker like myself. I would have been too afraid. And so they're already showing a strength that I don't think they realized they had until that moment in time.
4: Well, I know you've talked about, in terms of your finding out the news about what happened, you had a very strong reaction yourself to what you did. Can you tell us a little bit about that moment when they told you what happened in the hospital?
5: Yeah, so I ended up basically just crying for I don't even know how many hours in the hospital, with my hands on my face and just crying in that hospital bed. And what it boiled down to, and I say this in my keynote, is I had three choices. And what ultimately ended up happening and changing my life was I had a conversation with God. And God told me to handle my responsibilities. And it wasn't like I heard some powerful voice that reverberated through the halls and, there's no flashing right. lights. But I just remember sitting in that hospital bed and having this over encompassing feeling and conversation, that God told me to handle my responsibilities. And ever since that moment, my life is completely changed. And, I've been striving every moment since that moment to be a better human being because I believe God gave me a second chance.
4: Mm-hmm.
5: And so I work extremely hard since that moment to be a better person. Now, obviously it hasn't been easy and there's been some ups and downs along the ways. But the best part about it from my standpoint is, I tell students all the time, I make a choice every single day to never take a sip of alcohol because I think alcohol is the most dangerous drug on the planet. And so I made a vow and a promise to God, but also to Bill's family, to never drink again because I never want to be put in that situation to hurt or harm somebody else. And so my life has changed from that moment.
4: I think it's really essential that as a male, you're expressing that it's okay to reveal the secret and to share your feelings with both the boys and the girls and men and women, because there is kind of a, lift yourself up by the bootstraps and deal with whatever is going on, rather than saying, hey, it's okay to feel and to admit that some issues are going on instead of hiding it with alcohol.
5: I think it's extremely important. Why? Because when I started actually breaking down the numbers, I've been fighting for the kids for so long you know, I started speaking on the mental health piece 2014, 2015 with the youth. But when you actually break down all the data and the research, and I think Jonathan and I talked about this in the pre-call, but roughly 75% of people that die from alcohol are by middle-aged men. And why?
6: Yes.
5: Well, because we've been trained our entire lives not to talk about pain or the trauma, you know, to mention that we're depressed or we're sad. And if you come across as sad or depressed, then you're weak. And so I know from my personal experience, I told one of my friends this, from the crash, at like 2 days after the crash and when I woke up in the hospital and all that process took place, I never shed a tear from after the second or third day of the crash when I woke up I had to check myself into an actual mental institution for a couple of days. But I didn't shed a tear until like 2014. And that was because I was going into a prison system where you definitely don't talk about your weakness and your pain. And oh, so yeah. I never shed a tear, and I buried all that stuff and internalized it. But when I became a speaker, I started realizing how many men are dealing with so much pain and trauma from their youth and their adolescence that they just keep buried up inside, and they turn to drugs and alcohol as a coping mechanism. And so I saw it as my platform and my opportunity to be this man that's gone through all this stuff and be vulnerable with his story and say, hey, I've been dealing with mental health and depression basically my entire life. I know for a fact that if I would have got counseling in middle school and high school, my life would be completely different. And the chances are I never get into that act, that vehicle, and take Bill's life. And so I think if I would have addressed my mental health and been vulnerable and talked about my issues in middle school, the life I had would have never taken place. And so that's right. Why I think it's so important to have these conversations so that men can feel safe and say, hey, yeah, I lost my job. It doesn't mean I'm worthless and I'm, you know, a loser. It just means I'm going through a hard time. Let's make a plan and figure out what job I can get next and go from there. But oftentimes they feel so bad, especially during the pandemic. You know, so many men took their life during the pandemic because they felt embarrassed right. that they lost their job and they had no financial income coming in. And it was the easier way out, and it's sad.
6: Well, I don't want to get into the mystical that much, but I've always felt that something like what you went through, there's a call for you to do something different and make a difference in other people. And that's the opportunity that you took in doing the speaking to the people who very much need to hear you.
5: Yes, sir. I've dedicated my entire life to this mission of speaking and spreading not only my story, but with the intent of discussing these topics of mental health to address the issue of awareness of what drugs and alcohol can actually do, you know, to be open and vulnerable about your story, because the reality is we all have stories. I tell people all the time, any person can be a keynote speaker. Anybody can stand on stage and tell their story and have it be impactful. It's just how many people want to stand on stage and do that process over and over and over again. A lot of people right. don't, because there is a lot of pain and trauma in it. But I will sacrifice my pain and trauma and having to go through those hard topics when I have a line of kids that completely change and alter their life and saying, hey, Mr. Fisher, I'm going to go see a counselor now, because you're strong enough to admit to go see a counselor. That changes their life. And that's the greatest part of my job.
6: Absolutely. Yeah. And ever since the COVID, what the schools are finding, they don't have enough mental health counselors to meet the need. That's the one, that's the downside that we're facing, that people need to realize we need to have more people there, people like you and people who a trained professional to work and help these kids get better. And the adult, as you say, you're not doing corporate work now, are you?
5: Not yet, but the intent to move into corporate is coming with when my book gets released. I think I can do some incredible work in the corporate world, you know, especially with men who are holding on to this pain and trauma of, hey, let's discuss mm-hmm. these issues, because if you don't address these issues, your personal life is going to struggle. You know, your relationships are going to struggle. And oftentimes when that struggle comes, where do people go? You know, they go to the bottle, they go to, you know, self-medicating, like you mentioned in the beginning. And if I can get individuals in corporate America to not to go out to every single happy hour and take a chance of getting in a vehicle and putting somebody's life in because they go out every happy hour because they're sad with their life. Well, if I can get them to realize that there's other options and avenues for them, you know, again, we make them pivot and find what they truly want to do with this life. But I just think, especially after the pandemic, our entire world, our social, emotional communication has taken a huge hit because of the pandemic, and we're still all struggling with it now.
6: Yes, we are. Well, what are you talking about in your book? What's the title of the book? Do you have one officially assigned to it?
5: So yes, and I have to look it up because it got changed when it got to the copy editor. And yeah. So I have to remember what what the title, because we changed it multiple times.
6: Oh, yeah, that's a problem. Before you actually, you're not even sure of the title until it's actually on the bookshelves.
5: Yeah. So we came up, finalized it, From Failure to Success, 5 Keys for Profound Change.
6: Oh, wow.
5: And so okay. I talk about my struggles in the book, and a big piece of it is the mental health. And if you don't address your mental health, I think that's the foundational piece to all life. If you can't take care of your brain, you're going to struggle in all aspects of life. And then I talk about my 5 keys that I've used every day since those prison cells to stay on the path I'm at, to where, you know, I've been sober for 20 years. I've started a speaking career and got all those degrees and everything that I've accomplished by using those 5 keys. And so I give, you know, readers, here's my story. These are the things that I've used my life to change who I am as a person. And this is what you can do as well.
6: And what are the 5 things that you keep every day, right? Can you share yes. those with us?
5: Yeah. So my 5 keys to success is, number one is accountability. I think people need to stop pointing fingers at other people and realize they are sitting in that seat because of the choices and decisions they've made up until that point. Hmm. Now you could have had a horrible family life. You could have had a horrible relationship. You could have had success. You could, whatever situation it is. But if you don't look at yourself and realize that you've made hundreds, if not thousands, of choices to put you in that position, then it's your fault for being in that position if you're unhappy, because you could have made countless changes. So I look at it as, hold yourself accountable to, no matter who you are. Like, I can never blame anybody for getting me drunk or high. I have to live with that. That's on me for the rest of my life.
6: Right.
5: And so I wake up every day and realize I can't take a drink of alcohol. I've had some of the closest people in my life ask me to drink, and guess what? They're no longer a part of my life.
6: Right.
5: Because I'm not going to allow them to mess up my life. And that's holding myself accountable to what I know is my biggest weakness, and that's alcohol. Number 2 is setting goals. And, you know, I could give you the whole spiel for my keynote, but, you know, there's a Harvard survey that came out years ago, and I'm sure everybody's heard it, but you're 30 times more likely to achieve your goals simply by writing them down. And so I tell audiences to write down their goals. And the reality is only 4% of the world's population actually write down their goals.
6: Right, right.
5: Well, that's why they're the 4%. That's why they're the rich, the wealthy. They have their businesses. They have a great relationship. Why? Mm-hmm. Because they write down their goals and they chase them every day. and 96% of the world's population don't write down their goals. And that's why most people struggle with, man, I hate my job, and they work Monday through Friday, and then they drink Friday, Saturday because they hate their job. And then they wake up hungover on Monday and they're like, man, I have to do this all over again. Well, because they didn't have goals and they didn't chase them. So they're stuck in this crummy job having to pay bills because they're behind the eight ball. And so they're stuck doing the life that they don't want, but they have to because they've got bills and they put themselves in that situation. So I just challenge students and anybody that sees my speech is to write down your goals. Like I tell people, I've got 5 goal boards in my office. You know, I got daily goals, weekly goals. I got goals for the next 20 years of my life.
6: Oh, wow. And, yeah, I'm just writing my goals right now. There have been a lot of changes in my life. So I'm back to trying to say, okay, where am I going? What am I supposed to do? So I know exactly what you're talking about.
5: And you think about it from, you know, obviously I was an athlete, but you think about it from anybody that's trying to get a job.
6: Yep.
5: Like if you don't write down what job you want or what degree you need or what process it's going to take, you're never going to get that job. And so I challenge those, anybody, whether you want to stop working at Walmart and you want to work at, you know, a corporate or, you know, Fortune 500 company. Well, how are you going to do that? Write down that goal. I'm going to go study X, Y, Z. I'm going to go do.
6: Right. And kind of lay out a plan for yourself.
5: Yep.
6: So what's key number three?
5: Number three is choices and decisions. And I boil it down to is that we have an infinite amount of possibilities every day. And it starts with the choice that we make every single second of every day on what path we're going to take. And so my hope is when I'm done with my speaking and I've told my story, that I challenge the audience members that they are in control of their destiny from this moment forward. As soon as they walk up out of the arena or the gymnasium or the auditorium, they are in control of their life. And it starts with the choice that they make as soon as they walk out that door.
6: Interesting. Mm-hmm.
5: And so I challenge those in the audience that if they're struggling with mental health, I challenge them to go talk to a counselor, because that is a choice that they can make at that moment to deal with the pain and the trauma versus making the choice of, oh, it's not that big of a deal. And then all of a sudden, 4 months down the road, it's spiraling out of control. And they ditched work because they decided to get drunk because they're so mad with their life. Well, if you just go back to that moment after my speech, you had the power to make a choice to address that mental health issue right then.
6: Sorry.
5: That's all right.
6: Sorry about that. Yeah, absolutely. And four?
5: And four is perseverance. And I have a tie in my speech of desire where I basically say, no matter how many good choices you make in this life, you are always going to have doubters and naysayers. You're going to have bosses and loved ones and friends and family that tell you you're not good enough. You're not smart enough. You can't start XYZ business. You can't go into that career because you're not talented enough.
6: Right.
5: Mm-hmm. How many of those people in the audience have that desire to persevere through all that negativity, all that hostility to achieve their goals that they're writing down? And the sad part about life, and we all know it, the older we get, most of the times it's the closest people to us that are going to drag us down from our dreams because they don't see the vision that we have.
6: Right.
5: So how many of my people in the audience are willing to lose friendships, willing to lose loved ones, willing to sacrifice for those goals that they have, because they're always going to have somebody saying, well, you shouldn't do this, you shouldn't do that. That's right. Not going to work. So like I tell students and audiences all the time, I've lost thousands of relationships. I've lost my family. I basically lost my wife because of this job, because I wasn't going to allow the pandemic. I wasn't going to allow anybody to stop me from this speaking career because I believe it's my purpose and it's my calling.
6: Mm.
5: And so I've lost every major person I've loved in this life. I've lost due to this process of chasing down this dream and this purpose. And so again, how many people are willing to sacrifice all everything that you want to chase a dream or a goal that you have? And most people aren't willing to do that. And that's why they're not successful.
6: Mm-hmm. Yeah, you're talking about your dedication to what you believe in. And sometimes if people don't share it, they can't go on the journey with us.
5: Yep.
6: Pure and simple.
5: And I watched an interview with, it's on the new podcast with LeBron James and JJ Redick, but they asked LeBron about, you know, what it took to become the person that he is. And he talked about sacrifice in the sense that he sacrificed his family. They don't get to see him when he's working out 8 hours a day, 9 hours a day. And he just said, you're going to have to sacrifice a lot of the people that you care about in order to achieve this dream. And he has the support because they see his vision and they're on his team supporting him. Where most people, especially when you're first starting to chase a dream, the people around you don't see that vision, and oftentimes they're not going to support you. So how are you going to achieve that
6: dream?
5: They
6: also don't think you can do it, and so they have their own ideas. And so, sometimes you have to make that sacrifice.
5: People have no idea how many hundreds of people told me I would never play college basketball again as a convicted felon. And I didn't listen to any of those people that said it could have never been done. And I found a way to make it happen because I wasn't going to allow those people to drag me down because I had that desire to change. I had that ability to persevere through all those obstacles to achieve what was one of my goals at that time.
6: Mm-hmm. And of course, your other goal is to take care of yourself and stay sober and to keep your eye on the ball.
5: Mm-hmm. Yep. Yes, sir. And then the last key to it all is faith. And like I say in my speech, I tell people, I don't care what religion you believe in. I don't care what spirit you follow or deity or whatever it is. But if you have faith in who you are as a person and what you do on a daily basis with the choices you make, like nobody will stop you from achieving what you want to do in this life. And for me, I have faith every day that this is my job and my purpose. I have faith that in my life that God kept me alive for a reason. And that's why I work so hard at this job. That's why I've lost so many friendships. And, you know, basically my marriage went through the tubes because I was chasing this dream so much.
6: Mm-hmm. Mm-hmm. And she didn't share it with you. So, that's the hard part. Someone you care about and they just don't get it.
5: They don't get it. They don't see it. And, and that's sad, but you know, you think about the reality of, I'm sure you've been in the position in your experience living where you had something that you wanted to do and achieve and the people next to you didn't see that. And you lost them as friendships.
6: Right. Yep. Mm-hmm. Mm-hmm. Yeah. It's like when I lost my vision or found out I was going to be blind, I made a total career change because I wasn't liking what I could do, but that was the kick in the butt for me to say, oh, this is what I enjoy doing. And that became a long time career for me. And what a difference it makes in mental attitude when you're following what is referred to as follow your bliss.
5: Yeah.
6: Well, you also, I think you also, these people that you talk to can reach you by phone or by email as well after the program's over, right?
5: Yes, sir. With the younger crowd, you know, they always do Instagram and Facebook.
6: Right.
5: I don't have Snapchat. I'm not as cool as those kids. And
6: none of us are.
5: I'm not a big fan of social media because I think social media, and I talk about it, is so negative to these kids and their mental health. You know, living in this 24/7 cycle of comparison. I literally tell the kids, and audiences, I don't know if I would have survived as a middle school kid growing up in this generation with all the social media pressures. I was ready to take my life in eighth grade, and that was before cell phones. That was before social media, just based off of peer pressure in the hallways. So these students, and it's not just the students, it's us as adults as well. Like, I had to get off of LinkedIn during the pandemic, and LinkedIn's just a grown-up version of social media.
6: Right.
5: Well, I had to get off LinkedIn for 6 months because I was watching other speakers find events during the pandemic, and they were traveling during the pandemic, and I'm sitting there going 6 months without a paycheck and find one online event, you know, two online events, and then all my other speaking buddies were finding all these events. I even had somebody that did like 200 online events, and I did like 20. And as a person, it made me feel bad about myself. I felt like an imposter. You know, I felt like a loser because all my peers, so to speak, were finding work. Well, I was struggling because I was comparing myself to them. Like, so I had to get off of LinkedIn because it was ruining my mental health and how I felt about myself.
6: That's right. That's right. When you start feeling bad about yourself, looking at these other people, then you've got to change the slate and say, oh, no, I can't look at that. I have to look at me.
5: Yes, sir.
6: And finding the good things that you're doing. And was that the time that you started on your book, or was that after that?
5: Well, the book's been I started the book like 10 years ago because I had no idea what I was doing. And everybody's like, you need to write a book. And so I would find myself in hotels just randomly writing basically like diary entries of a story. And so when I got the book deal with the publisher, I had already written, you know, almost 200,000 words. And I was just going to compile all those journals and stories that I had been writing in the hotels and turn it into, you know, like a biography or an autobiography or whatever it is, you know, a memoir. And after having a conversation with one of the editors, I ended up scrapping all that and writing a new book from scratch.
6: No kidding.
5: And so that's what is actually at the last phases right now. And I'll get it back from my last, you know, final edit or review on March 10th or May 10th. But I ended up, you know, writing that book during the pandemic. Mainly the truth is most of it was written in the last year, you know, struggling with this divorce. So instead of being in complete darkness, you know, during the divorce process, I found a couple hours every day to write, to try to keep my mind, you know, as healthy as possible, you know, because that was the darkest time of my life.
6: Sure. But you demonstrated persistence in being able to follow your goal, which is exactly what you're telling other people to do, even despite everything. And that's admirable. I think when you're standing up there in front of your audience, you're giving them a role model, a successful role model to follow. And I'm sure they resonate with that.
5: They do. It's eye-opening and a blessing for how many people can relate to my story. Mm-hmm. When I first started as a quote-unquote keynote speaker, I started with just basketball programs and then college athletics, because I thought only athletes could relate to my story. But when I started figuring out and crafting my speech, and I started doing large school assemblies, you know, 3,000 kids, and I started having the students with green hair and coming from theater or 4-H or choir, and I started getting kids from every single different type of, you know, demographic and group, I realized my story was powerful. And so when I go into events, I'm trying to get every kid, you know, I get greedy. And everybody says, well, if you can change one kid's life, that's awesome at every event. And that's what my goal is. But, you know, when you have goals, you get greedy with them. So I want as many kids as possible. But I also do realize, you know, out of 100%, there's going to be a 10%, maybe 20% of the audience that doesn't relate to my story, or they can't find ties. And that's okay. Because if I can get that other 80%, the mass of them, then I did my job. And hopefully those 20% that I didn't get to are going to see another speaker or another professor or coach that they bump into that will, you know, change their life for them at that moment.
6: Well, what I'm hearing is just the power of your presentation and how much is sorely needed for people to hear you and hear people like you in terms of, because we're getting very defeated right now, and here to have somebody say, hey, you don't have to go down that road. I'm very struck by the power of what you're presenting to us today.
5: Yes, sir. And what I've been finding out, especially, and it's just been these last couple of weeks, I've actually had almost more teachers come up to me as of late, you know, as adults saying thank you, because they're seeing their story, or they're hearing that they can overcome their obstacles, or, you know, maybe they don't want to be the history teacher here forever and they want to be an administrative. Well, now they see, like, oh man, I've got these five keys. I can do these to get that role. But the stories I've heard from the teachers and the administrative staff over the last couple of weeks has been a whole nother, you know, avenue that I didn't realize I was impacting. And again, I think that's why when I get my foot in the door for corporate, I think I'll be very successful, because I think my story is so powerful. It resonates with everybody in some type of manner, because the reality is most people in their family have somebody that's an alcoholic. Could be your brother, could be your uncle, could be your cousin. But chances are most people know an alcoholic, a drug addict, somebody that's gone through a divorce. You know, like, I know Jonathan and I talked about this, but one of the keynotes that are points that I talk about in the corporate, and this ties into everything, is, you know, men don't talk about the divorce. They bury it inside and they drink about it and they're struggling.
6: You got it. Mm-hmm.
5: Well, I found some data and some research that showed that for every one woman that attempts to take her life after a divorce, 9 men will do the same. And again, it ties back to this whole, what you brought up, Bill, earlier, with vulnerability and talking about these issues. So I got multiple calls during the pandemic with friends who had their buddies take their lives during the pandemic because they couldn't deal with the depression or losing their job. And so instead of opening up and feeling safe about, hey, I'm struggling with depression or I lost my job, I can talk about it, they end up drinking and taking their lives, which is all preventable if we sit down and have these discussions to where you feel like, oh, I'm not alone. Because men, we feel like we're alone, especially when it comes to emotional things. Like, we don't want to admit we're sad. We don't want to admit we're struggling, you know, because we feel like we're looked down upon as failures.
6: Yeah, that I too had to learn that, because that's the male image. John Wayne.
5: Yep.
6: You may be too young to remember John Wayne, but it's that image of riding off into the sunset with 3 bullet holes in your belly and just smiling and going off to the next adventure and not letting anybody know that those bullet holes hurt.
5: Yep.
6: Yeah.
5: You know, the reality is every person on this planet faces pain and trauma at some point. Yes. And, you know, I found research during the pandemic that, you know, upwards of 60% of the population struggle with mental health during the pandemic. Right. I actually think it's probably closer to 100%, you know, because even those that look good on the outside, and, you know, some of these CEOs that made billions of dollars during the pandemic, well, they went through divorces. They lost half their income. Like, even though they're the most powerful person on the planet and everybody sees like they're their life going in the right direction. Well, they're going through a divorce, so they lost this money, and they like, so even the most successful people are still struggling with something. It's just how many people want to talk about it or be involved with it. And there's some validity to some of how some of these men handle it by bottling it up inside, and they use it as fuel, and they don't talk about it, and they're okay with it. But there's a big percentage of men that need to talk about it, you know, because it will help them. I don't go to therapy anymore because my keynote and my speaking is my therapy session that allows me to talk about all this stuff. And right. so when I, mm-hmm. and then I have, you know, the hundreds of conversations on top of that, that's my therapy because I get to talk about all the things that have messed up my life. I get to talk about, you know, my depression and

0: tell your story, to let people hear not only what you've been through, but the attitude that you have and your willingness to and encouragement to other people to not keep things, you know, pardon the pun, bottled up, and to be able to be real. Congratulations. Thank you for being out there. And I hope keep in touch and let us know how you're doing. This is Bill Lundgren, Blind Sight. I really appreciate having our guest today and hope that you will hear him in person at some point. And to all of you, remember, our feedback is by telephone is 720-712-8856 and or email feedback@aftersight.org. Get that right one of these days. Thank you for being with us, and until the next time.
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3: Hello, and welcome to Blind Level Tech. I'm your host, Evan Starnes. Now, this week, we are going to be rerunning an episode. I know, boo. But I am still on the hunt for guests, and also we've been incredibly busy with the move, so I have not had nearly as much time, if any, hardly any, to delegate to the show these past couple months, probably, as you guys can tell. But hey, that's okay. I have a good throwback episode for occasions like this one. So we're going to be rerunning the episode When Mental Health and Tech Collide. And that was back in the days when Jonathan and I were hosting the show, and a little bit of a different format, which I actually want to go back to in a sense. Not like, you know, go back to the way things were before, but it was more of an open-ended format. You know, we would just kind of start talking. You'd hear the intro, the voiceover. I like that format because, you know, I feel like I've fallen into this whole welcome to Blind Level Tech, you know, rabbit hole, even though you guys already hear that in the voiceover intro. And we are working on, actually, Jonathan and I need to work on some new music for it. I'm a snob and I want to do original music. So I want to see if I can get Jonathan to compose a little something, something. It might not actually have a voiceover in it this time, though, so that I can. I don't know. I am working on some improvements for the show, and I really want to get back into BLT. I haven't done BLT Bytes in a while. But I guess very quickly before I get into this episode, I didn't address this, but BLT is now 2 years old. Woo! I hope that doesn't mean terrible twos, though. That would not be good for the show or for my sanity. But yeah, BLT as of March 6th, 2025 has been 2 years old. Now, we didn't do an episode, you know, we're not going to do one every anniversary of BLT, but we definitely will be doing one on the third and 5 year marks. So that should be fun. I got a whole year to plan that episode. Why am I thinking about that right now? Honestly, I should just stop blabbering and let you guys enjoy the rerun. And yeah, stay tuned for more episodes next week and thereafter. And BLT Bytes will be starting up. I need to go record a ton of them. And we do have some exciting guests coming up. If I didn't say this already,

0: I finally got the piece of the puzzle I need to do my throwback assistive tech episode. I've been wanting to do that episode for a long time. Just kind of taking a look at old assistive technology from generations past and where we came from and where we were before all these newfangled smartphones with cameras and AI stuff and all that. So, with that being said, I hope you guys enjoy a nice little throwback to When Mental Health and Tech Collide. And I'll see you all again next week. Hello and welcome to a BLT Byte. It has been a ridiculously long time since we've done a BLT Byte, but nevertheless, here we are. I am your host, Evan Starnes, and this is the first BLT Byte that I've done with guests. And I'm actually once again joined by Andrew Babin and Liam Haley to demo the HaloFi product. So welcome back, you guys, and let's just go ahead and start with the demo and kind of talk us through what you're doing as well.
1: Yeah, that sounds great. So we've got sort of a beta version of the application developed. What we've done is we've fed it mock data. So when we ask it questions, it's just going to use that mock data to sort of give us answers. But when users have this online, it won't have mock data. It will be able to see that your actual financial information and give you real feedback. So if you're ready for it, let's test it out.
0: Yeah, let's do it.
1: All right, here we go.
2: Hello, welcome back to HaloFi. How can I assist you today?
1: Hey, I'm curious how much money's in my checking account.
2: Your checking account, ending in 7892, shows a balance of $4,847.23.
1: That's awesome.
2: The full
1: And
2: amount.
1: how much am I spending each month on subscriptions?
2: In the past month, you spent $152.76 on subscriptions. These include services like streaming platforms and other recurring charges. Would you like me to list them or compare to previous months?
1: No, well, I'm more curious now about my spending on groceries this month. How much have I spent at the grocery store this month?
2: You've spent $347.23 on groceries so far this month. That's under your usual grocery spending, which averages about $400 monthly. Would you like to hear how this compares to the same?
1: Okay, so you get the idea there. So it's not perfect just yet. We're still developing it. But the idea is to ask it questions, and it gives you the feedback real time, like a human being. And eventually, you'll be able to, build a budget and ask it, how much you have left in the budget to spend. If you're walking into the grocery store, you could just ask it. So that's the idea, is any information you want about your entire financial landscape, you just speak it and it responds.
0: Wow. So you said not perfect, but that is awesome. This is obviously my first time hearing the demo, but I am honestly blown away. It kind of did, what I was expecting it to do, but it is nice to see, of course, you can interrupt it when it's talking. And as y'all heard, you can just kind of use any natural language. You don't have to be very specific with it. So that is a wonderful demo. And yeah, thank you so much for the demonstration. I'm really excited to see the continued development of HaloFi, and I will be definitely on board following it.
1: Awesome. Well, thank you for having us. It's been a great pleasure.
0: Absolutely.
3: Thank you, Evan.
0: Yep. And thank you, everybody, for listening to another BLT Byte. I've been your host, Evan Starnes. Stay tuned for more full-length BLT episodes and BLT Bytes in the coming weeks.

0: I see that people are drawn to you when we're at the resource fairs, and people are just drawn to you because they also see that in you. So that's what I think your biggest asset is.
1: That's very nice to hear. Aww. I thought you were going to say my sparkly eyes, but I'll.
0: I can't see very good, so.
1: That's true.
0: Well, Michael, thank you so much for being such an open book today and for sharing, sharing your journey with us. The good, the bad, and the ugly, right? Which is what life like has for all of us. Thanks, Michael. You're the best, and your heart does shine through. And I really believe that Tim is up there looking out, not just over us, but I think in all the work that we do. And it's fun now that we get to work together and fulfill some of those promises we made. I also want to thank everybody. You know, Michael gave some shout outs to our amazing team here at Audio Information Network of Colorado, but there's so many. Every single person on this staff gives their heart and their soul to make sure that podcasts and broadcasts go out week after week, and are incredible volunteers. They give thousands upon thousands upon thousands of hours of their time every single day throughout the year. And it really does make a difference in people's lives, exactly like mine. And so everybody out there, we'll definitely see you next week. Thank you for tuning in week after week. And please be kind to yourself and find a way to be kind to somebody else this week. It's good for your soul. And I will see you next week. Michael, stay warm and be well.
1: Thank you. You too.

0: Aftersight. Aftersight. Aftersight.
1: Hello, and welcome to your BLT Bite. My name is Evan Starnes. Today, we're going to show you how to get the current time and date, as well as setting a timer or an alarm using Siri. Now, just as a quick reminder, to activate Siri, press and hold either the round home button or long power button until you feel two quick vibrations indicating that Siri is listening. First, let's try asking Siri for the time or date. For the current time, activate Siri and then say something like, "What time is it?" or just simply, "Time." What time is it?
2: It's 16:20.
1: Now, as you can tell, my phone is set for military time, so it did sound a little different, but that'd be 4:20 p.m. Getting the date is pretty similar. Simply say something like, "What's today's date?" or just, "Date." What's today's date?
2: It's Friday, the 24th of May, 2024.
1: Now, let's demonstrate setting alarms and or timers. To set an alarm, activate Siri and then say something like, "Set an alarm for 7:30 a.m. or wake me up at 8 o'clock a.m. Wake me up at 7 o'clock a.m.
2: Your alarm is set for 7 o'clock.
1: To check the status of any alarms, simply say, "Alarm status," and Siri will report any alarms that you have set. Alarm status.
2: I found two alarms, a 7 o'clock alarm, currently on, and an 8:30 alarm, currently off.
1: 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Cancel my alarm.
2: I've turned off your 7 o'clock alarm.
1: Setting a timer works pretty similarly to setting an alarm. Try asking Siri to set a timer for 5 minutes or any amount of time you would like. And if you'd like to know the status of your timer, simply ask Siri for the timer status, similar to alarms. We've covered quite a bit in this bite, so let's recap. You can ask Siri, "What time is it?" or just say, "Time." You can also ask Siri, "What's today's

0: date, or just say date. And you can set an alarm or a timer by asking Siri to wake me up or set an alarm or set a timer. You can check the status of alarms or timers by saying alarm status or timer status. You can cancel an alarm by saying cancel my alarm. And you can pause and stop timers by just saying pause timer or stop timer. That's it for this week, but be sure to tune in next week for more BLT Bytes. Thank you for joining us. My name is Evan Starnes, and I'll see you next time.
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1: Hello, this is Kim Wardlow. I am your host for Navigating Life with Vision Loss. And we are in April, just now, well, in our second week of April, and our second month of our series on advocacy. We've been talking about all types of advocacy and areas of life that we need to advocate for ourselves. And today, we are talking about advocacy in technology. And I think most of us, either willingly or begrudgingly, use at least some technology. And you may be using really intense technology and voiceover, and you might be a technology geek and you just want to try everything you can, especially technology to help with accessibility. And then other people are like, okay, I'm going to use the minimum amount of technology I need because it's hard for me, or it annoys me, or I just don't like it. So I know there's a whole range of what people are looking for, but it is important, no matter what type of technology or tools you're using, from just magnification to screen readers, whatever your tools are, that they and what you're trying to use them for are accessible, because that's something that folks run into too. You may have a screen reader, but the website doesn't play well. So today we are going to be talking to Zach Tidwell, who is a person of many talents. He's done lots of different things. He's a Marine Corps veteran. He's a writer. He has a memoir coming out, a speaker, an entrepreneur, and an athlete. And through his journey of losing vision, he realized that he was frustrated because things weren't accessible that needed to be. And so he became a self-taught software developer, has an award-winning app, which we can talk about as well. So he has a lot of information to share with us, and really just a very fascinating story. So Zach, welcome to NLVL.
2: Thanks for having me on. I'm excited to nerd out with you a little bit
1: today. Yeah. So I don't know if you want to just start briefly. I gave a little bit of your background, but just letting people know a little bit about kind of your journey to doing what you are now with technology, and getting to the point where you taught yourself code and you're writing apps now. But it didn't start there. It really started, you were in the Marine Corps.
2: Correct. I had totally normal vision and a totally normal life up until I was 23 years old. On March 31st of 2019, I had been struggling with depression for about a year. It was a bad combination of head injuries, personal circumstances, and a lack of healthy coping skills, thinking that I needed to keep quiet just from my time in the Marines, foolishly thinking that I needed to keep quiet. And I wound up shooting myself in the head about 9 months after I was honorably discharged. So left me completely blind and deaf in one ear with some other smaller complications. And so we just hit 6 years. And along that path, like you said, I had to relearn how to do everything, but I have completely, I would say, returned to as much normalcy as I can, and even headed down a completely different path that I never thought I would have. I was a machine gunner in the Marines, so software development is was so far outside of my wheelhouse, but this is, it's become a passion, and it is what I do. I was about to say full time, but I do like three different things full time.
1: I just say you're very busy.
2: It's one of the things that I do to keep myself very busy.
1: Well, you also have a memoir about to come out, or that you're working on.
2: Yes, I've got people ripping it apart right now, hopefully, so that I can take one more pass at it and then start querying agents and trying to get that published. And then working on my next software project here that'll be on a much larger scale than my last one was, and hopefully revolutionize education for people with disabilities in terms of access to education and cutting edge technologies for to pursue that education.
1: Well, and it really was your experience in the education system after when you're kind of rebuilding your life after you became blind that kind of spurred you into developing code. So how did that process happen? I know you had been studying in nursing. You were doing a nursing course, and then when you lost your vision, that was not possible. So you were looking at other things that you might be interested in doing and were in college.
2: Yeah, I had a lot of changes in kind of rapid succession there between getting out of the Marines, then I shot myself and was blind. So I was a machine gunner. So then I wanted to become an ER nurse when I got out of the Marines, then couldn't do that blind. So started going for clinical psychology to try and use my experiences to help someone else and keep them from going down that path. And I wound up probably, I think it was about a year and a half into college blind, hit my first math class. And I'd already seen how inaccessible some things could be, but there were always workarounds for like my English classes and stuff. They're pretty straightforward. But with the math class, that was not the case. And my university was not making my course content accessible. And that made me very, very frustrated because by that point, I was completely back out on my own. I was in college. I bought my first house. I was skiing and rock climbing and competing in Brazilian jiu-jitsu against people without disabilities and all these other things. But if you sat this math homework in front of me, I couldn't do it without help. The school literally assigned someone to be my eyeballs, and that was very frustrating to me. So I started researching how come I could pay some of my bills but not others, or how come I could take an Uber but not a Lyft, and how come I could do my English homework but not my math homework, and found out that it all came down to the code of each interface element on whatever app or website that I was using. And so at that point, I had learned one screen reader. I knew JAWS and was kind of baffled. Like, I didn't understand. I just knew sometimes things were broken and sometimes they weren't. And when I found out what the cause was, I decided that I was going to become part of the solution. And that was in, I dropped out of college to teach myself how to code in October of 2021. My first app came out on the 4th of July in 2023. It was a word puzzle game called Xanagrams, and that won a couple Game of the Year awards at the end of 2023. And then I've been working on this new project that I'm not going to name or anything yet since March of last year. And so it's been a year working on all this stuff now.
1: So was that really the moment when you realized, wow, I need to become an advocate? Because it's not just my experience of the school not making things accessible for folks, but it's all the other people coming after me that will also maybe just get assigned a person when there really could be a more efficient and independent solution, I guess. You know, as you described all the things that you had come so far in working with becoming blind and your mental health and all of those things, and you were really doing all these things independently, and all of a sudden it was like, oh, well, you need a sighted person to help you when in theory there should be technologies that could help you do that independently. Was that kind of your motivating factor?
2: Yeah, and I'm a huge believer in, if you're just going to whine and not do something about it, then you shouldn't be whining, right? Like, that's not helping anybody. That's not helping you. That's just, then you're just being negative. And so I wanted to do something about it. And it was, like I said, it was so foreign to me. It's still funny now. Even, I mean, I almost missed this call because I was coding and just lost track of time. It was so foreign, and now I get so locked into it. I'm hooked on it. It wound out just, I lucked out that it was something that I came to thoroughly enjoy, but it's not like that was a smooth process either. It was just there needed to be a solution. And from what I could see, no one else was doing it. And so who better to do that than people in our community? And I even, this is another thing that I advocate for, is in these spaces, and whether it be technology or any other sort of accessibility related thing, even if it's to physical spaces, there are no better people to make these changes than the people who rely on it. Because someone who doesn't actually use all of these tools isn't going to have the same level of awareness or the same familiarity and to the same level of depth that we do. And these are also usually pretty lucrative fiscally in terms of professionally. You know, our mm-hmm. community tends to have higher unemployment rates and things like that. And even when we do find employment, it tends to not be as high paying, or at least that's the research that I've seen shows that. And these are incredible ways to find a niche that you can excel in and become a subject matter expert in. And you've got a way to turn your disadvantage into an advantage because you are so in tune with these technologies that other people typically aren't.
1: How did you begin when you realized that, wow, I think I need to learn CODA and I need to be the solution to this? And I know you do have other advocacy with, you know, with other platforms and, you know, contacting other providers to try to make them understand what they need to do to make their, you know, websites or platforms accessible. But this is kind of taking that advocacy a step further to really be part of creating that solution yourself. But how did you begin when you realized, wow, I think I want to learn CODA and try to come up with a solution?
2: I started Googling it. That well, honestly, like
1: that's what we all do now is that we Google everything.
2: I Googled, and that's how I've taught myself, is from reading articles online. And but in, you know, at first when you're like, okay, how do you code? That comes up with, okay, there's 100 different programming languages and all of these different right. tools within those to where it's its own, just it's a rat's nest of, okay, that doesn't really do me any good. And so I started honing in on different either sites that I used or accessible, you know, apps, and trying to be like, okay, what is this? Okay, can I reach out to this person? Or I've heard someone else talk about it. And so I would Google like the app and the language that it was made in or things like that. And so I started to narrow down that, okay, I need to hone in on what devices I want this thing to be on. I need to know what I want to create and to make those decisions. And I started going down that path. But a lot of this stuff, it really is. And whether, you know, I realize that teaching yourself how to code is kind of a drastic step in this direction. So if you're not doing that, you know, having a sense of an awareness, at least of how these things work, to the extent of, okay, a screen reader is accessing all of the textual information that is left available to it's whether that be visually or underlying for the screen reader to access, and being able to communicate that to a developer, not doing that in a way that is hostile, because mm-hmm. yes, they may have taken shortcuts, but a lot of times, and I didn't realize this until really more so in the last year, as a, you know, before my first app had come out, I wasn't a developer. I was someone learning to code. So like, I wasn't having these real conversations with people. Once you actually have software out there, then yes, you're a developer and you can have, you know, people are more open to having these discussions with you. And when I talk right. with sighted developers, they often don't know that, like this, when you go to college for computer science, digital accessibility isn't covered. And these best practices for like the web, what is it, the WCAG guidelines mm-hmm. are not talked about. And so I have friends who now, since meeting me, who are professional developers in huge companies, and like now they're only aware of it because I'm blind and because I talk about doing it when I code, and it's right. it's just not really talked about. But on the other side, you do have sometimes developers do take shortcuts when they're contractors, because It saves them time. And so if you're getting paid $1,000 to do a job and you cut corners, you're still getting the same amount of money for less time. So technically you're making more money, but you also have to realize when you do reach out to these developers to fix these things, it's not a quick fix because, so be patient, right? If you, if you do get feedback from these developers and they're willing to work with you, which again, that's really going to be dependent on the fact that you aren't hostile when you do reach out initially. And, but these fixes aren't quick because when you, you know, when you're designing all the data for behind the scenes of an app, like the screen that that's coming up, you have to design the data in such a way that it leaves information available for these four screen readers to access. Or like, you know, my apps work with screen readers or refreshable braille displays or magnification software, or even voice control technology for people who can't use their arms or who have spinal cord injuries or who don't have arms. And all of those are design steps that if you don't take early on, as you build out each successive part of a piece of software, when you go back to fix one thing, it breaks the entire chain that then feeds off of whatever that data structure was. And so it can take months to make a what might seem like a small fix to you when you reach out to these people. So that's the other kind of half there, half of the that trade-off when you are reaching out to somebody for that.
1: Yeah, it's kind of that domino effect. And so often it's like if you're designing a new website or things, even for us, you know, we're told you need to be sure you think about everything you need to start with, because it's so much harder to have to go back and try to make a change or put in accessibility features. But if you do it from the beginning, it's not such a problem.
2: Yeah. And I spoke at the Game Accessibility Conference last year and had that was like one of the huge arguments that I made is this is accessibility is it's not a challenge. It's a design problem, not an implementation problem, because you literally, like, as you're prototyping all of this stuff, you can save your ahead of time. If you stop and put the extra time into thinking about how, like you said, how that stuff might need to be accessed 6 months from now, you can save yourself a lot of pain later and be opening more doors for, you know, untold numbers of people that need that.
1: And I also really kind of love the fact with your apps, with the Xanagram and the new app that you're working on, I feel like it's kind of flipping things upside down to where there are technologies that have been developed for the general public, you know, basically for a sighted population, whether it's, you know, the Meta glasses or Echoes or, you know, all of these devices, more for convenience and, you know, they're useful, they're helpful, but then they've turned out to be really helpful for people with low vision or who are blind. Like we switched at AfterSight to using Echoes. That's basically, you know, what folks are mostly using, some type of Echo device or their phone if they're listening on, you know, Spotify or Apple or some podcast platform. But it wasn't designed. They didn't make those specifically for the blind community, but they turned out to be so perfect, being voice activated and really, really useful. And I feel like you're sort of, and, you know, and that's been great because the price point is better when it's for a larger audience and all those things. And I feel like what you're doing is almost the opposite. You're designing things specifically so they will be accessible. And like you said, not only for individuals who are blind or have vision loss, but other disabilities as well. But any of us could use them and they would not look to us any different than if, you know, another app that we're using, like to use your Xanagram app. I, as a sighted person, wouldn't get on and be like, oh, this must have been designed for a blind person, because it's still visual. It's still all those things. So it's really showing that you can build in the accessibility and it still is great for the larger market.
2: Well, and if I'm totally blind and I can make something that is accessible to someone who can see with totally normal vision, you can do the reverse, right? Like,
1: Right.
2: I would argue it's harder for me to make because I'd never
1: Definitely, it's harder
2: seen
1: for
2: a
1: you to do that.
2: yeah. So that's I try to talk about that too, just to put that into perspective when I talk to sighted developers. I'm like, it is not that hard. You can't, it is extra work, but again, it's doable. And I think bridging that gap though, where because we see a lot of I see it specifically probably because I'm in that space. I see a lot of software solutions come out that are made just for blind people, and like you're missing the mark with that. Like that's not, yes, that's awesome that we have that and that this purpose-built technology. And I don't mean that for things like Be My Eyes. That needs to be a purpose-built thing. That is obviously for blind people, but you might see like a, all right, this is Sudoku for the blind or whatever, and missing the mark there because your company isn't going really. If the goal here is accessibility, it should be bringing that into the zeitgeist as well. And the way to do that is to have everyday people being exposed to that as well, because that will start to circulate and people will start to become aware of it. And also, like you said, with the with these more these physical products like the Meta glasses, and the reason that those Ray-Bans aren't $6,000 like a refreshable braille display is because there's a larger target population that can buy those, and it's bringing the cost down for us, even though it's not purpose built for us. And these things are important and important to keep in mind. And yes, I mean, we need major players in these spaces that are, yeah, you may not become the front running company in these spaces, but that are at least still a part of the conversation. So that again, these subjects remain kind of circulating in these circles when people talk, and it is doable. But again, it's the presentation of this information in a way that is palatable to people, not hostile, and kind of consistent is, I think, what over time will hopefully start to drive change to where this stuff becomes more common. Because right now, I would say it's more common than not that something is inaccessible. And I think that is possible to make that shift. But if we don't make it such a seem like such a thorn in someone's side to make those changes, especially after the fact.
1: Well, and big cut tech companies get it wrong. Companies that you would think would, be able to do the research or maybe have some knowledge about it. How does, well, we've talked a little bit about how that happens because you just don't know what you don't know, in some cases. But what can they do differently, to be able to really reach more people and up people by including individuals that have disabilities in their planning and their marketing?
2: I think some of the tough things are when you get into these huge companies, they are so huge. They do become huge bureaucracies, and everything is so compartmentalized that it is like for me, I can kind of answer this in two steps. So like my first app was made specifically for Apple devices. And to do that, I was working on a Mac, and even I guess I can zoom out of this a little bit. Even for me to access my Apple developer account that had my my first app and all allowed me to upload it onto the App Store and submit it and get it reviewed and all that stuff. A lot of that stuff is inaccessible, and like me trying to reach out to anyone at Apple for the course of 2 years, whether that be with that account or the tools that I had to write my code in, which Apple develops, never got an answer on any accessibility issues because it is these teams are so small, and there's no way for like the out for the public to actually reach anyone who has a hand in any of the actual development going on. And so that's a problem. Even though Apple has the beta testing groups and things like that, it really, I think part of that issue is the structure of the companies, but I don't really have a solution there. That's a tough one, right? I'm not I don't have a huge business background, so I can't speak to how you would fix the structure of those companies. But what a big thing that I have noticed is this new software project that I'm working on is in a totally different language. So I've learned another language, totally new framework, front end framework, which is what makes all of the visual stuff come alive on screen and puts those buttons there for you to press on or for VoiceOver to interact with. And this framework that I'm using is called React Native, and it is actually the same framework that was developed by Meta and that Facebook is programmed with.
1: Okay.
2: Facebook's accessibility is pretty horrendous. It's not great and it breaks all the time. Mm-hmm. And now seeing the other side of it, now that I know the language and I'm writing my software in that, none of the accessibility is baked into these components. Whereas when I was writing my first app, was written in a language called Swift, and the framework is Swift UI. And both of those are maintained by Apple. Swift is open source, but Swift UI is created by Apple. Accessibility is baked into every component of Swift UI and their newer front end frameworks. And on the flip side, this React Native it's not just used by Facebook. It's used by a ton of huge companies. It's used by a lot of independent developers like me because it's a cross-platform tool set, but when accessibility is not baked in and you have to create all of these custom workarounds just to get basic accessibility working, the odds of a sighted developer who doesn't know a blind person or who doesn't know anyone with disabilities actually taking the time to do all of that, that's pretty slim, because it's not hard or it's not easy. It's a huge workaround, especially when there's no real scaffolding for any of this stuff. It's difficult. And so even like for me making this new software, I think especially accessible to low vision users is going mm-hmm. to be a rougher process than it was with my first app, because I'm having to really like duct tape a lot of this stuff together. And so I'm trying to figure out, okay, what's visually going wrong, because it's my custom code doing every bit of it instead of just some of it, it's probably going to be a bit of a nightmare. And so if you've got sighted developers, you don't really have skin in the game, that's a tough proposition to be like, hey, you should really do this. When I reach out, it's not, because it's not an easy fix anymore. And so this stuff needs to be addressed at the forefront. So if you've got Meta behind this huge framework, which I don't think they really care about accessibility that much, given the fact of how bad Facebook and their other apps are. They really, these titans like that, like Apple has really driven that ball in their ecosystem. Like, you need these other huge tech companies to be the leaders.
1: What can you tell us? I know you can't reveal a whole lot, but you mentioned that your new app is related to education accessibility. So I feel like there's kind of dual advocacy there. It's advocating for the accessibility in the technology, but then that within the larger educational system to make education more accessible as well. Is there any other comments you can give us about your new app without revealing too much?
2: It will be accessible to everyone, whether you have a disability or not. You know, virtually everyone, because I'm sure that, you know, there'll be some use case where, okay, this doesn't sure. work for somebody, but it's not just going to be accessible tooling here. I'm trying to create some cutting edge things that everyone can benefit from. But again, my bottom line is always that what I make is going to be incredibly accessible. And so the hope is that, yes, students can use these, but that it gets integrated into actual institutions. And so that it's just, we don't have to jump through hoops anymore to go get a college education. College is hard enough. School yes. is hard enough, even if it's high school. Like, you don't need all of the added challenges on top of that. You've got enough disadvantages in life. So I want to eliminate as many of those as possible in the capacity that I have to do so.
1: That's great. So really more systemic change, which is really powerful to be able to change the institution and the systems.
2: Yeah. And if, you know, worst comes to worst, it winds up being impactful on the individual level. But yes, long term, that is, I have big goals for this. We'll see if I can make it happen or not, but I'm going to try.
1: What are your thoughts on AI and machine learning? And can that help, or does it hurt accessibility, or is it a mix?
2: So two giant, I would say, rat's nests of their own. Those are two big buzzwords. So machine learning is essentially like big probability tables that like your devices can use. And I guess I would maybe need a more directed question in terms of machine learning, but I use AI all the time, specifically for, and when I say AI, I mean large language models, to research things that I cannot find accessible documentation on. So I've been using it specifically with learning this new programming language, and even when I learned the first programming language that I was using. So the old one was Swift that I mentioned, the new one is TypeScript. It's a lot of documentation and tutorials aren't accessible. So you're trying to read and learn these languages. Mm-hmm. And so I can find a term that I'm trying to find and can't find the actual information on and ask a large language model about it. And that's where it becomes very powerful, is all of a sudden, because it can read everything on the internet, then it can present it as text. And sometimes it lies. It's called hallucinating. And they don't know why they don't know why they do that, but these large language models will lie to you, but that's going to get better over time. And so that's been an incredible tool for me, and they're going to continue getting better and better. And because they are text-based, so long as the interfaces that the AIs can be interacted with do not get worse. Like, I would say ChatGPT is probably the best one that I've seen accessibility wise. The other ones that I've used aren't so great in terms of using with a screen reader. But you know, these are huge leverage points that we're going to have, and these machine learning capabilities are going to continue getting integrated more and more into devices as they get better. And so I think that's something that's going to be more of a passive level up that we get, whereas leveraging these large language models is huge, and kind of ties back to something you mentioned during the intro when you were relating to people's experience with technology. And I wanted to comment on this, and then I forgot. If you are one of the people who heard that introduction, and while she was saying that maybe, you know, you stay away from technology because it's hard and it's intimidating, you are doing yourself a disservice if you do not learn how to use this stuff. I'm not saying that flippantly. It's not easy to learn. It's hard and it's frustrating. And even as good as you get with whatever access technology it is always going to be hamstrung directly by the level of accessibility of the software that you were accessing. But with AI coming out here and all these other things, you need to learn how to use them. And so maybe that's a good place to practice. You know, when I first started learning my first screen reader, I made myself get on the internet and I started a blog. So I would have to start trying to learn how to type again and how to use the internet and how to actually get things online. And you do the same thing with AI and just make yourself practice every day. And it gets easier. Like anything, you just have to get started.
1: Well, thanks for those encouraging words. I know there are folks out there that struggle and just need to keep working at it and keep practicing, because it seems like technology, it doesn't slow down. The changes seem to come faster and faster. And so,
2: it's a huge tool for us. Yes, there's a big barrier to entry, but once you learn it, like it really, that's why I say you are doing yourself a disservice if you don't learn to use it, because it is, I mean, the amount of access, and the reason I was back out on my own, I shot myself on March 31st of 2019, and by June of 2020, I was back out on my own. because I knew how to use my smartphone and I could order groceries. Like, I couldn't get around in Denver, but I could take an Uber to go to the grocery store or whatever. And like, you know, that wouldn't have been possible without all that technology. And that's still stuff that I rely on hugely. And it's, again, if you, the longer that you wait to do that stuff, the more you're going to fall behind. And I know that's as,
1: yeah, it gets harder to catch up.
2: Yeah, that I don't mean that to be an ominous statement, but it is true. Like, obviously, you can see the rate at which technology is advancing, and it's just going to keep speeding up.
1: Yeah. So, and there is frustration, but there are some great benefits once you learn some of the technologies.
2: Yes, it's definitely, it's worth the investment.
1: Yeah.
2: It is very frustrating though. Even now, when I'll be coding and get stuck on something that I need to research, when I can't find the answer, sometimes I'm like, all right, I need to walk away from the computer for a little bit. I'm going to go work out.
1: Yeah. Even the most techie person does get frustrated.
2: Because it's out of our control. Because again, you are limited by the software that you're accessing. And so it's just, you know, that's being blind though. Everything takes a little bit longer. Everything, we just have some added challenges. And so kind of have to stop and realize like, okay, am I starting to let my perspective get jaded here, and kind of check yourself and bring yourself back to it and get back after it.
1: So when you are frustrated because you're using the accessibility technology, but what you're using it on is creating a roadblock for you. And I know, and we get emails and calls from listeners about various things where they want to know how they can take action. Like this, what can I do? How do I reach out to a company? What is the best way to try to demand better accessibility? As you said, a lot of that is in how you do it. You don't want it just to be yelling at people or that kind of thing, but really to be able to report things that are inaccessible about apps or websites and do that in a good and productive way. To try to improve, or at least to try to inform people that there is, that that's possible. It's possible to make their products more accessible.
2: In terms of finding how to reach out, you have to Google to figure out how to contact them. But once you do, and again, with some of these huge companies, I mean, you just, good luck getting a hold of a human. And it's just, unfortunately, that's just how it is. And, you know, we can't affect that. But like you said, with demanding accessibility, yes, that is what we're doing, but that is not how that should be framed when you're doing it. And when you do reach out, you know, a big thing when you're giving developers feedback that you have to realize what you might be seeing or interacting with on your screen might seem so simple to you, but there could be on that one screen, there could be hundreds or thousands of lines of code behind that one screen. And so you need to be very specific about if it's just one issue, you know, some odd functionality that's happening, what it is, because it's very time consuming to try and track down these bugs in and of themselves, but especially when you're going back and forth with someone via email and like they're not actually giving you any information that's helpful, especially when prompted, that's, you know, there's, you can't do anything to fix that if you don't at least have a ballpark answer of where to start. That's a big one. And just explain to people, I would say, you know, when you reach out, hey, I'm Zach and I'm totally blind. I have some sighted friends that use this software, and I know it would be a huge advantage for me and my community to have access to this too. You know, believe it or not, blind people can use computers with screen reading technology. Here's a link to what that is if you don't know what it is. And here's how I think this can be improved, or I would love to, you know, I'll help you. Let me know how I could be of service here in helping you piece this together. Or if you need testers, I think a lot of times that seems to be, when I've talked to other developers, what does seem to get some momentum behind it is, okay, at least they have a sounding board, because On the flip side of that is they might hear that and they're like, okay, well, so what? I'm supposed to go learn how to use screen reading software to test for
1: Right, I
2: this
1: don't
2: one
1: use the screen
2: person.
1: reading software, so how am I supposed to know if my app works with it?
2: Yeah, so there has to be some partnership there, but I usually, when we have seen developers make these big shifts, it is because there has been some sort of direct contact like that, where there has been like a mutually beneficial relationship. Like, hey, I'm going to make this thing accessible for you, but I need you to help me in being my tester and then giving me feedback on what I can improve here specifically, because they are, on the flip side, they are going into this blind because they have zero idea how any of this works and can read about it, but they don't know. I mean, again, reading about how something works versus actually using it is a totally different ballgame.
1: Definitely. Do you have any thoughts for individuals out there that might be thinking about getting into software development themselves?
2: Before I knew where that question was going, when you were asking for final thoughts, I was like, gonna tell people at least how they could learn. If you want to go into software, know that the accessibility challenges are not going to get any easier. And I'm not doing this to scare you away. I'm just saying that I've already talked about it a little bit with some of the websites that I have to use even to have my software available to other people. But the apps that I write my code in are not fully accessible. And that's part of, like, you have to write code in these apps. They're called development or integrated development environments, or but they're not all accessible. And that's just know that's part of the process. But you really need to decide on what platform you want to develop for. So, if you're an iPhone user, you might want to make an iPhone app. So that starts to dictate the languages that you're going to use, and specifically the framework that you're going to use, which again is what gets things to render on the screen for people to interact with. And that's really where you need to start your research. But if you want to, the path that I took, I first learned Swift and Swift UI, which is, if you want to develop specifically for the Apple ecosystem, that is what you use. That is the most straightforward way to use it. But your software will only be available on the Apple ecosystem if you do that. And but there's a great site called hackingwithswift.com, and that's this man, the number of tutorials on that site are insane. Everything is totally accessible, and he even has, this dude isn't blind. To my knowledge, he doesn't have any disabilities, but he has articles specifically and like promotes accessibility and teaches people how they can make their software accessible. And so that's really how I got my start, was with that site. It's totally free. There are paid courses, but like I learned to code for free and made Xanagrams entirely for free. So that's a great place to start if you want to start with creating software for Apple devices. But outside of that, then start researching. If you don't want to do it specifically for Apple devices, research whatever platform you want it to be on, and then try and look for the mainstream languages that are used there, and you'll find your answers. So you need the platform, the language, and the framework. And then from there, you start Googling, the names of those in the context of whatever you want to make. And it's going to be a long path, and it's going to be frustrating, but it's so rewarding. And again, who better to do that than people from our community?
1: Well, thank you, Zach. As you said, it's not necessarily easy. Whether you're wanting to advocate or maybe have a group, do you think that it is more effective if a group of people or multiple people are reaching out to a company or about accessibility, than just it's always good not to discourage an individual. Obviously, that still is good, but if within your friends and the community you have locally, and you're all frustrated about the same thing, to be able as a group to offer to be testers, or to push companies a little bit. So it's not just me. It's me and, you know, my friends and their friends. And there's a bigger group out here, just to let them know that.
2: Yeah, because when you reach out to them and you're like, hey, I'm totally blind and I would love to use your app, they're going to be like, okay, there's one blind person out there who's figured out how to use a computer somehow, and he's bugging right. me now. Like, so yes, start trying to put that into context and having other people reach out, because that another thing you have to realize with these bigger companies, a lot of this stuff is cost benefit here. And so they're going to, until right. they realize that there's actually a market there, they're not so inclined or pressured, or I unfortunately that's how especially public companies work, because right, they are beholden to their stockholders. So yeah, just make noise politely. But try and do it in as big a numbers as possible, for sure.
1: Yeah, as we're getting ready to close, Zach, do you want to just talk a bit about your own podcast? Because I know you have a podcast as well, and that might be another place if folks want to find you that they could search out your podcast.
2: Yeah, so I am all over the place. I've got my book is getting ripped apart right now. The second draft is getting ripped apart by people. I'm going to make another pass on it and make a move to get it published. So on my website at zachtidwell.net, you can join my mailing list there. I will only send emails about the book and maybe the podcast in the future, but the podcast itself is called Going in Blind with Zach Tidwell. And it's not a blindness centric podcast. It was just me making a play on words. I have had a couple blind guests on and will continue to have more, but it is not just blindness. I am holding long form conversations that I believe my audience and listeners out there can learn from, whether that be a researcher actually spitting knowledge that they've been in the trenches finding and discovering and trying to get out there, to, you know, conversations with other people who have been through a lot or just gone on to do incredible things despite all odds. And in these raw discussions where people are being vulnerable, I think that's really where we learn. And even though you might not be able to directly relate to someone, you can often draw parallels, right? Where it's almost like making a metaphor to something. Like it's not, right. It might not be an exact overlay of what you're going through, but there are similarities there. And I think that's really where we learn in the beauty of humans. And so that's what I'm trying to do there. That is available anywhere that you can find podcasts. Again, Going in Blind with Zach Tidwell. I release an episode every Monday and on the first Friday, or the first Friday of each month as well. And then I'm all over social media, but if you Google me, you should be able to find me or my sites or my social media.
1: All right. Well, thanks so much. And if you would like to learn more, hear more about Zach, I know he is going to be on some of our other podcasts as well. And we focused on technology today, but I know he's going to be sharing more on other aspects of his story, on the Blind Chick, Blind Sight, and then a little bit more on technology, on blind level tech. So look out for those episodes as well. And you can get a little bit more from Zach there. Zach, thank you so much for sharing your story, your experience, and just to be encouraging for folks to know that whether

0: with us today.
1: Yeah, thanks for letting me be a nerd and take your time for talk your ear off. So thank you, guys.
0: Well, thanks to all of you listening. And we hope, as always, that the information that's shared with you today helps you navigate your life with vision loss.
2: If you enjoyed this program, please register for our free services at www.aftersight.org or by calling 303-786-7777. 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Hello, and welcome to your BLT Bite. My name is Evan Starnes. Today, we're going to show you a few useful keyboard shortcuts that you can use on your Windows computer, regardless of if you're using a screen reader. These are very useful little shortcuts that let you do things like lock your computer, as well as manage settings and notifications. So let's get started. You may already be very familiar with the two commands Windows plus M and Windows plus R. Windows M, of course, brings you to your desktop, and Windows R opens the Windows Run dialog box. If you're just getting started with Windows as a blind or low vision user, you'll become very familiar with those two commands, especially Windows M. The first command I'd like to talk about is Windows plus B. This is a handy little command that will immediately jump you to what's called your system tray. This is a nice little area where you can see things such as your network and battery status, and also access the Action Center, where all of your notifications will be displayed, including emails and update notifications. Additionally, you can jump immediately to the Action Center by pressing Windows plus A. The next shortcut I'd like to talk about is Windows plus I. This will immediately bring you to the Windows settings. The next command is Windows plus U. This opens what Microsoft calls the Ease of Access Center. It's basically your computer's accessibility settings, and it's a great way to quickly turn on things like Narrator or Magnifier. The next command is Windows plus E. This is a great way to quickly jump to the File Explorer application. 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My name is Evan Starnes, and I'll see you next time.
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2: 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This recording is intended solely for individuals who are blind or have low vision.

0: Welcome to Blind Level Tech. This isn't just accessible tech talk. This is technology on a whole new level. We're showing you just how possible it is to live the life you want. Hello, everybody, and welcome to another episode of Blind Level Tech. I'm your host, Devin Starnes, in a very echoey control room. In fact, suffice it to say, this is probably going to be the last recording from the space. Dun, dun, dun. Only because we are moving next Tuesday, and it is Thursday, March 20th, as I make this recording. Crazy things are happening all over the place right now. This recording setup is super jank. I don't even have a real pop filter right now, so I got to be really like soft with my plosives and stuff because I'm using like one of those glasses cleaning cloths, but it's like one of those pouches. But it does do decently as a little pop filter, so it's like over this mic, all of the noise treatment stuff is down. There's just boxes all over this room, and it's a whole lot of fun. But what's actually a whole lot of fun, I finally got Marty. We've been trying to like get with the, you know, we've been trying to get together for I don't know what, like over a week, something like that.
1: Yeah, we've been chasing each other all around CSUN, and you know. The week before CSUN and everything else. But in any case, hey, Evan, how you doing?
0: I'm doing pretty good. I am – like my brain's like a washing machine on the spin cycle all over the place right now.
1: Yeah. But the great thing is at least I've got a pop filter, so we're good there.
0: You do have a pop filter, yeah. Mm-hmm. We're going to have to post-process – ooh, popping. Post-process plosives. Crap. I can't.
1: There you go.
0: There you go.
1: It was a crazy couple of weeks. I mean, you know, I was there for a week and a bunch of stuff was going on. And then we went straight to CSUN and then we chased each other all over CSUN. And that was total craziness there. But we can get into all of that.
0: Oh, yeah, we sure will. This whole episode is going to be kind of a whole – basically an entire recap of CSUN because going into CSUN, I had some plans. And, you know, those plans didn't exactly play out as intended. But, a good learning experience for me. So I guess the first thing I got to say, though, I haven't done a tech gadget in a while. But, of course, right after CSUN, this would have been, like, huge for me. I kind of splurged a little bit. And got the Zoom H2E. I didn't get a 4 because I wanted the surround mics. Although I'm sure the 4 had those, but it's in my price range, and I've been wanting one of the the Essential Series recorders for a long time now since they came out. If I get interrupted by my Comlet doorbell, that'll mean that I've just received it, and I will have to suppress myself from thinking about all the package waiting for me at home, you know. But
1: so you got the, which one did you get? The H,
0: the H2.
1: Oh, you got the H2. Okay.
0: Yeah. So it,
1: I don't even know which one that is. I know that it was like a H1, an H4, and an H6.
0: I didn't know there was an H2 either until I saw a review from Patrick Perdue on Mastodon about it.
1: So is that one step up from the H1 and one step below the H2? H4, I'm sorry. One step below the H4?
0: Pretty much. It has the basic XY mics, but it also has, I think it has a couple additional mics because it's able to record in surround sound. That's the biggest thing it's got going for it.
1: Yeah, I know if you were to compare it to like the H4 Essential, you've got the two microphones that are built into it. Then you've got two XLR ports on the bottom, which you can plug in XLR mics if you want to.
0: Yeah, and that would be nice. Like those would be really good for interviews because I've got a kit with labs in it. We missed each other because I could have played with an H4, but yeah, whatever. They're not scarce or going out of style.
1: I'll bring it with me when I'm back there.
0: Yeah, that'll be so much fun. Well, was this your first time at CSUN or no?
1: No, it was not.
0: What was this for you then?
1: This was my second year, actually. I went last year and this year.
0: Okay. Well, this was my honestly, my first year at CSUN. And this is a big year for CSUN. I mean, not only because, you know, we've got the 30th anniversary of JAWS, the industry-leading screen reader, but we also – it was the 40th annual CSUN. So
1: – yep, big deal.
0: Yeah. I guess really the biggest thing that stood out to me was just the girth of this conference, I guess, for lack of a better term, the amount of stuff, because I've been to like even like NFB conventions before a few times. You know, I've been to resource fairs, but never anything like this. We're talking like over 100 different vendors from, you know, things like Selvus or, you know, what was HIMSS, basically Freedom Scientific, yep. Humanware, yep. HPH, mm-hmm. all the good stuff. And even vendors like I saw Sony there and LG with their appliances. I didn't get to play with the LG stuff, which is really sad, but.
1: Most of it was TVs with accessibility features like screen readers built in and stuff like that.
0: Oh, that's interesting. In a nutshell, how would you, I guess, describe the entirety of your experience this year?
1: Well, I will say, first of all, the conference in itself, it was packed. There was a ton of people there. But I find that the reason why it's so crowded and so many people come to this particular event is because there's no affiliation. It's not one or the other, or you don't have to be a member. There's no like this team or that team or this group or that group. You know, everyone just comes all for the same purpose, no matter where you're from. It's all about accessibility. So I really love that. I see a ton of people that I know who come from all over the place. So I really like that a lot. I had a super busy week. I was hit the ground running from the second I got there. And I think the thing that made it super fun, but also probably a little bit more difficult than normal, is I was, you know, there with you guys for a week, you know, and then I came home. I was home for literally a day, and then I was out the door the very next morning to head to CSUN. And I just hit the ground running. The first day I got there, it was Monday. I got there like around 1, and we were already recording by like 4 in the afternoon. So, you know, and I was just on the move the entire time. It was busy, busy. So,
0: you know, I like the point you made about there being no affiliation with any other like big organizations, because I think a lot of other conventions do have some sort of affiliation, and then that affiliation just only brings certain groups of people in. So I think the fact that this doesn't have an affiliate, yeah, it really makes it what it is. And, you know, you get people from, you know, pretty much everywhere, you know, not even just blind, you know, deaf, blind. I think there was at least – I think I noticed at least one or two people in wheelchairs, you know, like it's – you know, it's not just one market. And
1: it's everything accessibility. So
0: yeah,
1: they don't only cover vision, although I will say there was a lot of blind people there, and I would say the majority of the technology was catered to the blind and low vision community. There was other things, but it's incredible how it's kind of geared a lot more towards the blind community opposed to the accessibility community. Even though there was something for everyone, there was just a lot of low vision and blind tech, you know. And how many people did you see running around with canes and running into each other and trying to get around the hotel? It was pretty crazy.
0: Oh, tons. And I think I ran into a few people myself, literally.
1: Yeah. Oh, me too. I think you can't go there and not do that. It's part of the fun.
0: It is. Yeah. I mean, that's the thing with these conventions. I love blind conventions in general, because listening to a whole like group of tapping canes, it'll just put a smile on your face, at least for me.
1: Oh, yeah. It's definitely fun.
0: And then there's the whole part of, you know, especially if you're just going by yourself, it's Joe Steinkamp reference from Blind Bargains. It's kind of like when it comes time to find your room, it's like, it's time to play Find Your Room. And, you know, it all
1: becomes, dun, dun, dun.
0: Yeah, it becomes like a whole thing.
1: Yeah.
0: I think the other cool thing, too, with CSUN specifically that I've realized that is that this is also a really good opportunity to see a lot of tech that's kind of coming down the pipe, that's in the works. So, you know, we had like the first thing that obviously comes to mind that was a big deal, a big prototype, was Glide.
1: Yeah. Did you get to play with it?
0: I did.
1: So did I.
0: I recorded it. Yeah. What were your thoughts on that?
1: So – I played with it last year and this year, so I definitely think it's come quite a ways from last year. They're definitely making forward progress. I feel like the mapping is not integrated into their system yet, so it's still sort of a manual thing. You get the feeling of it, and you get to put, you know, drive it around and do all of that.
0: Yeah,
1: I don't know if it's really anyone's really going to know what it's like until you have a finished product to whatever their goal is at the end. You know, whatever the finished product is, I think they're always going to be improving it. But yeah. I will say this though, and this is something I really, really respect them for, which you don't really see too many other companies doing, is they are traveling all over the country, you know, in every kind of market, and letting people try that thing, talking about it, getting it out there. And they're not trying to hide that it's something in development that they're bringing to, you know, the retail space at some point. So they've done such a good job of getting it out there and bringing everyone along for the ride with them that everybody feels like they're a part of the product, you know, development along the way, because they're good at showing it to people, taking criticism, taking ideas, you know, and bringing people along for the ride. And even though they're not at retail quite yet, they're hoping to get there by the end of the year, maybe beginning of next year. I still feel like because they're being so transparent and they're out there all over the place and they're bringing everyone along for the ride, I think everyone feels like in some way they're a part of, you know, the whole thing, you know, and you don't see a lot of customers or a lot of companies doing that, really, you know.
0: Definitely.
1: I give them a lot of props for that.
0: I do too, and I think it might actually be to their massive benefit because, you know, especially in this, in the AT world, you hear a lot of big promises for really cool tech and really cool concepts, and a lot of those concepts don't make it to market. So yeah, I think the fact that they have the whole like Glide community, they're doing all these focus groups and yeah, all the touring and all that, and letting people play with and hold physical prototypes. And, you know, watching, really just letting people see the product develop from, you know, ground, from like the ground up, is definitely going to benefit them. Honestly, I realized that this year was the year, I feel like, of, at least in my opinion, of multi-line Braille displays, because
1: oh yeah, there were some cool ones.
0: Yeah, so
1: there was one I saw which was really awesome, and it did something that I haven't seen another one do. And you know, it made me really stop and think about this, but there's a lot of people who don't have any vision or have been blind their whole life with no vision. And if you hold a slab of glass like an iPhone in your hand, it just seems like a slab of glass. And this particular Brailler that I saw, one of the things that it did was when you plug your phone into it, it actually takes the icons on the iPhone screen, puts them onto the Braille display, and translates the icons into a tactile image. So like, for example, the mail app, you feel on the screen and it's actually the envelope that's the icon on the iPhone, and you can feel what that looks like. Or the phone icon or the messages icon. I thought it was awesome. I haven't seen anything like that. That was really innovative and cool, I thought.
0: That's
1: because now
0: incredible.
1: Someone who is blind, who can't see what's on the slab of glass, can kind of get some kind of an idea of what the icons look like.
0: Yeah. I mean, that is nothing short of incredible. I'm kind of those, like, one of those visual people already. Like, I've always been blind, but know where everything is on my screen. And so I can kind of but being able to, because I've never seen icons. So, like, to me, mail, if I saw what a mail icon would look like, I would literally see the Braille letters mail. I wouldn't even visualize the envelope. So it's kind of a cool little, a new perspective. As far as like, yeah, multi-line Braille displays, there is like the dot pad, I think the one you're talking about, I'm guessing that was the one from –
1: I think that's the dot pad.
0: It was, or it was the one from new – did you get to see the new haptics one?
1: I don't think I made it over to that one, but I did see the dot pad, which is the one that has the icons on the screen.
0: That thing's impressively thin for a multi-line display, at least.
1: Oh, yeah.
0: Because there was that, the dot pad, the Monarch, and the new haptics. Sorry, new haptics. I'm gonna have you guys on, and I forgot the name of your product. So I do apologize. I actually did do like a BLT Byte interview of them, but it was not very good quality. So I left it out of my little CSUN BLT byte recap. But that one out of the all of the multi-line devices, like I don't pick favorite. Well, no, forget it. That was my favorite mainly because it had besides the fact that it had the same kind of similar multi-line display to the others. You know, it had that like little film over the top to protect the pins and it though. Actually, my friend, I went with my friend's mom, and she told me that it actually had. I saw this like big, thick cord coming out of the side of it. Turns out that was an air hose because this thing's pneumatic, which is really interesting. Yeah,
1: that's crazy.
0: The thing I liked about
1: it, pneumatic air gun, is what you're talking about.
0: Yep, exactly. But it uses the pneumatics to raise and lower the pins. It's a really interesting concept.
1: Wow, interesting.
0: But that would be kind of impractical if you have to have like a compressor because you're going to be using your Braille display. I mean, if you thought an Orbit reader was noisy, this thing would sound like one of those like oxygen machines or something in your room.
1: You sound like you're in a race car bay where they're changing out the tires. Whoop, whoop, whoop, whoop, you know?
0: Yeah, it sounds like that. Exactly. and this thing, actually, the cool part about the new haptics device, though, is that the pad itself was touch sensitive. So rather than, you know, your typical Braille display has like, if you want to move the cursor anywhere or if you want to select things, you have cursor routing keys, you know, above the display. This didn't have any of that. So if you wanted to move the cursor anywhere on the display, you'd put your finger where you wanted and then you'd just double tap and it would move your cursor. And it was, that was cool. And it also had mechanical keys and
1: if you like a mechanical keyboard, you would love the keyboard on this thing.
0: Oh yeah, my philosophy is like if you're selling a product for, you know, especially over 10 grand, this was sitting around $18,000.
1: Oh, I know, it's crazy.
0: You got to put some better hardware in it, like no chiclet keyboard. I mean, some people like the chiclet keyboard. Give people a choice, maybe. Like, you know, give people like Cherry, you know, MX Brown or whatever. Or
1: well, you probably can change them out and do whatever you want with the keys. I mean, a mechanical keyboard, typically you can change out the keys, change out the switches and all that. So maybe you can do that on that.
0: Yeah. Did you get to see the Monarch?
1: No. What was that one like?
0: It's from a technological standpoint, it's pretty sweet. It does have – I got to see it draw a map, like a tactile map. Which,
1: oh, yeah.
0: Definitely proves that it could do the whole like it could draw your phone screen or your iPad screen on it too. It is definitely capable of that. I realized though when I was learning about the Monarch prior to actually holding one in my hands that there was some misinformation about it. Somebody had said that there would be a status line and then it would have the five multi lines of, you know, of multi-line Braille, but actually that was the dot pad that had that. So the dot pad had like the multi-line display and then it had like a 40 cell thing at the bottom.
1: And I think you can choose a 20 or a 40 cell. I think they had both models.
0: I believe so. The Monarch though, out of all of the multi-line devices, that thing's a beast. It's like as big as a I'd say a laptop from like the late 90s, early 2000s. You're not going to be towing around.
1: It's almost better to be a desktop, really.
0: That's, I think, what they intend it to be as. Like, it has a battery in it, but that's something that'll basically sit on your desk, kind of like, you know, your OCR scanners or whatever. It had the HumanWare keyboard that you'd expect out of like your Braille Note Touch or what have you. It was pretty good. And we couldn't me and my friend could not get the speech to work on it, but it has, you know, it runs KeySoft. So you get like the full suite of Braille Note, you know, features and you can run Android apps on it. No touch screen though, at least not one that I could see. And so, you know, any apps that require, you know, a touch screen, you wouldn't be able to use on this device. But
1: What about the Braille Doodle? Did you see that?
0: No, I didn't.
1: The Braille Doodle was pretty awesome, actually. It's a cool piece of gear for someone who's learning at any level. It's kind of like an Etch-a-Sketch, if you know what that is.
0: Oh, yeah.
1: For, you know, that was kind of like the design. It's like the Etch-a-Sketch for Braille, you know. It's really cool. It's got, like, bearings and magnets, and it's not that expensive, around $100, I believe, and it's pretty cool. I mean, you can kind of like draw on it, and the bearings come up and make a design, and it's a cool thing, you know? I mean, I've never seen anyone else do anything like it, so it's pretty innovative. Mm-hmm. I would have to sit down and really get to play with one, but I thought it was pretty cool, all mechanical for the most part, with just bearings and magnets and a stylus that kind of has a magnet on the end to be able to pull up all the bearings and make a design on the screen and stuff like that. It's cool, you know? I mean, I think it's an interesting thing.
0: It sounds like it would be a really – honestly, it sounds like something I'd – if I was learning Braille, I think I'd fidget with it more than I'd learn on it, but
1: – yeah, it sounds like a big fidget play thing, you know, like a fidget toy.
0: And I think, hey, you know, maybe this is – maybe for perspective, you know, we have people that love to draw, and perhaps like if you lose your vision, you know, I mean, you could still draw, of course, but this would also be a nice like tactile alternative to that. I mean –
1: oh, yeah.
0: You couldn't save your sketches anywhere, but, you know, you could do, you know, mock-ups with it and stuff.
1: Like, yep.
0: And the potential seems pretty cool.
1: Yeah. Here's what I'll do for you.
0: Yeah?
1: Let's just talk about glasses in general, because there's so many of them. It's ridiculous. Here's my deal with the glasses. My deal with the glasses is this. Obviously, everyone likes the Meta, I think mostly because they're so cheap. At $300 to $500, depending on which ones you get, and prescription, not prescription, transition lenses, all those things that you can get with the Meta glasses, right?
0: Yeah.
1: At the end of the day, even if you got them fully loaded out with the frames you want, you know, with transition lenses, which means they can be sunglasses or regular glasses, and having a prescription in them and the whole nine yards, you're going to walk out of there around $500, maybe $600 at the most, right?
0: Yeah.
1: All the rest of the glasses out on the market are at least $1,500 and go up all the way to $5,000, $10,000, right?
0: It's crazy.
1: But at the end of the day, they all do the same thing for the most part. They all identify a room or a space or a thing or a person. They, have a camera on them. You can listen to whatever music or a podcast. You can take a picture, shoot some video. It's kind of, they all do the same thing. I'm waiting to see the glasses that become completely innovative in a way that's going to blow all the other ones out of the water, right?
0: Exactly. Like one that you don't have to talk to. And I think the thing with these being, you know, the Meta glasses being a mainstream product is that, and also being a product that doesn't have any opportunity to display things visually, really puts them at an advantage because, you know, they're going to see a lot more development, not even just the assistive, you know, kind of aspect, but, you know, a lot of other things. I mean, we have now the ability to just do really good live translation. I've been playing around with their live AI feature for a few weeks. I haven't done any coverage on that just because it's still in early access, and I want to wait for it to actually reach prime time so it's easy for people to get. But
1: yeah.
0: The common theme with these glasses, as you said, is it's a tiny little microcomputer, a camera, some, you know, really good directional speakers, some mics, and whatever the heck AI model you throw at it. And it sounds like that's really what you're paying for most of the time is the software. And
1: what's going to be the thing that's going to do the best? The thing that's going to blow everyone out of the water and do the best is going to be barrier to entry. Because, you know, most people have to decide, hey, how am I going to spend my money, right? And when you start talking about $1,500, $2,500, $5,000, right? Like, where are you going to spend your money? You got to really – that's a lot of money, you know, especially a lot of money from most people. So when you're coming in at a barrier to entry to $300 to $500 – right? I mean, that's almost, I'm not going to say that it is, but it's almost affordable for most people, right? Like, you can definitely come up with $300 to $500 easier than you can come up with $5,000, you know?
0: Yeah. And even so, it's a lot easier to put on a credit card, a lot less intimidating. And the other thing, I don't know if a lot of these more expensive glasses are, you're just stuck with what you get, you know, the frames, you know, the frames look like they're whatever they look like. You know, you don't have the different shapes, or you don't have wraparounds or any of that. It's definitely. And then also, can they do more than just assistive? You know, can they do more than just identify and read and OCR stuff? Like, because that's the thing with the Meta glasses is that they can do all that, but you know, you have all the headphone, the fun, you know, being able to listen to music and
1: links. There's always the rumors, you know, and currently the rumors are they're working on connecting and working with companies like Be My Eyes and Aira and all these other companies. Now, I don't know about the Aira thing, and I only say that because Aira kind of went down the glasses road once already, and they eliminated that whole glasses thing because it was just too – added too much issue to their product. So they were able to streamline their product and make it so everything just runs right off the phone. You don't need anything else, right?
0: Yeah.
1: I don't know if they fully want to go back into – the whole glasses game again. I feel like they've already been there, done that, but maybe they'll do it. I know there's like some beta testing they're doing out there that's not really public. I know it's kind of behind the scenes, but it'd be interesting to see where they come out of the wash in this whole thing because, you know, they are one company that they've already been there with the glasses and bailed on that and changed the way they, you know, the way people use their technology. So, I mean, do you really think that they're going to go back to that again? What would make them want to go back to something place they've already been? I don't know. What do you think?
0: Well, I think – I mean they're kind of there sort of. I mean they have – you have the ability to call up an Aira agent and like transfer it to a WhatsApp call through the Meta glasses, I've heard. But – and I think the thing was when they did those glasses, when they had the Aira Explore kit, you know, back in 2017, the technology just wasn't there yet. It wasn't small enough that you could, you know, cram a battery – a nice microcomputer and set of cameras and speakers into a pair of glasses and expect it to work well. I mean, you could, but they'd probably be really chunky and look kind of hideous for honestly, to be honest. But
1: well, they were heavy and you had a big, huge battery you had to carry around on your hip. And,
0: yeah, a phone. You know, it was like a literal modified Samsung phone that they'd put their own software on. And I mean, I think for the time when they did it, I feel like they actually did a really good job. And their camera technology in those glasses was actually, honestly, I think better than some of the stuff that's coming out today, mainly because they had a camera array. So, you know, you could get more of like a panoramic view and it was – but I don't think – I definitely could see them integrating with existing products – as far as making their own line of Aira, making another, you know, Aira Explorer kit or whatever they call it, I don't think they're going to do that.
1: I don't think they'll do it either. But we'll see. Maybe that'll be an option to be able to utilize their software with the Meta glasses or, you know, whatever they end up deciding to do. Maybe it'll just be something that you can add on later. Because the one cool thing about it is the hands-free part. You know, that is, if you're out and you're, you know, got your cane and you're, you know, traveling somewhere, the hands-free thing is kind of a big deal.
0: It is. And honestly, I get kind of, especially traveling to new places, I'm a bit of a jumpy, nervous person sometimes. And trying to juggle a phone and a cane and also keep the camera angle just right and also maybe trying to read Braille signs and stuff if I need to, a little tough. And having the entire suite of audio and camera and computing on your head, it is convenient. Meta, you know, and Meta and Be My Eyes have already had that interaction, and you know they've directly integrated Be My Eyes into the glasses, which does kind of for me decreases, at least in my opinion, the likelihood of a true integration like we're seeing.
1: Yes, with
0: Be My Eyes.
1: Agreed.
0: Now we had a bit of a fun little encounter with a very, very famous individual.
1: We did. So on the very last night, which was Thursday night, well, actually the conference did actually end on Friday, but people were mostly leaving by Friday afternoon, definitely by Friday evening.
0: Oh yeah.
1: So the biggest event I would say of the week would be Freedom Scientific. Jaws, they make Jaws. They had a big, huge party on Thursday night in the middle of the hotel. There was like this whole area where they kind of like squared it all off. And in the middle of this whole space was a bar. And then there was just people all around the outside of it in the middle of this hotel. And they had music and they had a ton of people there. We were talking about this before we started recording. But, you know, the great thing is that it was 30 years for Jaws and everybody wanted to be there to be a part of that. And I have to say there was probably 1,500 people there. I mean, that's what it felt like. Maybe 2,000. It was hacked. So the bad part about it was just major sensory overload for a lot of people. I mean, everyone was just having a great time. It was super fun. I was glad I was there. But it was definitely sensory overload. It was loud and all of that. But for a lot of people, it was a once-in-a-lifetime thing. And there's someone hugely important and hugely large in the industry who comes to this every year. Yep. And you want to talk about who that is?
0: Yeah. If you didn't catch the BLT Byte, and especially the interview that Joe Weber and I had, actually, we were talking in the front lobby and mainly about Be My Eyes, because that's, you know, what he does. And right as we're in the middle of an interview, he like looks over and he's like, Stevie Wonder is like walking through the lobby and he's like 20 feet away from you right now. And I kind of stopped at the moment because it kind of hit me like a ton of bricks. Like, wait a minute. I mean, you go to this tech conference, you think you're going to play with a bunch of tech, and Stevie Wonder's literally standing 15 feet away. I've been listening to his music for, you know, years, you know, since I was little kid. And meeting him for me was incredibly spontaneous. My friend's mom ended up kind of she actually brought me where he was. He was standing by the Sony booth, and one minute I was just walking into the exhibit hall just minding my own business, and the next minute I'm standing right smack next to the guy, and he's just the most down-to-earth, chill dude I've met. Our interaction, like I said, jumpy, nervous dork sometimes. He came up to me, kind of put his arm around me. He was like, "How you feel?" And I didn't know how to feel. I felt like five different things at once. And yeah. I made that known. And I got to shake his hand. The cologne and whatever he was wearing, I don't know what it was, but it smelled good. And it was kind of one of those like, this, just call me weird, but that was kind of the trace of meeting Stevie Wonder I had, was shaking his hand and it smelled like Stevie Wonder.
1: But you know what? Now, for the rest of your life, if you ever smell that smell again, immediately you're going to go, "Oh, Stevie Wonder."
0: Stevie Wonder.
1: You know?
0: Exactly.
1: It's going to be a trigger for you now.
0: Yeah. And not expected at all. But I think the fact that, you know, the thing I liked about Stevie Wonder is that he didn't have any like bodyguards or anything. It was him. And I think it was Mike May that was with him as his guide. And he didn't have a cane either. That was the perplexing. Well, yeah. Not exactly.
1: He always has somebody with him.
0: Yeah. And I found out, yeah, Stevie Wonder's a sighted guide user, pretty much, predominantly at least in these spaces. And honestly, I can't blame him on so many aspects.
1: Here's the thing a lot of people don't realize, though, is that he comes to this conference every year because he's majorly into technology, but he's majorly into the culture and, you know, the space, the technology to improve, you know, people who are blind and low vision, their independence, their creativity, all of those things. He's very, very in support of that. And he does come every year and, you know, he gets around during the day to all the different vendors and he, you know, chats with people and goes to the party at night and the whole nine yards. So this is something he does every year. It's very important to him. If you have a conversation with him, he will tell you it's very important to him, the culture, the independence, you know, and allowing people to be able to, you know, experience life, you know, using technology to the best of their ability to whatever you want to do, whether that's, you know, being successful in some sort of a job, making your life more independent, creative, whether you're writing music or doing audio production or video production or whatever it is. So he's very, very much supportive of this community.
0: Absolutely. And I like that. I get the impression, especially with celebrities, that they tend to use their status as kind of like a, "I am above you because I'm famous and have," you know, he's not like, you know, you meet Stevie, he's just like meeting
1: anybody else. He's
0: anybody
1: really grounded.
0: Else. Exactly. I think one of the, well, at least for me, the less fun thing that I had that week was actually a sandwich of the week. You, Marty, you tried the – so I stayed with my friends and we'll talk about this before we wrap up the show. I stayed with my friend in San Diego and did not get to try the any of the hotel food, which actually, now that we've talked about it, probably a good thing. You got to try a burger.
1: I did.
0: How would you say their hotel food was?
1: It was all right. You know, I mean, it wasn't the best burger I ever had, and it wasn't the worst burger I ever had. We kind of rode right down the middle, you know. I think that it was expensive.
0: Yeah.
1: Whew, it was the most expensive burger I've had. I mean, and it kind of ruins it because, like...
0: That's the thing.
1: You spend so much money, and then you're going, is it really that good? But they sort of... They get you because there's nowhere else to go really unless you want to leave the hotel, you know, and you don't really have time to leave the hotel. That's a whole nother, you know, production. And they know that people give into it because, you know, if you leave, you got to get a ride, then you got to find where you're going and then get food and then come back. You know, it's a whole thing. By the time you do all that, you might as well just stay there and get whatever. You know what I'm saying?
0: Yeah.
1: They had the restaurant, and they had just average stuff. I mean, it was all okay. It was very expensive, so that kind of is a little bit of a bummer. And They also had another area where you can get pizza. That was okay. It wasn't the best pizza you ever had, but it was a little bit more affordable at least. And then in the morning, they had this other section where you can get pastries or a breakfast burrito or like a breakfast sandwich, and that was all right. You know, I mean,
0: yeah,
1: it was all okay. There was nothing that was so good where I went, oh my gosh, this is the best thing I ever had. But it was all right. You know,
0: it checked the food box off effectively.
1: Yeah, much. it basically filled the necessity. You know, got to eat. So
0: yeah,
1: a lot of people I noticed were doing like Instacart at the beginning of the week when they first got there and got a bunch of stuff to keep in their room, and they would kind of carry some munchies around in a go bag with them, or they would go back to the room and make a sandwich and try to eat a little bit less and save some dollars. So
0: I think honestly, that's what I would do if I went, because I was talking to another friend that went, and he was saying that he was staying in a hotel across the street from that hotel, and it was like, you know, it was more cost effective for him because it is – I mean, yes, it is super convenient to be able to have your food, your lodging, your convention in all in one space. But, you know, the convenience is what affects the price because, you know, they got to take advantage of it somehow. I'm not going to say it wasn't a nice – it was a very beautiful hotel. It was very, very, very nice. But, I definitely agree. I tried – they had like a cute little market with like, you know, you could go get snacks and stuff. And it was average snacks, but, yeah, again, it was kind of price-hiked. And, yeah, I honestly didn't even think of the whole Instacart thing, but I think that's a great idea. Just get like a bunch of – just get a loaf of Wonder Bread, some lunch meat and cheese and condiments and make some sandwiches for the week. I think that's probably maybe the best.
1: I mean, you could still eat out. You just don't have to eat out three meals a day. You know?
0: And oh, my God.
1: That'll be like a down payment on a home by the time you get to the end of the week.
0: Yeah, for real. My sandwich is – it's actually – this is something weird. I'm putting this here because it's a sandwich I had that was really – like the concept was cool, but the place that we went to, I did not care for it much. I don't even remember the name of what it was. It was like a really highly rated barbecue joint kind of thing. And it was super – like, you know, me and my friend, we were trying to find a nice place to eat, but this place was – sensory overload on a whole nother level. I mean, echoey, like concrete, everything, and metal tables and stuff, and people talking and, you know, doing whatever. And it was actually louder somehow, which is weird. It was louder than the exhibit hall in a weird way. But the sandwich I had, I liked the concept of it. It was a grilled cheese, but
1: grilled cheese. That sounds good.
0: It is, but with beef brisket on it, and
1: oh,
0: yeah, it was really good.
1: Wow! And where did you get that from?
0: I don't even. I honestly
1: was that out of the hotel?
0: No, that was we were trying to go. We were on our way back to San Diego, and we were trying to find like a barbecue place to go, and so. Like I said, I was so unimpressed. Honestly, I was like, I kind of just scrubbed the name from memory.
1: Okay.
0: Really, though, the reason I'm putting the sandwich is because I think a grilled cheese with beef brisket is a fantastic idea. And, you know, the longtime, you know, followers of the show will know me and my whole thing with grilled cheese and putting butter on it and putting it in the air fryer. I don't care if it makes it soggy, whatever.
1: Oh, yeah. Yeah.
0: And Kelvin gave me such a hard time for that. He was like,
1: you got to find that thick bread that you get, you know, the extra thick bread, you know?
0: The spongy stuff kind of, but
1: yeah.
0: Not the stuff that feels spongy, but it has
1: no, it's
0: that
1: just
0: characteristic.
1: Thicker, like French toast bread.
0: There
1: you know?
0: Go. Like or even Texas toast.
1: Texas
0: like
1: toast bread.
0: Good.
1: Yeah.
0: Yeah. Like a Texas toast grilled cheese would be really good.
1: Oh, yeah.
0: But, as we wrap up this episode, and honestly, as I'd wrapped up the CSUN conference, what I'd realized is that what I wanted to do initially was, you know, yeah, number one, you know, play with tech, you know, and look at new stuff and, you know, ask questions and maybe get my hands on, you know, something in the future when I can afford it. But, and also, you know, I wanted to collect a bunch of stuff for BLT, and you know, I feel like this. I figured this would kind of be a good way to grow the show, mainly because I was trying to kind of fill in the niche of, you know, one of my favorite podcasts. They used to do a lot of event coverage of like ATIA, CSUN, NFBCon, and they did such a good job of like live coverage of it. And I kind of figured, oh, I can do that. You know, I got this recorder and I got Audacity and all that, but. What I didn't take into account was the lack of energy afterwards and the amount – you said sensory overload. I mean
1: – Oh, yeah. Sensory overload is a huge thing.
0: That's almost a theme in some way. And I'd also realized I kind of made the mistake of treating it like a convention vacation. And what I've realized is that you kind of can't do both. You can either have one or the other. And – trying to do both, you'll end up.
1: Well, you can
0: yourself.
1: Do both, but you just have to do serious time management.
0: Yeah.
1: So, like for example, during the day, you got to be on your game, make a list, and try and hit all the boxes in the day. And then the evening, if you don't get invited to a party to go hang and network or whatever, then you use that time to have some fun. You know what I mean?
0: Absolutely.
1: But there's parties every night, so you know. But most of them are fun, you know. It's like everyone just kind of lets it loose in the evening time.
0: Yeah.
1: It's more business and networking during the daytime.
0: Absolutely. And I'd gone with a friend, and I you know, if you're listening to this, thank you, by the way, for making this whole thing happen, because we had all kind of, you know, this was our first time, me and my friend and her mom, going to this conference. So it was a learning experience for all of us. And we definitely realized why it might be a good idea to actually stay in the hotel, because we figured, you know, we'd save, you know, it'd be a little, you know, it'd save some bucks and go back to their place at San Diego. But it's an hour there and an hour back, which is also
1: without
0: just,
1: traffic.
0: Oh, yeah. And
1: if it's traffic, it's 2.5 hours.
0: Yeah. And I thought Denver traffic was bad. This is San Diego's a whole nother beast.
1: Oh, yeah.
0: Honestly, too, I went there kind of like you, hit the ground running. Like I was in, grabbed my name tag and hit the exhibit hall interviewing pretty much. And what I'd also realized is that I feel like people were prepared to give their elevator speeches and to talk about their products, but they weren't necessarily prepared to do it in like a podcast setting of sorts. Not all of them, at least. And so kind of what I'd wish I had done was literally just – and this is what I'd recommend to anybody going to conferences like this. You try to go the full week. You know, don't just go for 2 days or whatever.
1: That's impossible. I mean, if you're just going to go and just do whatever in a day, that's fine. But if you're trying to, you know, hit all the things, check all the boxes, you cannot do it in a day.
0: No. Yeah. If you got goals to accomplish or you're trying to produce a podcast, I mean, especially if it's just you doing it, like that's the thing is I'm a stubborn guy. I stubbornly insist on, you know, recording and editing everything, you know, and because I also realized like a lot of those other podcasts, especially the ones I deeply admire, you know, they have hosts and they also have like producers behind them. And I will say like I do have, you know, I do seek help from Jonathan, our producer for this show, but mostly for these full length episodes. But all the stuff that I was doing at CSUN, it was all on me. And yeah, I think to anybody, you know, go and spend, especially if you have stuff to do and you have goals, just spend day one just walking around and taking it all in, because it really would make – it would have made the experience for me so much less overwhelming, and also just – it was fun, but it would have made it more fun. And
1: well, if you want to go for content, you know, then definitely you should make a list of the most priority things that you want to hit and try to hit those, you know, and then – because you'll know who all the vendors are before you even get there. They have it out, you know, on their website or, you know, in a pamphlet that you can get, and you can kind of decide, you know, what are your top things that you want to see and talk to those different companies or services or products, you know, and you just work your way through your list. And hopefully you can knock that out in the first day or two, and then you can get all the stragglers in day three and four or whatever.
0: Yeah. Yeah, absolutely. And maybe too, I think on the first day, I'm almost wondering if it would have been best to go to where I wanted to go ahead of time and just say, you know, hey, I'd like to interview you guys for this podcast. You know, this is BLT. And maybe it would have made it less spontaneous for them, because for me, I still consider myself pretty fresh in the podcasting world here. Trying to pitch the show and immediately be like, hey, do you want to record and let's talk about your products? It threw people for the loop. So maybe just telling people in advance who I want to see and then actually going and conquering that list the second day, second, third, fourth day might also have led to better content. I don't know. And not that the content I got was bad, but you know, it might have just made it a little more seamless.
1: Yeah.
0: But honestly, the big takeaway is, you know, stay in the area of the conference. Don't stay, you know, an hour away, and take a day to take it all in. And also don't treat it as just a solely work event, because it won't be as fun. You know, you got to go to the parties.
1: You definitely got to have fun.
0: Yeah, go to the parties, go to the networking events. This is such a good opportunity for people to network and for, as corny as it sounds, for new doors to open and all that, you know.
1: No, it's great. It's a great place to network, you know.
0: Absolutely.
1: All kinds of people to meet and, you know, get new opportunities and all kinds of stuff. And if nothing else, so work on your networking skills. It's a great place to do that, you know.
0: Yeah, your networking, your content creation skills, any
1: social skills, you know.
0: Oh, yeah, big time. And also just you'll know your limits. You'll know how much you can handle for sure. And as far as next year, we will definitely be at CSUN next year. And this is – I definitely want to do kind of the same thing as far as – I really want to do live coverage. But I have now, I feel like, a format for how I want to do things. And I'm glad I got to go. I'm glad that we, you know, got to experience it and you know, I didn't leave with – I actually managed to leave without buying anything, which is a first.
1: They actually don't sell anything there.
0: Yeah, that's true. My friend was trying to
1: show off all their stuff, but you can't buy anything.
0: Yeah. I thought I was going to get a recorder that week, but yeah, whatever. But yeah, so we're going to go ahead and wrap up this episode. And honestly, we're going to go ahead and wrap up all of the fun CSUN coverage. Wrap up this episode. And Marty, you'll definitely see more of Marty on future BLT episodes. I'm not going to hint at anything right now, but you know, as I try to refine the show and kind of not rebuild it from the ground up at all, because it, you know, it's a good show, but just make it. Give it its niche in the podcast, and especially in the AT podcast market. You know, there's going to be, there's,

0: Yeah, yeah. This show thrives on feedback, as do all of our other podcasts. So, you know, that being said, you got feedback or suggestions, questions, comments, whatever it might be for me or any of our other podcast hosts, you always got to email feedback@aftersight.org or leave a friendly voicemail at 720-712-8856. And yeah, with that being said, we'll go ahead and end this episode. Thank you for joining us again this week. I've been your host, Devin Starnes, of course, joined by the one and the only Marty Sobo. I like to say that.
1: Thank you. Thank you. Mm-hmm. Thanks, Evan. Appreciate it. Had a great time. And hopefully I'll see you more on here as we move into the future.
0: 100%. So we'll go ahead and catch you guys again next week.
1: See ya.

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1: Attention, older adults of Colorado. We have exciting news for you. Medical experts, policymakers, and political leaders have recognized the importance of dental care, and now there's great support available for you. Starting July 1st, 2023, adults on Medicaid can benefit from expanded dental services as the annual caps have been lifted. It's time to take advantage of this opportunity. The Colorado Gerontological Society offers comprehensive dental services to residents of the Metro Denver area, Boulder, Larimer County, and even those living west of I-25, south of the Wyoming border, and north of the New Mexico border. To qualify for this program, you must be age 60 or older, live in Colorado, see a participating dentist who accepts the state's fees, and be prior approved for care. Your income should be less than $3,038 for a single person or $4,108 for a couple. Their services cover a range of dental needs. They provide exams, x-rays, fillings, extractions, and both full and partial dentures. Other procedures like root canals and crowns are approved on a case-by-case basis. Please note that fixed bridges and implants are not covered. The best part is that procedures covered by the grant and pre-approved are usually covered in full by the grant. This means you can receive the care you need without worrying about hefty expenses. Applying is easy. 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
2: 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Research has shown that satisfying marriages brought greater mental, emotional, and physical health for years to come. Adults who are more socially connected are found

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0: Welcome to Blind Level Tech. This isn't just accessible tech talk. This is technology on a whole new level. We're showing you just how possible it is to live the life you want.
1: Hello, everybody, and welcome to another episode of Blind Level Tech. I'm your host, Devin Starnes, of course, joined by my co-host, Kelvin Crosby. How are you doing today?
2: Hey, man.
1: Yeah, man.
2: How you doing, man? I'm doing good. We're still trying to stay away from fires over here.
1: Oh, jeez.
2: Getting crazy, but hey, we're surviving.
1: And more keeps coming, and they keep trying to put them out, and it sounds like it's like whack-a-fire, whack-a-mole, but it's terrible. Well, so, have you been evacuated or
2: not yet? Not yet. The one that was near me a couple of recordings ago, that one got put out pretty quickly, within about 8 hours, and we were in the yellow zone, so we were not quite evacuated, but close. And then now we're safe, but you guys are freezing over there, though. So
1: tell me about it.
2: Yeah, so I'll take smoky and ashy over losing my toes because it's so cold. So,
1: well, and snow. I mean, can travel in the snow is fun. You got to do it at least once.
2: So I'm excited about today's guest, man.
1: As am I.
2: So why don't you tell us a little about who he is?
1: Yes. So today's guest is Josh Mealy. Is that correct? The last name pronunciation? I always want to get that.
2: Yeah,
1: and he is. Well, he's had quite a. I said tech journey in the outline, and I don't like the term tech journey. It sounds too cheesy, but that's the only thing I can think of. Quite the tech experience over the years, starting like way back. With actually creating a screen reader for the Macintosh pre-voiceover and creating a really cool tactile map application, and also giving me a reason to buy an Amazon Echo Show. So we're definitely going to talk about that today. But yeah, Josh, welcome to Blind Level Tech. It's Friday as we're recording this. So how's your Friday going?
3: My Friday's going great. Thanks for having me on. I'm super psyched to be here and have a great conversation with you guys.
1: Yeah, we're excited too. Well, I'd like to first kick things off. You know, you're a tech nerd, Josh. As we've heard, I was actually listening to your pre-show with Jonathan. I'm like, oh yeah, this is going to be fun. So I'd like to really start off. What first, like very, very first, if we can go way back, got you into technology in the first place?
3: You know, I mean, I feel like we just swim in it, right? I mean, technology is everywhere. I was, you know, I just had my birthday. I was born in the late 60s. I'm pretty old, you know? So, I grew up in the 70s, and there was a lot going on. You know, it was just sort of the acceleration of technology was sort of in full swing, and you know, there were still like big ass tube radios around. Like there were like, it was not uncommon to like, you know, telephones were everywhere, but like not nice small phones like we have now. Like they were big and you know, you could take them apart and learn a lot from them. Yeah. And so the same thing with radios. Like, you know, I was growing up in a world where, you know, if I took apart a radio that was made in the 50s, which there were a bunch of them around, and a lot of them didn't work anymore and nobody cared about them, so I would just open them up, take them apart, and they had, you know, all kinds of things in there, and each of the components was like big, you know, like vacuum tubes and transformers and capacitors, like things that were, you know, that you could really put your hands on and say, what's this? What's this? And then there were also transistor radios that were much smaller that you could also open up and take apart, but learn a lot less from them. So, I mean, I was a little kid who liked to take stuff apart, and I liked to figure out how things worked. And that's how I got into it. And, you know, as a little blind kid, you know, there's all the blind stuff, but as I was, you know, when I was early in my childhood, most of the technology that I had was not electronic for blindness. Like, you know, we had Perkins Brailers and slates and styluses, and you know, I took apart my fair share of Perkins Brailers too.
1: Nice.
3: So
1: Well, that makes me very, very happy to hear, because that is like my that's how I think that's actually exactly how I got into tech. Taking apart, actually, I think the first thing was an alarm clock. But things I think since we can I'm sure we can all agree that like since the whole evolution of the transistor and then eventually, you know, the silicon chip, things have just gotten a lot more small, compact, simple.
3: Yeah, it's a lot harder to learn stuff from, you know, from the things that you take apart when they're when the things that actually make them work are, you know, completely microscopic.
1: Yeah.
3: You know, you can't feel a thing.
1: Man, we actually should have you on our throwback episode. But I'm curious to know, because we do want to do a throwback tech episode, a throwback assistive tech episode eventually here. But I'm kind of trying to put some things together for that. In the form of demonstrations. But I'd like to know, you know, before computers were all GUI-based and controlled by a mouse, you had your dumb terminals. And even before that, your teletype machines, which, whoa, we're going way back. I mean, they but what was it like, you know, before the graphical user interface to use a computer as a blind person?
3: Well, I mean, in a lot of ways, it was a lot simpler. So, you know, you can even today on a Windows computer or even on a Mac, you can drop into a command line interface. You know, on a Mac, you can go down into the Linux command line, and on a PC, you can go down into DOS or what looks a lot like DOS. And that's what computers were. It was, you know, you typed commands to the computer and it would type, you know, it would scroll text responses back onto the screen. And a screen reader was as simple as just being able to read the lines of text. And, you know, you had simple keyboard commands for navigating around, spelling stuff out. My first computer was actually an Apple IIe in the mid 80s. And
1: do you have an Echo?
3: So that was, it had an Echo, and
1: nice.
3: Man, it had 128K of RAM. I thought it was powerful. and it is, you know, that's how I learned. In fact, you know, in the same way that I took machines apart as a little kid, as a teenager, when I was learning how to, you know, deal with computers as a blind person, I also took programs apart, because there were, you know, they weren't all compiled. Like, for example, I learned a lot from David Halliday, who you know, from Raise.Computing. Computing. He wrote a program called Braille Edit for the Apple II series, and a lot of it was in BASIC, and I could just open up those programs and like read David's code and be like, oh man, I didn't know you could do that. And so, you know, just you know, the same thing applies. In order to learn, you gotta look inside. You gotta take it apart. Mm-hmm. You gotta look under the hood.
1: Yeah.
2: So, like, when you were kind of exploring, what were some of the more struggling things that you found? They're like, why did it have to be that way? Why can't we do it that way? And like, kind of going into, like, how did you realize you were building what you were taking apart? You were like, I could improve this as somebody that's blind to be able to make it better.
3: That's a good question. I don't think I had any experiences like that until I was probably, starting to write programs and stuff. You know, the things that I was noticing that about were much less technical and much more social. Like why do I have to ride on, you know, the special bus,
1: the small
3: bus, like, why do I have to do that? Like, what's the point of that? Like, you know, or why can't I do the gym class, you know, that everybody else is doing? Like, why do I have to do a special gym class? And so, you know, those are the things that I noticed and sort of questioned as a young person. From a technical standpoint, one of the things that I did early on that was kind of an interesting sort of my first accessible software project was when I was in high school, I, you know, my family, I'm the only blind person in my family, like a lot of people. Mm-hmm, yeah, and, same. You know, they'd like leave notes for each other on the fridge and, you know, stuff like that. And I was like, man, I, you know, and none of them had ever bothered to learn Braille. And, so I wrote a computer program that people could leave notes for me on and that I could leave notes for them, on. And it was like basically a sort of a really simple little message board, right?
1: Yeah.
3: But you know, not networked. It was just on one computer, but anybody in the house could walk up to it and use it. And I was like, wow, you know, I can actually, like, I've taken this computer and I figured out how to make it do something that I actually needed, you know, not just giving me access to what's already on the computer, but like I've set it up so that it's doing something for me that I need as a blind person that I didn't have before. And that was a pretty cool revelation there.
1: No, definitely. And I assume that what led to kind of the creation of the effectively one of the first Macintosh screen readers? Because for those who don't know, VoiceOver on the Mac is definitely kind of a semi-recent thing. I mean, it was early 2000s. I think it was Mac OS yeah. Tiger it came out, or Snow.
3: Yeah, it's about 20 years old now, I think.
1: Yeah.
3: I mean, I just want to be clear about one thing. So I write software like for fun.
1: Yeah.
3: I don't write software for real. Like, you know, nobody would ever want me to write anything that people rely on. So when you say that I was, you know, helped create this screen reader, I was, it was actually already a thing when I came along. I was part of the sort of the ongoing development of it as a, you know, I was a young kid, or, you know, I was a college student when I started working at Berkeley Systems, and I was doing tech support. I was answering the phone. I was writing, you know, advertising copy. I was, you know, I was sort of doing everything that you would do at a small company, but I was not writing code. And as they came to, you know, as I was there longer and longer, and as they came to trust my judgment about stuff, I got to start designing the way it would behave. Mm-hmm. And that's so in that sense, I was, and then when we did, you know, that, so let me just stop and say what it was, right? So yeah. Outspoken was my. the first commercial screen reader for a GUI. There was another one for OS 2, which was, you know,
1: IBM.
3: Screen reader 2, IBM. But that was sort of that came a little later, I think. Outspoken for Mac was released in 1989, I think. And before that, people were thinking, oh my God, we're, you know, blind people are not going to be able to use computers anymore because there's no text. It's just graphics. It's just pictures of text on the screen. And how are we going to do that? So the smart people at Berkeley Systems, Wes Boyd and a bunch of others, figured out, you know, how to sort of capture what went onto the screen before it became a picture, right? While it's still text, it gets rendered into the image that's going to be on the screen, and they sort of stuck a wiretap into that part of the process and listen in on not only what was going on the screen, but where it was going to go, what the font was, what size it was, what the boundaries of the windows were. There were no APIs. There were no mechanisms built into the operating system to give a screen reader hooks that it would need. And so we basically, you know, we rolled our own. We stuck what was essentially a virus deep into the Apple, deep into the Mac OS, and used that as our hooks to create a screen reader. And it really was. It gave blind people for the first time the ability to use what everybody had thought would be a purely visual computing experience. And so, that's where I got my sort of design start. That's where I started being, you know, thinking of myself as a designer of blind stuff, cool stuff for blind people.
1: Right. And I assume that's what led to the design of your of TMAP, actually, which sounds really cool. So actually, can we talk a little bit about what TMAP does and how it works? Because I've never gotten to play with it myself.
3: Yeah. Yeah, so TMAP actually came much later, and okay. it wasn't really related. But after Berkeley Systems sort of, the company got sold, it went through a couple of different owners, and it was no longer, I had to find a new thing. So I went to grad school to get a PhD, and it was a PhD in psychoacoustics. So it's basically psychoacoustics is how hearing works. And I really wanted to study hearing so that I could design computer interfaces that didn't just use speech. I felt like, you know, we need to use like sound. 3D sound and non-speech audio as cues in our computer interfaces for blind people. And so I wanted to really understand how hearing worked, especially how spatial hearing and 3D sound worked. And so that's what I did. And while I was there, just like everything else, like, you know, the software and stuff that they were using in my lab in grad school was totally inaccessible, right? It was like, they were using this program called MATLAB, which was, you know, MATLAB is used by a lot of scientists and engineers as a number crunching and data display environment. It's essentially, it's like Excel, but like bumped more up, like Excel, like squared or cubed. It's really super powerful for number crunching and for doing all kinds of sort of numerical analysis and display stuff. But you know, all of the display tools were for rendering stuff onto the screen. So the first thing I had to do in grad school before I could actually start doing any of my real work was to write a bunch of accessibility tools for MATLAB, things that would display my data as, I could print out my data onto a using a Braille embosser or
1: plain text effectively.
3: So this toolkit that I used to print out my graphs and my charts and my data for my grad school, you know, my grad student days, became the basis for the TMAP software, because I already had all of this software that could take images and turn them into tactile graphics that I had written. And so I was just, and I'm a map lover. I've always loved maps. And basically I've always been like, you know, really, you know, it's nice that you can get a map of the United States from APH or that you can, you know, get a tactile globe.
1: Yeah.
3: But that's not going to help you get to the drugstore, you know?
1: Nope.
3: So I have always been sort of really interested in better access to tactile street maps. And so that's what TMAP is. TMAP is specifically designed to automate the process of producing like well-formatted, easily read tactile street maps of anywhere you want. And in the same way that you can, you know, a sighted person can just open up an app on their iPhone and look at a street map to see, to get the feel of a street grid.
1: Mm-hmm.
3: That's what I wanted for TMAP. And you know, it's a little bit more involved. You have to print it out instead of looking at it on a screen, but still that's essentially what it is. And for us, it's even more important because it's, you know, trip planning. When you're planning your route through an unfamiliar city or an unfamiliar neighborhood, or planning a new route through a familiar neighborhood on streets you haven't been through before, man, knowing how they connect, knowing how they, like, you notice things on the map that you would never notice by walking through it. For one thing, you can plan your route. You know how many streets to cross, you can plan it out without getting lost in the comfort of your own home. And then you can look at things like, oh, man, I didn't realize this street, like, goes through a 45-degree curve between these two intersections. Like, I thought I was walking west, but I'm really walking northwest at this point.
1: Right.
3: Or the shape of an intersection, like like to be able to check out the shape of the way streets come together, like a five-way or a four-way intersection that doesn't have streets at right angles, like just knowing what the shape of an intersection is can save you a lot of stress when you're trying to cross a new intersection.
1: Oh, for real. There was a point that you had made that I'd really liked, and it was actually in regards to mapping being, big air quotes here, visual. I definitely don't agree with that either, but the ability to, what was the term you had though? It was like spatially mapping.
3: Yeah, I mean, so, you know, sighted people are like, you know, I've been making these, you know, I'm a tactile cartographer. I've been making tactile maps for you know, a couple of decades now. And just so often people come to me and they're like, oh, it's so cool that you've made maps accessible, because maps are so visual, and they're not. Like, no. Maps aren't visual. Bar graphs are not visual.
1: Schematics.
3: Schematics are not visual. Venn diagrams are not visual. What they are is spatial. They are using space to represent information. And a lot of the time, the relationship of one thing to another thing in space is what the information is all about. And that's not visual. It's just that sighted people are so deeply accustomed to perceiving spatial information visually that they get it confused. But it's super appropriate to re-render information that is spatial into a tactile format that you can touch or even sometimes hear. And of course, no, you can't do colors. You can't do, you know, really fine-grained textures visual textures. But you can do tactile textures, and you can do things like, you know, line types like broken lines or dotted lines. So there are ways to represent information that would normally be done with color through touch. But fundamentally, there's nothing visual about it. It's spatial information, and we can render it for us in a way that makes sense to us through touch.
1: Absolutely. That's like one of the best things I've heard in a while, because I think the sighted community as a whole, it basically sees the world just completely visually. It, in fact, even things that you can enjoy entirely through auditory or through smell or touch somehow are just unnecessarily made visual. And it's always been something that kind of boggles my mind. But then again, I was born blind, so I don't know what it was like. But when it comes to, you know, actually getting access to visual information, when did you actually start working for Amazon and their accessibility?
3: You know, so I was a research scientist at the Smith Kettlewell Eye Research Institute in San Francisco from, you know, the early aughts until the late teens. And it was, you know, I was doing, this is where I did PMAP. It's where I did U-Describe. It's where I did a bunch of my work on audio tactile graphics using the smart pen. Oh, yeah. Just funding was tight at the end of the teens. I wasn't getting, all of my work had been grant funded. And it was just getting harder and harder to get grant money. And quite honestly, I was feeling down about the fact that I was making cool things, but they weren't reaching as many people as I thought could benefit from them. And I was like, man, you know, what could I do that would make a bigger impact for people? And so I started thinking about, getting a job in tech rather than in academic research. And I, in 2019, early 2019, it didn't just happen. There was a lot of, you know, sort of negotiation and searching and stuff. But I found a job at Amazon that was really perfect. It was, you know, a job that would take advantage of the experience I had and give me the opportunity to really, help not just sort of down in the nitty gritty stuff, but like at a high level. And so I've been at Lab 126, which is Amazon's devices division, since early 2019.
2: So awesome. You were part of the Echo process, it sounds like.
3: Yeah, I mean, the Echo was already, you know, well established by the time I got there, but they were working on, you know, I think Be My Eyes and Ira and even Seeing AI already existed at that time. And Amazon was basically thinking to itself, you know, we've got a device with a camera on it.
1: Yeah.
3: What can we do, you know, that would be really cool for, you know, for blind people that would help them in a similar way? And so so they were working on a show and tell in the early stages when I got there. And so I essentially became the designer on show and tell. And, you know, so I sort of, you know, I was.
1: You're the backbone.
3: Deeply involved in, what's that?
1: I almost said you're, I was going to say you're kind of the backbone.
3: I don't know if I was the backbone, but the thing is that they didn't have any blind people on their team. Ooh. They didn't really understand until I got there what problem they were trying to solve. And they, like, one, here's a good example, right? They were like, you know, what do we do? Like, we've got this technology, but when we show it a can of Coke, it sometimes says that it's a six pack of Coke, or it sometimes says that it's Coke, you know, that it's
1: Coke
3: a,
1: Zero
3: a 12
1: whatever.
3: Ounce, you know, a 12 ounce when it's a, and so, you know, what do we do about the fact that it's not 100% accurate?
4: Mm-hmm.
3: And I was like, dude, like you don't need it to be 100% accurate so long as you don't present the information like it's true, right? So I sort of helped them understand that what we need is is sort of any information is good, like accurate and you know, accurate and exact information is amazing, but when you can't provide that, some information is better than no information, right? Mm-hmm. So, like, I designed this this thing where it would first try to match the image to the Amazon, you know, image matching database, and if it got an image with a really high degree of confidence, then we would return that result, right? But if the confidence was a little bit lower, it would say something like, you know, it looks like it might be, or I think it's right.
1: Yeah.
3: So just, and then if it had an even lower degree of confidence, then it would kick in the OCR algorithm and say, I don't know what it is, but I see this on the label. And so, you know, just sort of making that nice streamlined, what I call a graceful cascade of failure, you know, they would never have thought of that without me, because they didn't really understand what problem it was mm-hmm. that we needed solved. They thought that we needed perfect 100% accuracy every time, when in fact what we need was, like, I got these two cans here, give me some information that'll help me figure out which one is which.
4: Yeah,
1: right.
2: But I think that's one of the things that, as visually impaired individuals that innovate, is you're thinking through that process and how that process works. Mm-hmm. And I think that's why it's so important we have people like you in these positions, because at the end of the day, most of the people are sightlings that are making a lot of these AT products and so forth, and they go get opinions, but they don't actually have somebody actually working on the project. And I think that's where the mishap is. And it's why I started my own business, so I can do it myself. But right. I think what's interesting is, as you explained that, it just goes to the reason why it's so important that people bring on visually impaired people when you're innovating a new idea or a new process or a new system, because without it, it's not going to necessarily meet the community needs and what it needs to be successful. So,
3: yeah, no, well, 100%. And, I mean, designing, you know, we must be involved in designing the tools that we need.
1: Exactly.
3: And that's actually what motivated me. You know, when I went to college, I was like, you know, I was not interested in being a blind, like, you know, I didn't want to get involved in blindness tech. My undergraduate degree is in physics. I wanted to be a space scientist. I wanted to work at NASA and, you know, build rockets and
1: nice.
3: Go to Mars and stuff, you know?
1: Yeah.
3: But the more I realized that I was dependent on these technologies that were being designed by sighted people and were falling desperately short of what I actually needed, the more I recognized that, you know, there are a lot of people in the world that could contribute to, you know, space science, but there it didn't feel to me like there were a lot of people in the world that were ready to step up and, you know, design the technology that blind people need from a blind perspective. And that's why I went back to school to get a PhD, because, you know, a very dear mentor of mine told me that Dr. Mealy was going to be able to get a lot more done than Mr. Mealy could. And so I put in the time, even though I don't love school. I've never loved school, but it was worth it because, not only did I learn a lot I learned how to design experiments and to conduct human subjects research, which is incredibly valuable for the work I do now, but it gave me more credibility. Like, it, you know, until I did that, I was just some loudmouth blind guy, and it didn't matter if I knew what I was talking about because the sighted people had PhDs, right? Mm-hmm. I feel very lucky in that I've been successful in being able to bring a blind perspective to a lot of the technologies that I wanted, to be better than they were. Like, you know, the maps is a good example. There was no tool for getting access to street map data.
1: No. You had to get lucky or hope that, you know, somebody could hand make a tactile street map and that they're good at mental mapping, or you just have to rely on information from sighted people or sightlings, as I like to say.
3: Exactly.
1: And on the subject of information from sighted people, you put together a really cool little platform that I've been messing around with for a while now called YouDescribe. And YouDescribe has definitely had quite a lot of contributions from the community here. And so I'd like to really kind of talk about what YouDescribe is and how it got started.
3: Yeah, sure. And thank you. I'm glad you're enjoying it.
1: Yeah.
3: We launched YouDescribe in 2013. I had this dream, man. Audio description, Netflix, there was no streaming platform with audio description until 2016 or 2016, I think.
1: Yeah, mind-blowing,
3: when Netflix,
1: right?
3: When Netflix started adding audio description to some of their stuff. And before that, there was no audio description. There was almost no audio description on broadcast. There was definitely no audio description on any streaming platform. And there was definitely no audio description on YouTube. And I was just like, man, this is not cool. We have to do something about this. And you know, the people that do audio description, they were very, I would say, a little too concerned about copyright. Mm. You know, they really wanted to be able to, they wanted to be able to maintain their relationship with the distributors and the producers so that they could, because every time back in the day, and I know this seems crazy, but back in the day, like, you would have to release an audio described version of a videotape or a DVD.
1: Yeah.
3: They didn't just have audio description on the mainstream media.
1: Mm-hmm.
3: So you couldn't just turn it on. You would have to buy a special tape. And then that meant that somebody had to get permission not only to record that, but to release and sell. And so there was just the legality of it was very, very prescriptive and really stifling to being able to get access to audio described materials. So I was like, what can we do about that? And I realized that what we could do was we could stream the movie from, let's say, Netflix. We could stream the video from that from YouTube, right?
1: Yeah.
3: But when I first came up with this, I was like, we could do this with Netflix too, you know? And essentially, if they weren't going to provide audio description, what we would do is we would create a player that would allow somebody to watch the video, but would also allow them to record audio description while they were watching. And then that audio description would get saved on a separate server along with the timestamps associated with where it was in the video and, you know, unique identifiers for the video, so that the next time somebody somewhere else watched that video using our special player, it would just go out to the cloud, look to see if somebody had described that video, and automatically pull it and synchronize it from a separate source. So we wouldn't be modifying or redistributing anybody's original content. We would just be describing it and playing additional content alongside it. And so that's the model for YouDescribe. And that's how it works even to today. So YouDescribe allows anybody anywhere to watch any YouTube video and add audio description to it in their browser or in an iOS app, I think. Mm-hmm. And then that description gets stored on the YouDescribe servers. And when anybody anywhere else in the world watches that video, they get offered, you know, through YouDescribe, they get offered that audio description. And the cool thing is that multiple people can describe the same video and you can choose which one you want. There's a rating system. So, like, you know, the best one bubbles up to the top. And, you know, maybe it's professional audio description, but maybe it's not. I've heard some really good audio description by just like
1: volunteers,
3: amateur, just like high school kids, volunteers. Yeah. You know, people do it for fun. People describe the things that they love, and there's a totally different aesthetic to somebody describing a piece of anime that they love versus a professional who's never seen anime before trying to do it.
2: Mm-hmm.
1: That's a good point.
2: That is a really good point. You know, and the one that keeps coming back to my head is the Spectrum audio description. I never can get that app to work, but and it describes like the TV shows or something like that. So,
1: oh, is that the Stereo thing?
2: It's a Spectrum app, not a Stereo, but this sounds like a lot more personal and a lot more professional. Well, not necessarily professional, but so much more exciting, because you get people that are excited about, because they're watching a video or a movie or something that they really enjoy. So
3: Well, you know, when we first did it, we did it as a proof of concept. We did it, like, my hope was to say, okay, look everybody, this is how we can, you know, we can get audio description to scale, right? Because audio description was expensive. It was like, you know, there was no way anybody was going to describe, you know, cat videos on YouTube and pay money for it. And so, like, how are we going to do that? So this was, and this could have, you know, if the streaming companies had not embraced audio description to the extent that they have, which I'm thrilled that now, you know, on Amazon Prime and on Netflix and on Apple TV, you can get all kinds of audio described content. But when I was inventing YouDescribe, that wasn't clear that was going to happen at all. So you know, this could have been a model for audio description across the board. And luckily we didn't have to rely on that. But even though it was just a proof of concept, it's still up, you know, 12 years later, it's still being used by people. It's still being, you know, contributed to, and they're still creating new, you know, new innovative tools to go along with it.
1: And it won an award too, didn't it?
3: Yeah.
1: Shout you out there. You know, I got to.
3: Thank you. Mm-hmm. Yeah. Back in 2014, it got the FCC Accessibility Innovation Award, I think it was. And so I'm very proud of you, Describe, and what it, not only what it does, like my favorite kind of accessibility project is one that not only does something cool and enables people to do something that they needed done, but also makes people think, like, mm-hmm. you know, like sort of, so this you describe as a great example, because it's like, well, let's rethink about, you know, what do we mean by copyright? Where are the gray areas for accessibility in video copyright? And also, like, what, you know, what do we mean when we say good audio description style? Like, what would happen if we let anybody create audio description? Like, what are the possibilities that they might come up with? And, you know, of course, some of, you know, there's quite a bit of audio description on YouDescribe that's really not great, because the people who are doing it don't really understand what they're creating it for, who it's for, what it's, you know, how it's going to be used. They don't understand the, you know, the best practices or anything. They're just playing with it.
1: Right.
3: But there are other people who are damn good at it on YouDescribe, and who are creating really high quality professional audio description that's available and ready to be listened to, but doesn't necessarily conform with the studio standards. Mm-hmm. But it's still good, you know?
1: Absolutely.
3: So it gives people an opportunity to play with audio description, which is another really powerful and important thing. Like, audio description technique we're not done figuring it out. There's still stuff to be experimented with and played with.
4: Yeah. Absolutely.
3: This is a great venue for it.
4: So if you're allowed to tell us, what is your most recent project that you're working on now?
3: Well, I have a bunch of my own project. I'm not, you know, Amazon will tell you what they're working on when they're ready for you to know about it. But my own projects are, I'm writing a memoir at the moment, which is going to come out in a month. On March, well, not
1: actually,
3: a month.
1: Actually, it's going to be a few days as the release of this episode.
3: It's going to be a few days after this episode, so it's coming out on March 4th. The memoir is called Connecting Dots, A Blind Life, and it tells a bunch of the stories, some of the stories that I've mentioned here and some a bunch of other ones that I haven't talked about. And it's really, you know, so that's been a huge project I've been working on. I'm also really... very engaged in open source and accessibility. And I'm actually starting up a new nonprofit organization called the Center for Accessibility and Open Source, which is focused on the intersection of disability inclusion and accessibility and open source communities. And so it's all about getting people with disabilities involved in creating and participating in open source communities. And also, by that same token, encouraging open source communities to make their projects more accessible. And in addition to supporting, of course, open source accessibility tools like NVDA and mm-hmm. other mm-hmm. amazing tools that we all rely on.
4: Yeah.
1: Yeah, NVDA is the screen reader I use daily on all my computers.
4: Same.
3: Same.
1: Mm-hmm.
3: Yep.
1: Now,
3: same.
1: Kelvin, I don't know about you, but I got something a little less high quality and open source and professional. And I think it's honestly because hunger has overtaken my ability to think straight. So you know what that means?
5: The sandwich of the week.
1: Rather than throw you in the hot seat, Kelvin, like I've done before, like the big jerky bully I am, I've actually got a sandwich this week. Back in January, I had a buddy over, and I'm pretty close to a Snarf's sandwich, or Snarf's toasted subs, and I love Snarf's sandwiches. But I had a sandwich called the Mother Clucker, and it's still saying the name just still makes me laugh. But basically. I'm doing this from memory now, too, so forgive me. But obviously chicken, honey, pickles, vegetables, I know, and oil, and they had mayonnaise on it, but I took off the mayonnaise because gross.
4: That's the best part.
1: I can't stand mayonnaise. But yeah, my sandwich this week is a mother clucker. Kelvin, how about your sandwich?
4: Mine is a triple decker In-N-Out burger.
1: Ho-ho-ho.
4: With no vegetables.
1: And no vegetables.
4: Extra meat, spread.
1: Meat, meat, and meat. Pretty much.
4: So, what about you, Josh?
1: Yeah, it's random. You got a sandwich?
3: This is exciting. I didn't realize I was going to be asked for a sandwich. I do a lot of cooking. I like to make my own sandwiches. I just actually made myself a little earlier today. I had some leftover steak in the fridge that I had cooked yesterday, and so I sliced that thin, put it on some sourdough with mayonnaise, mm-hmm. and some grilled peppers and onions that they weren't really grilled. I sort of sauteed them up in olive oil. Yeah. Yep. Mm-hmm. And got them nice and salty and sweet, and sourdough and toasted sourdough. So steak sandwich, peppers and onions, mayo, sourdough.
1: So can I call this the Joshinator then? Because we have this Kelvin and I have this thing with like naming sandwiches after each other's names, and like there's been several iterations of the Kelvinator. I think there's at least been one Evanator. So we've got our first Joshinator. Woo!
3: You could call it the Joshinator. You could call it, if I were going to name it, I'd call it the Stakeholder.
1: The Stakeholder.
4: Yeah, I like that.
1: That's better.
4: That's even better.
1: Yeah. Same. Well, thank you so much for joining us today. This is going to be, by the way, this is just going to be part one because we've got a whole bunch more to talk about actually when it comes to accessibility for blind and low vision students. But before we drop off here, where can people find you? Where can people find your product or your projects? And how can people get their hands on that memoir when it comes out?
3: Well, the easiest way is to go to MeeleyLab.com. So MeeleyLab is MeeleyLab.com. And that's got information about all of my social media. So it's, you can get to my Blue Sky account, which is Berkeley Blink. You can get to, my Instagram, which I have only just started dealing with. Mm-hmm. And LinkedIn and stuff like that. So, and of course, you can find out more about the book and how to order it. It's available. It's available, of course, in print on Kindle, and Audible is going to have it. And I think by the time your listeners hear this, I'm hoping that it will be available through NLS
1: Bard,
3: and Bookshare. Yeah,
1: that'll be awesome. Well, very good. Well, Josh, thanks so much for sitting down with us today. It's been honestly a blast of a discussion for me. I've had to kind of watch myself and not go down super deep rabbit holes. But yeah, thank you so much thanks for joining us. And thank you all so much for joining us for another episode of Blind Level Tech. Stay tuned for part two with Josh Mealy and accessibility for students. I've been wanting to talk about this topic for a while, but it's just not something that I wanted to discuss between, I wanted an expert here too. So really grateful to have you on the show. And of course, if anybody has any feedback, questions, comments, or whatever it might be, you know what to do. You can always email feedback@aftersight.org or leave a friendly voicemail at 720-712-8856. Anyway, I have been your host, Evan Starnes. This is Blind Level Tech, and I'm joined by my co-host, Kelvin Crosby.
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0: To reduce the likelihood of becoming a victim of home invasions, here are some practical home security tips. Keep doors locked at night and consider putting in wide-angle peepholes at a height everyone in the household can use. Check to see that windows have a working key lock or are securely pinned. Keep shrubs around the home trimmed back. Dark places around the yard, garage, and home can be minimized by having proper illumination, such as floodlights and motion-sensitive lighting systems. For apartments or multi-housing units, let management know when you'll be out of town and notify them when lighting is out or not sufficient. 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
1: 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You are listening to AfterSight. This recording is intended solely for individuals who are blind or have low vision

0: Welcome to Blind Level Tech. This isn't just accessible tech talk. This is technology on a whole new level. We're showing you just how possible it is to live the life you want.
1: All righty. Hello, everybody, and welcome to Blind Level Tech. I'm your host, Evan Starnes. Joined, of course, by my co-host, Kelvin Crosby. How you doing? You're in Colorado today.
2: I am. I am cold, chilly Colorado. I tell you, that is not right. You guys are crazy. I'm just sorry. I'm just saying it.
1: Quite I don't know how we deal with it.
2: I mean, like I was like, where's my sandals? My feet are tired of being in prison. I'm over that.
1: Right.
2: So
1: tired of winter boots and hats and coats and stuff. Well, good Lord, man. It's been, I feel like, a very long time since we have sat in front of these mics and actually made a BLT.
2: Yep. Definitely has been a minute. It's been a minute.
1: But this is going to be a bit of a shorter episode, and we're really here to discuss what is going to become of BLT. This isn't going to sound, it sounds bad. Don't worry. It's not going to be bad. And where we want to take the show in the future. But first, I think, you know, we should at least catch our audience up as far as what we've been kind of up to since it's been such a long time. And, Kelvin, you mind kind of talking about some of the stuff that you've been up to, you know, the new show that's out that you're on, and some of that?
2: Forgot all about it.
1: Really? Man, I just listened to the first episode a couple days ago.
2: What did you think?
1: I really liked it. It was, I'm actually very excited to see where it goes.
2: Yeah. So, the new podcast that I am producing and hosting, called, Investing in Accessibility. And it is partnered with a venture capitalist firm or a fund called Samaritan Partners, and they focus in investing in accessibility. And they start up early startup businesses. So, for example, like I'm not necessarily an early startup business anymore. I'm not in my early stage, like R&D. Mm-hmm. And so a lot of companies that are launching a new product, or people that are building a structure for people with disability, or trying to make a more inclusive environment for people with disability, that is essentially what this firm funds. So the guy Chris that I'm co-hosting with, he's mm-hmm. awesome, and we kind of went into this together, because I would have been a lot farther along if I would have had his early investment early on. And so the goal Definitely. Is for me to do this and be a part of bringing awareness to this issue that people like myself, when you start a company, you need funding. And he would be one of those resources. Obviously, you got to do your whole typical investment pitch and all that stuff. But yeah we're going to be definitely. Discussing what that looks like.
1: That'll be awesome. So I'm really excited. So yeah, go check out Investing in Accessibility. It's on Apple Podcasts and pretty much wherever you can find your podcasts.
2: Yeah. So how's it been for you, man?
1: Well, it's been, honestly, it's been kind of a wild ride. I'll admit, we all do go for rides on the good old lovely struggle bus. And there have been some times that I have been riding the struggle bus, especially at the very end of last year. But that being said, it was a very good end of the year for me. It's public knowledge now, but our senior programming manager, Alex Flynn, has moved on to other opportunities. And I have that means that my workload has and also just trying to figure out really what I want to do with this particular podcast, because BLT really is a very huge part of my job here at AfterSight, and kind of my it's what people would call my baby, I suppose. So yep. I think that's really a good kind of a segue into really where we want to take the show and what we want it to become.
2: Yeah.
1: And so Kelvin and I had a really, really good conversation a couple of days ago. We've realized that, you know, as the show grows and, you know, we get more audience, we get more traction, that we want to frame the show to be a show dedicated to the use of technology for those who are blind or have low vision. That's actually part of the original description. And so we kind of want to take it into a bit more of a serious kind of a standpoint, and really just make it like a tech news show, if you will. That being said, we are still going to keep in a lot of we're not going to turn this into a just serious and serious conversation only show at all. There'll still be some humor and sarcasm, dad jokes maybe occasionally. Jonathan's the dad joke expert though, so maybe. And we will still keep one of your favorite sections around, of course. We will not be getting rid of that. But we will we have decided that we're going to retire things like the tech piece of the week. I don't know, Kelvin, how did you feel about the tech piece of the week?
2: I don't know if we really kind of got it smoothed in the way it could have been. And the other thing, we don't really get a lot of tech all every week or so forth. So it was kind of one of those things, we really kept reusing what we do use well. And that is a testament.
1: Exactly.
2: To once you get the right equipment, you don't really need to go get more stuff, though. So.
1: We'll still obviously show tech. This is Blind Level Tech, but we're not going to have like a weekly tech piece, and we're going to minimize kind of the banter back and forth. Like, you know, if you guys still want to hear what we're still up to in our personal lives, we're not going to hide that, but it's not going to be as much of a thing as it used to be. And yeah, like Kelvin said, we get tech on occasion, but we don't get it like all the time. It's kind of not a, I don't know. It's kind of, it's costly to do, but, that being said, Kelvin, have you gotten any new tech over winter break or whatever you want to call it?
2: I got the new Bose noise canceling headphones.
1: Oh, I love those. They have the best noise canceling.
2: Yep.
1: I think. Some of the best noise cancellation, apart from AirPods.
2: They're okay for mixing, but they're great for doing interviews like this on the podcast.
1: That's awesome.
2: And I'm currently wearing them today. So I sent a link to my wife for Black Friday, and I said, I want these. And they're $150 off. And I forgot all about it, and then next thing you know, she gave it to me. So
1: that's awesome. Honestly, yeah, so audiophiles do give the Bose a hard time, but I love them. I think they always sounded very, very well rounded. Very, I don't mind a little bass. I'm a bit of a bass.
2: A boom, man, but a boom, a boom, boom, boom.
1: Kaboom. Which is so always fun.
2: Did you get any new tech?
1: I sure did. I actually did get the new Meta, the Meta Ray-Ban glasses. I got those.
2: You went there.
1: And, I totally went there, and I'm glad I did, because I have been, those things have definitely kind of, as like you would say, you know, especially when you get something like the whatever, the XLR to USB adapter, it's kind of one of those things that will just, it changes your life. And I mean that in all seriousness. I mean, We'll do some BLT bites of those. I need to actually find my my binaural in-ear microphones so that I can record those properly. But we'll do some coverage of them. There's a lot of other podcasts out there that are doing coverage of the Ray-Ban glasses, so we don't want to create duplicates. But there have been a lot of cool little tricks and little techniques that I've found with those glasses that have made them really an integral part of my life. So look forward to those. And that's a thing that I really do want to explain as far as the way the show is designed to be structured. You know, Kelvin, we have episodes like this, and then we also have the BLT bites. And BLT Bytes was kind of a response to some feedback we had gotten from some listeners saying that, you know, we'd like some demonstrations of this technology. You guys talk about this technology. Why can't we hear what it sounds like? So that way we know what to expect when we unbox it. And there, you know, there have been some other AT podcasts and still are that do live demos, and I love them because honestly, a live demo is the difference between me buying something versus not, usually in most cases. Mm-hmm. And I will say the BLT Bytes have been kind of – they've been a little sporadic lately. And in all transparency, it's because I've kind of ran out of stuff I wanted to talk about that I found interesting, you know, and I have a lot of tech that I could show, but I, you know, I don't want to – bore you, the audience, with junk that's boring. I hope people found interest in like the 1-800 ChatGPT. That was kind of a new thing, and I
2: that one was fun.
1: But at the same time, you know, the way BLT Bytes are going to work is that we want them to directly correlate to, you know, to the episode. So let's say, you know, we're doing an episode on a new smart cane or whatever that just came out. What we'd like to do is have the demonstration go before the episode comes out. So that way you can get a snippet of what we're going to talk about. So there are probably going to be some occasional just BLT bytes out of the blue that are, you know, that might be just something that, you know, that might self or Kelvin found that we thought was really cool. If you'd like to send us in a BLT byte of your own, that would be really fun, because that is another thing that we're trying to really kind of dial in, is how we get feedback from everybody, because this show really does thrive on feedback. And you know, we have our usual feedback lines, and those are good, but we are looking for some more interactive ways to collect feedback. And we really do want feedback on what you think of some of these new changes. So please definitely send us feedback. We are here to listen, and we do take it very, very seriously. Now, there's one thing, of course, that we don't take seriously at all. In fact, in some cases, I've kind of just pulled some of these things just out of the depths of my silly brain. And that thing that we don't take seriously just so happens to be the thing that we're keeping in the show.
2: And that is Sandwich of the
1: Week. Some criminals don't have a sandwich. Just that's the thing that isn't going to change, is that I'm probably still going to be pulling out sandwiches.
2: Well, I got one.
1: All right. What's your sandwich?
2: So my sandwich is the chicken sandwich from Wendy's, spicy, with some sweet and sour sauce. Ooh.
1: Spicy chicken sandwich from Wendy's. No, delicious.
2: I had it yesterday, and I was like, wow, this isn't terrible. This is better than a lot of other places. So I'll go this route.
1: My sandwich of the week is going to be a buffalo chicken sandwich from Chiba Hut, actually. I've mentioned Chiba Hut before in a couple times, and like I said, I'm not sure if it's a national thing or not, if it's just a Colorado thing, but it's kind of a bit more of a bougie sandwich place. They've got all sorts of different interestingly named sandwiches. You know, you've heard me talk, you all have heard me talk about the Cali Mist or, oh good Lord, I don't remember. It's 8 o'clock in the morning. Trying to pop up Chiba Hut sandwiches is just not going to work. But either way, it is a delicious sandwich place. I've never, ever had anything bad from them. And it's toasted subs. So, you know, if you like toasted subs, go and check out either their buffalo chicken sandwich or get a Cali Mist. But my sandwich is the buffalo chicken sandwich because I got to pick one. Well, goodness, man, how are you feeling about this so far? It's been kind of a little different than your typical what people are used to from us. But you know, what are your thoughts?
2: I mean, I think it's good. I think it's gonna take some time to get us dialed in to really get the thing to look really, really nicely and pretty, and provide a really, like, a show that covers all the bases, give you news, give you tech, give you opportunities to overcome your tech challenges, and really dial in.
1: Yes.
2: I mean, I think that's something that's really important, is that we as visually impaired people really address the struggles. I mean, the struggle bus as visually impaired people is real. The question is,
1: it is,
2: like, how do you plan to live beyond that challenge? And I think that's why I love Blind Level Tech. I think we'll get some more podcasts in, and we'll sound a lot better. And you're going to have a lot of editing to do. Let me make this jive.
1: I'm going to have a lot of editing to do today, man. Oh, good Lord. But, you know, honestly, editing the show and producing the show, I'm dead serious, is like one of the absolute favorite parts of my job. I've belly laughed, like, full on when I've heard some of the stuff that we've said and some of the goof ups that I've made. And even when I'm, like, isolating my own audio track, I can hear myself pick up and drink coffee, like, on mic. I'm like, oh, Evan, good Lord, buddy.
2: He's a noisy drinker, but, everybody. He's a noisy drinker.
1: I am a noisy drinker sometimes. I try not to be, but it happens sometimes. And I love my coffee.
2: See, I drink water almost the whole time that we do this podcast.
1: Ooh.
2: And you have no idea.
1: I never even noticed. There's one last thing that I forgot to kind of mention before the sandwich of the week, kind of relating to another aspect of the show that I really want to bring to light, especially this year. And that actually is coverage of national events. And that being things like CSUN, ATIA, the NFB or ACB conventions, and go and I really want to make it so that we can do some things like exhibit hall coverage and make a bunch of BLT bites out of that. And so I'm actually excited to announce that really thanks to my friend India and her mom, I'll be flying out to California in March to CSUN, and I'm excited to do some exhibit hall coverage. So be interviewing some vendors and doing some live demonstrations, and we'll be kind of sporadically releasing those as like little mini BLT bites over the week. So that's really something that I want to make more of a part of the show as well. That'll be super exciting. But yeah, apart from that, this is how our future episodes are going to sound. We are working on – Jonathan and I are working on some new audio for the – like the intro music and stuff. So we're going to be kind of working on that. I'm excited to see where this goes.
2: I am too. I mean, I think it's going to be fun. I think we're going to be going in a path that will help us all and stay current, and it will be fun.
1: It'll be fun. Well, we're going to go ahead – and wrap up this episode today, but we really do hope that you enjoy and are excited to be on this journey with us. And I'm always appreciative of our audience for providing feedback and really helping us steer the show and make it what you want, because that's what we're here for. We want to entertain, we want to inform, and we want to inspire. I mean, it sounds cheesy, doesn't it? But you know, it's true. In any event, this has been another episode of Blind Level Tech. I have been your host, Evan Starnes, and of course, joined by my co-host, Kelvin Crosby.
2: Go live beyond your challenges. Plug in your device.
1: And we'll catch you all again next week.

Are you or a loved one finding that the world seems a bit blurrier or not as bright as it used to be? It might be time to talk about low vision, a term that might not be as familiar as it should be. Low vision isn't fixable with glasses, contacts, medication, or even surgery. It's what happens when eye diseases, many of which are related to aging, progress to a point where they steal away parts of our sight that we can't get back. But it's not all doom and gloom. With the right help, folks can learn to live their lives to the fullest with the vision they have left. This is where OnSight Skills Center and Curtis Strong Center come into the picture. They're the heroes without capes for anyone with vision loss.

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Then there's diabetic retinopathy and glaucoma in the mix, affecting millions more. 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

0: 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My name is Evan Starnes. 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And now, let's fire up Narrator for the first time. 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
0: And as you can tell, Narrator gave a pretty good explanation about what it does and what it is. 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
0: And of course you can turn Narrator off as well if you've accidentally enabled it. But that is how to turn on or off Windows Narrator. And that's pretty much it for this week. Thank you so much for joining us for this BLT Bite. My name is Evan Starnes, and I'll see you next time.
1: Exiting Narrator.
2: 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The air in airplanes is very dry, so stay hydrated during the flight by drinking water and avoiding alcohol and caffeine. One of the most dangerous things that can happen after a long flight, especially if the flight is longer than 6 to 8 hours,

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4: Hello, you are listening to the Audio Information Network of Colorado. Thank you for joining us for Conscious Living. My name is Dawn. Our first article today was published in Simplify Magazine, titled Healthy Boundaries, The Power of Saying No, by Mina B. Quote, "We change our behavior when the pain of staying the same becomes greater than the pain of changing. Consequences give us the pain that motivates us to change." Unquote. Dr. Henry Cloud. As a therapist, I get the opportunity to work with people from all walks of life and all ages. And whether it's in therapeutic practice or in corporate settings, I find myself having to navigate very similar issues regardless of the setting I'm working in. And that issue is always

always helping people set boundaries. Growing up in my household, I always felt like I had to walk on eggshells because I was always afraid to upset my mother. If I did, it would lead to us not speaking, and that was always an uncomfortable experience for me. Even if she was wrong or caused me harm, I would bend over backwards to make the situation right and even apologize for things I wasn't sorry for. As I aged, this led to a lot of people-pleasing tendencies, and it resulted in me struggling to erect boundaries in almost all of my relationships because I feared that people would retaliate and treat me the way that my mother did. Now, as an adult, with the gift of clinical insight, along with the clarity that came from doing my own inner healing, I am able to recognize a lot of the patterns that I saw in myself and others, and I am able to understand the struggles of erecting a boundary with people you love and mean the most to you. Boundaries are hard, but they are necessary for our mental health. Without them, we are all at risk for suffering. What boundaries are not? If there is anything that is most important to learn about boundaries, it's that boundaries are not a way to control other people or change their behaviors. Often people fail at erecting boundaries because they are only implementing them as a way to control others and force them to change. It's important to accept that you cannot control anyone or force them to do things they do not want to do. A boundary is about acknowledging what you have control over and releasing yourself from the things you don't. People are allowed to be who they are, but you are allowed to determine what you will tolerate from them and what you won't. What boundaries are. I like to define boundaries as a way of delegating responsibilities and honing in on accountability. We have to know when to draw the line by recognizing what we are responsible for and what we are not. If it's your responsibility, how can you hold yourself accountable to it? And if it's not, how can you delegate and assign other people's responsibilities back to them? Let me give you an example. A common issue I find most people struggle with is saying no when their friends or family members ask for money. A boundary with a person like this can go three ways, and it would sound like, number one, no. Number two, I can lend you the money, but you will have to pay it back in 2 weeks. Number three, I can lend you the money, but please note that this is the final time I will allow you to borrow money from me. Those are three different statements with clear messages. Now let's break each one down. No is a complete sentence. Often, however, many people struggle with feeling that they owe others an explanation for the decisions they make. It's important to understand that providing an explanation is a courtesy, not a requirement. Some will opt out of offering one, or depending on the level of closeness they have with a person, others might feel the need to be courteous and provide an explanation. Either way is fine. What to look out for, however, is when you feel that you need to provide an explanation in order for the other person to find your no as valid. It is not up to them to determine why you have a right to say yes or no. Only you can do that. So be wary when you find yourself over-explaining for the wrong reasons. Now to move on to the next statement. I can lend you money, but you have to pay it back in 2 weeks. It's a clear and straightforward boundary. It gives the other person what they need, but it also states a definite rule. The money must be returned in 2 weeks. But what if they don't pay me back in 2 weeks, you might ask? Well, this is where consequences come in. When erecting a boundary, it is also important to have a clear understanding of what the consequences will be to those who do not respect your boundaries. In a case where money is involved, the consequence might look like never allowing this person to borrow money from you again and making that clear. However, be ready for some pushback, along with a flooding of many emotions and feelings. Two things that get in the way. When erecting a boundary, there are two common things that I find get in the way of people being firm about their needs and sticking with them: guilt and pushback. Guilt means I did something bad. Pushback is when someone does not respect your no and tries to sway you to change your mind. Guilt. Guilt is a common emotion when setting boundaries because often we are setting boundaries with people whom we care about. And depending on how you were raised and what boundaries looked like in your home, you may have grown up believing that you have to be everything to everyone. You might even make yourself responsible for meeting other people's needs because you were either
classified as a child, having adult-like responsibilities during childhood, or you were ridiculed and seen as disrespectful or mean when you did try to erect a boundary with someone you loved and this behavior wasn't tolerated. Although guilt is difficult to feel, the only way to work through it is to feel it and reframe the thought that is associated with the feeling. Often, when we struggle with heavy feelings, we turn those feelings into facts, rather than stepping back objectively and remembering that feelings are not facts. They are simply feelings, and they do not have permission to control us. This is where emotion versus logic comes into play. Our emotions will try and stop us from doing what is right. But what we need to do is tap into logic and remind ourselves of the logical reason for why we need to erect a boundary and then determine the risks involved if we don't. Going back to the money example, you might feel guilty saying no or demanding that you get your money back within a certain time frame. But logically, what is the reason for erecting a boundary? Here are two common ones. Number one, you have a right to your money. Sometimes the reason is that you worked hard to earn your money and you don't want to have to constantly give it away. Number two, you are a person who has financial obligations like everyone else, so you cannot put yourself at risk by offering money to others when you need it for yourself. Logic is built-in truth, and we cannot live our lives based on emotion and have to live based on fact. The fact is, we all are entitled to our space, body, money, time, and so on. Our emotions cannot change our truth. When dealing with guilt, be sure to recognize that your feelings are just feelings. And as usual, an emotion will pass and get easier to manage the more you get comfortable erecting boundaries. Now let's get into pushback, because this is also common, especially when it involves people who have narcissistic tendencies and who have benefited from your lack of boundaries. Pushback. When people don't like to hear no, they will do what they can to change your mind. They might even gaslight you, psychological manipulation, into changing your mind and make you feel guilt about your decisions. When dealing with these types of people, remember this. Number one, their inability to respect your boundary is a clear sign that your boundary is necessary and needed. Number two, people who benefit from you not having boundaries will not easily accept your implementing a boundary. This is work they need to do, not you. It is not your job to do the emotional labor of helping them get through your boundary. Number three, if you begin to feel yourself giving in, go back to your list of logical reasons for why you set this boundary. It will be a reminder for why you cannot budge and how you benefit from keeping this boundary intact. Number four, consider distance as a boundary. Sometimes when dealing with pushback, we might have to consider adding another layer of boundaries that includes space. Can you minimize physical contact? Not answer every call? Only respond to their texts when it is in relation to other things, not regarding your boundary? Pushback is hard for many people to manage, but with time and doing the work consistently, you will become more able to strengthen your boundary-making muscle. The gift of boundaries. Boundaries are all about knowing what deserves your yes and what deserves your no. Applying these principles to your circumstances can be life-changing, not only for your personal development, but also for creating and sustaining healthy relationships. Boundaries are not mean, nor are they selfish. They are gifts we offer others for them to know what we have the capacity to show up fully for and what we don't. They derail us from having to lie or force ourselves to meet the needs of others that we know we cannot meet. Take back your life by making yourself secure within your boundaries. Our next article, also from Simplify Magazine, is titled Understanding Your Advice Monster by Michael Bungay Stanier. I caught up with a friend the other day. I love her. She's smart, brilliant, talented. After we grabbed our coffees and had some chit-chat, she looked at me and said, "Michael, you're a good guy. I need your help. I need your advice." My advice monster was delighted. She started telling me what was going on, and I started to pretend to listen, because quite frankly, my advice monster already knew exactly what it wanted to tell her. I'm pretty good at fake active listening. Tip your head to the side, nod, look engaged, yet caring, yet concerned. Provide small, meaningless words of encouragement. But honestly, my advice monster is like, "Can we please hurry up?" Finally, she finished.
Finally, I was able to share my advice. Make no mistake, it was brilliant. I started sharing. Shannon tipped her head on the side and nodded, looked engaged, yet caring, yet concerned, made small, meaningless words of encouragement. My advice was going nowhere. My advice monster had sabotaged the conversation again. We all love to provide advice. It ticks so many boxes in a single act. It's confirmation that you're a good person, willing to help out. It's reassurance that you've still got value to add, that you haven't lost your edge. It's affirmation that you've got status, and status means control and influence. Above all, you keep things ticking along. Time is precious. Move fast, and please take my advice. The problem is that giving advice is hugely overrated, whether on the job, in a marriage, with friends, or pretty much in any situation where people are trying to solve problems. Of course, there's a time and a place for sharing insight, experience, and opinion, but it's not nearly as often as you might think. Three reasons. There are three reasons why advice giving is so often ineffective. The first is that you're often trying to solve the wrong problem. It's seductively convenient to believe that the first challenge someone brings is the real challenge. In truth, that's rarely the case. It's more likely to be a rough articulation, a first hypothesis, an approximate attempt to understand what's going on. Other than for the most straightforward of inquiries, almost certainly the first challenge presented is not the real challenge. But let's say, for the sake of argument, you have in fact uncovered the real challenge and you and they are absolutely clear on what needs to be sorted out. The second reason why advice goes bad is that your advice is not nearly as good as you think it is. I realize that sounds implausible. After all, you're you, a person who's done some things and seen some things and knows some stuff. All true. In fact, that's the problem. Our experience means that we all have assorted cognitive biases that get in the way of our delivering great advice. Here's a limited selection to help you see the extent of the problem. We should start with your bias blind spot, your belief that you're less susceptible to cognitive biases than everyone else, so we can get that out of the way. Pair that up with the overconfidence effect, the quiet certainty that your answers are almost guaranteed to be right. We can then layer those two with the Dunning-Kruger effect, the inability of people to recognize their lack of ability, and with the Lake-Wobegon effect, the belief that you're above average in pretty much everything. And then, to cap it off, so you can create plausible deniability, let's throw in benefactance, the tendency to take credit for success and deny accountability for failure. You can see how your own brain has convinced you that your advice is excellent and correct and helpful all the time, regardless of its actual impact. But let's imagine for a moment that not only have you uncovered the real challenge, but also you have a brilliant solution for it. Is now the time to give advice? Maybe, but quite possibly no. Now you've got to weigh up a choice. Is the situation best served by a fast answer or by helping the other person find their own answer? It's an answer that you'll think won't be as good as yours, and at the same time, it's an answer that will most likely be good enough. If you take the red pill, you get speed and confirmation of your status and sense of importance and a good solution. You also face the dark side, not only diminishing the sense of competence and autonomy in the other person, but also setting yourself up as the bottleneck for progress. If you take the blue pill and choose not to give an answer right away, you empower and encourage that other person and nurture a growth mindset and also get a good solution. What's difficult is that any act of empowerment means handing some of your power and control and status over to that person. That's difficult, and it's why the advice trap is so pernicious. You, me, all of us, we get mugged by our advice monster. Three monsters. Whenever someone appears to need ideas, opinions, solutions, or suggestions, or even if they don't appear to be in need of help, our advice monster is always rattling the bars, wanting to be let out. There are, in fact, three advice monsters lurking in our psyche. You'll likely notice one in particular that resonates with you. Tell it. Tell it is the noisiest, most obvious of the advice monsters. It has convinced you for sure and for real
that the way you add value, probably the only way you add value, is to have the ideas. Everyone's looking to you. You need to have the answer. No, you need to have all the answers. If you don't, you're not doing your job. You're letting down others, you're letting down yourself, and you're setting everyone up to fail. Tell it shows up everywhere. In mansplaining, obviously, but it's not just a gender thing. It can be particularly bothersome for anyone who feels insecure about their position and wants to establish respect. And of course, the implied level of expertise is impossible. You can't know all the answers, and the answers you do know, well, it's probably easier just to Google them. Save it. Save it is a little quieter than tell it, but no less pernicious. It has put its arm around you and reminded you that you're here to rescue everyone. Don't let anyone struggle, stumble, fumble, or fail. Make it easy, no matter the cost. Leap in to fix it, solve it, sort it out. Should anyone have a hard time of it, then not only are they failing right there in front of you, but you're failing as well. When in doubt, take it on yourself. When not in doubt, take it on yourself. Save it shows up everywhere. It often goes in disguise by calling itself a people person or sometimes a parent. And of course, it's impossible. You can't save all the people. The role of the rescuer just exhausts you and infantilizes them. Control it. Control it is the sneakiest of the three advice monsters, lurking in the shadows, pulling strings and levers. It's convinced you that the way you win is to stay in control at all times. At the start, through the middle, and at the end. Don't invite others in. Keep your hands on the wheel. Don't share. Don't empower. Keep people in their place. Be responsible for everything. Control it shows up everywhere. Any new people, new ideas, new options, new thoughts show up. Control it wants to shut it down. And of course, it's impossible. You can't stay in control of everything. You can't deny the serendipity of the future. It's hard enough just to manage your own reactions to this crazy world. At the heart of the advice monster, whichever advice monster feels most real to you, and in truth, you probably have seen all three in your time, they share a common belief, common DNA. When your advice monster has you in their grip, you believe you're better than the other person. You're better than them. Smarter, wiser, faster, cleverer, more experienced, more interesting, more right. It can be hard to read this, but it's true. When the advice monster is running the show, you elevate yourself at the expense of those around you. Spring the trap. The advice trap is twofold. First, we believe that most of the time, we're the right person to be dispensing answers. We know the problem. We have the best solution, when that's rarely the case. And second, we've spent a lifetime leaping in fast with the solution to prove that we know our stuff and that we're helpful. What springs the advice trap is curiosity. At Microsoft, Satya Nadella is leading a cultural transformation from a know-it-all to a learn-it-all organization. The engine of that evolution is a commitment to slow down the rush to advice giving and action and to stay curious a little longer. Would that work for you? But a willingness to be curious is not enough. You already have that. The change starts when you see how ineffective and limiting your current habit of advice giving actually is, both for others and for you. And we'll end today with a modern love column, Tiny Love Stories, I Had to Take Your Picture, Modern Love in Miniature, featuring reader-submitted stories no more than 100 words, published in the New York Times, March 9th, 2021. Turning Bitter Fruit Sweet. A blue dawn as I think about how life will proceed with an 80-year-old me. How to make those dim vapors disperse. Eggs, coffee, a thin slice of toast, and dare I open a jar of my homemade marmalade? With the inordinate work to make the jam, slicing countless sour oranges into small pieces, I've always saved these jars to give to special people. But today, in a wild, life-affirming gesture, I open the preserves for myself. Sticky and runny, the marmalade acts as an elixir, melting away the trailing wisps of blue. Marilyn Slutsky Zucker. Music from Myanmar. I was teaching English in Myanmar when we met 2 years ago. Music connected us.
afternoons strumming a cheap guitar as we tried to harmonize. I was learning Burmese. He covered our apartment in post-it notes with each item's Burmese name. This January, I returned home to Australia because my mother was sick. In February, when the military staged a coup in Myanmar, he said, "They stole our future." I could feel his frustration and pain, but every night when we FaceTime, he smiles and joins his neighbors as they bang kitchenware in protest. A hopeful harmony. Audric Coe. Crazy drives. For 3 days, Chris commuted 6 hours round trip from Virginia to his work in Pennsylvania so he could hold me as I mourned my father. Over the years, my father had done crazy drives for me, his steadfast help showing an unconditional love. Moving me from Virginia to Chicago, we talked so much we missed our exits. I thought the only people who would continue to love me that deeply were my mother and brother. But Chris did, and does. My father would be happy to know someone is still driving crazy drives for me. Apurva Sisodia. A stranger on the subway. The subway roared into 14th Street. His hand was tucked in my pocket. Mine held yellow tulips. It was a brisk March evening, but the tulips were sunny, his hand warm, and I felt like spring. Wrapped in the comfort of a full belly and heart, squished into subway seats, I talked to him about things I can't remember now. "I had to take a picture," a woman across the train said, waving her phone. "The way you're looking at each other, I have chills." I miss that woman, the people she photographed, and the steadiness of those springtime flowers. By Caitlin Powers. This is the Audio Information Network of Colorado. Thank you for joining us for Conscious Living. My name is Dawn. We invite you to please stay tuned for our next program. Stay safe and warm.

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1: 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This recording is intended solely for individuals who are blind or have low vision.
2: This is the Audio Information Network of Colorado. My name is Nancy, and you are listening to Colorado Outdoors. The first article is written by Dan England, Canine Ambassadors. After 25 years of working as a journalist, I experience a first. The subject of a story tries to crawl in my lap. What's even more awkward is that he's a law enforcement officer. I've always liked cops, both wildlife and street patrol, but my job usually doesn't lend itself for snuggles from them. But that's just Cash. He loves everyone, even reporters asking nosy questions about, well, his nose, among other things. Cash is a canine, and he's a special one at that. Duh, he's getting a story written about him. He works for Colorado Parks and Wildlife with Brock McArdle, his handler and wildlife manager and officer for the Red Feather Lakes District. Cash is one of three dogs in Parks and Wildlife's pilot program that uses canines to help Parks and Wildlife officers do their jobs more efficiently and sometimes more effectively. All three dogs have their own specialty, a kind of superpower, if you will, but they can also sniff out trouble. In this case, trouble usually means discovering poached kills covered in the back of a truck, or fish stashed in, say, the front bumpers, or, ooh, in the back seat. The dogs can find a hidden head in a huge field of thick green grass, or a spot of blood that may lead to the body of an elk, or even a tennis ball, which is a big reason why Cash works so hard to smell and eventually finds the kinds of remains that would leave the rest of us with our nose wrinkled. We will talk about the other two dogs in a bit, but Cash goes first since he's the star of this story. "Let's be honest," McArdle said. "No one cares about me. They all want to hear about Cash." McArdle's right, and it's okay, because he knows it. Cash is cute, fun, and friendly to everyone. Cash gets McArdle invited to many more schools, lunch gatherings, and talks than he would by himself, and he's always a hit. "He's an ambassador for us," said Ty Petersburg, area wildlife manager for Area 4, which includes Fort Collins, and McArdle's supervisor. "We can take him into schools, and we do quite a bit. He's much more approachable than a traditional police dog. He relates to people a lot more." He's a pretty typical lab, in other words. When I first met Cash, I asked McArdle if I could pet him, since I know not to pet dogs working as service animals, no matter how much I'm tempted. "Oh, he'll probably insist that you pet him," McArdle said. Underneath all that love, however, is a hard-boiled detective. He's already cracked a few cases that McArdle admits he probably couldn't have solved on his own. Last fall, someone spotted a few hunters slipping past a fence on private elk hunting grounds. The person told them it was private property. "We don't care," the hunters sneered. McArdle got the call. When he entered the property, a large, sprawling ranch, he took Cash out for a walkabout. Cash led him straight to a hunter crouching in a large grove of aspens. This is one of his talents. Cash knows how to find things out of their so-called natural environment, a huge skill for finding clues that can lead to a conviction. He can find shell casings on the side of the road or in the middle of a field. A person normally does not just crouch in a grove of aspens. Cash sniffed him out. Cash can also tell McArdle if something's up. If McArdle sees a suspicious hunter with a tarp over the back of his truck, he can't search it without permission. But if Cash walks around the truck and acts like he smells something, in Cash's case that means wagging his tail and panting heavily, that gives McArdle enough legal probable cause to check it out. The hunter said he hadn't bagged anything yet, so McArdle took him to head back to camp for questions. He then took Cash back to the main road, and they searched for a while until Cash began wagging his tail again. McArdle was about to head down into a valley, but Cash instead led him to a ridge. "One of the most important things a handler can do is trust the dog," McArdle said. "Just like a drug dog, Cash knows what he's searching for, and if he's on a scent, McArdle's learned to set aside his skepticism and follow." Sure enough, McArdle discovered a disposable plastic water bottle and a view that would lend itself to a nice place to see the landscape and spot an elk to shoot. They descended a bit until Cash veered off into a brushy area and over a tiny hill into some aspens. Cash began wagging his tail, and McArdle followed him to a kill, the carcass of an elk already dressed, with most of the meat and the head removed. McArdle found the hunters back in camp, and they eventually confessed that they harvested 2 bull elk. The hunters were fined and lost their privileges to hunt. "I like to think I would have found that carcass," McArdle said, "but I wouldn't have. I would have gone another way." All 3 dogs can use their nose to detect the scent of 9 different wildlife varieties in the same way drug dogs know the smell of illegal substances. These include trout, waterfowl, pronghorn, mountain lion, bear, upland birds, and big game. Cash's nose is so sensitive that he sniffs out boreal toads during surveys of the sensitive species. That's his other specialty. The program began in 2015 with Sai. Sai is the most typical law enforcement dog of the 3. He's a Dutch shepherd who can apprehend suspects being chased by wildlife officers or other law enforcement. Parks and Wildlife got Samson, a Belgian Malinois, last year after receiving a grant from NFL quarterback Ben Roethlisberger's foundation. All 3 dogs came from grants to purchase them or were donated, and much of the cost of training them came from sponsors. Parks and Wildlife relies on donations to cover much of the cost of the program, which includes vet care and annual recertifications. It's estimated that a dog will cost $20,000 during its 10-year career. And a side note, to support Parks and Wildlife's canine program, go to gofundme.com/CPW-K9. Samson's trick, if you will, is to help haze bears that were trapped and moved for coming into conflict with people. Samson chases and barks at them and gives the bears what the officer calls additional negative feedback that the area isn't a good place for it to be once it's captured and released. This is important, as once bears find a good source of food, they will typically go back, the same way you'd go back to a taco joint you really liked. Bears need to consume thousands of calories a day in order to prepare for hibernation. This is why campers are urged to be extra careful with their food so they don't attract bears. It's hard to discourage them from returning, but once they do, they're considered a threat, and officers have to put them down under the state's second strike policy. The darkest days in a wildlife officer's careers are those where we have to euthanize bears, said Ian Petcash, Samson's handler and wildlife officer for the Lake George District. Samson and I are trying to keep both bears and people safe. Samson's hazing, therefore, could save the lives of many bears. More than 80% of bears hazed by dogs haven't returned to the areas under a similar program in Washington State. All the dogs are different, and Parks and Wildlife has another year to determine if the program works or what species is best, and they may decide all three work well, or how much money, if any, will be put into it. There are 27 states with a wildlife canine program. The public's support so far is what got this program going, McArdle said, and what keeps it going. But the signs are promising that Parks and Wildlife will continue it in some way, even if it is just through the public donations. They've all been very good dogs. Cash is important, not only because he makes McArdle more efficient and maybe even better at his job. He helps spread the mission of Parks and Wildlife as well. Remember what McArdle said about people not caring about his job? He understands the hard truth. Cash gets him in to speak to

groups about wildlife issues, biology, management, and education. But once he's there, it's likely the people will pay more attention to him. He opens the door for me to talk about wildlife, fishing, hunting, and all those things that we want the public to know more about, McArdle said. McArdle had experience with dogs, and he personally favors labs, but he had to learn how to handle cash. It's harder than it looks. He had to learn not to influence cash when cash is working, so he doesn't create false alarms to a dog that wants to please his master. He had to learn to hide Cash's tennis ball under his armpit so he can present Cash's reward in a way that Cash associates his award with finding a scent and not with McArdle himself. Mostly, he had to figure out Cash the way he knows his two kids, a five-year-old and a toddler. Cash wags his tail a certain way and breathes excitedly to let McArdle know he's on to something, probably because he's thinking about his tennis ball. Cash prefers soft chairs to the hard ground when he wants to sit, and who doesn't? Cash, as you may have already guessed, is sensitive, even submissive. This is why McArdle lets him roam around a meeting room during an important conversation, or even lets him crawl into laps, as long as the owner of the lap is okay with it. And I was definitely okay with it. He gets his feelings hurt pretty easily, McArdle said. A super disciplined dog, in Cash's case, would be a dog that no longer wants to work or think on his own. That's not what I need in a dog. I want a dog acting natural and anxious to do this thing. Work isn't work to him, it's play. When Cash retires, McArdle will buy him from the state for $1. That's why Cash goes home with McArdle every night, where his kids hug him and play with him, where he allows Cash to crawl in his lap, and where he greets visitors who may have no idea of Cash's special talents and just think of him as the family dog. That's because when he's home, he is. The next article is also from Colorado Outdoors. Bats Night Out. Biologists spend long nights in muddy creeks studying bats for white nose syndrome by Bill Vogren. In a muddy creek drainage on a chilly Sunday evening in May, Colorado Parks and Wildlife terrestrial biologist April Estep looked for a rock large enough to brace a piece of steel rebar she had hammered into the soggy ground. Estep and Parks and Wildlife's Cassidy English, a district wildlife manager, were erecting mist nets across a pool created by a sliver of water from the unnamed creek. Two nets measuring 24 feet wide and 10 feet high were already stretched across the drainage. They were anxious to finish because the sun was slipping below Pike's Peak to the west. Soon, any bats roosting in surrounding trees, rock outcroppings, or mine shafts would emerge and be looking for a drink before heading out to hunt insects for the night. Once the nets were up, Estep and English climbed out of the mud and moved to a small table they erected that would serve as their creekside laboratory for the evening. On it was an assortment of scientific tools they would use if they were lucky enough to catch any bats on their overnight mission. In that cold, dark drainage, Estep and English were on the front line of scientific efforts nationwide to monitor bat populations for white nose syndrome, a deadly tissue-eating fungus that grows as a fuzzy white substance on bats' noses, wings, and other hairless areas. The syndrome is believed to have invaded the U.S. around 2006 from Europe, where bats are immune to it. It has been wiping out colonies of bats by the millions along the East Coast and in the South ever since.
It's been found in 33 states and 7 Canadian provinces. And it has been detected in Wyoming, Nebraska, Kansas, Oklahoma, and Texas. But it has not reached Colorado yet. Biologists are desperate to find a way to stop it because bats are so important to the ecosystem. They are important pollinators, consume insects, and may be slowing the spread of diseases like West Nile virus. Colorado is home to 18 species of bats, including some species that migrate through in the summer. Parks and wildlife biologists have spent 8 years keeping vigil for evidence of white nose syndrome as it slowly approaches Colorado. On this night, several teams of biologists like Estep and English fanned out across a remote wooded area south of Colorado Springs. The teams erected nets, infrared cameras, and acoustic bat detectors, then waited for the web-winged mammals to emerge in the dark. For Estep and English, it was hours before a silver-haired bat flew into their net. It was the only bat they would see that night, and they were lucky. Some of the other teams caught no bats that chilly, windy night. There were plenty of bats flying around, but the gusting winds, Estep speculated, were causing the nets to move so much the bats could detect them with their echolocation, or biosonar system, in which they emit a sound and listen for it to echo back off things in their environment. Finally, around 10:30 p.m., one of the missed nets rustled. Estep and English scanned the net with their headlamps and saw a small dark figure. They ran toward it, discovered it was a bat, and quickly went to work with double-gloved hands to free the bat. The bat squealed fiercely and bit the biologist's gloved fingers as they worked to free it from the tangled net. It took only a few moments before they deposited it in a small cloth bag. Then they hurried back to their creekside lab and went to work under the light of their headlamps and the full moon when it emerged from swiftly passing clouds. Estep pulled out a small scale and weighed the bat as English recorded the data. Then they measured its wings, held it on its back, and examined its underbelly. Finally, they stretched its wings over an ultraviolet light to check for signs of the fungus. And they took photos to document it top to bottom. The bat was uninjured by being caught and examined, but it was clearly unhappy, given its squeals and repeated plunging of its tiny fangs into the biologist's gloves. After a few minutes, it calmed down, and Estep laid it on the table to rest. Once Estep and English had gathered all the data and completed the exam, they held the bat aloft, hoping it would fly away. It opted to rest instead. Since it was a tree-roosting bat, Estep placed it on the trunk of a nearby tree, and it quickly scrambled up to a perch where it paused. A few moments later, it took flight and disappeared into the dark. The team kept the vigil until midnight, even as the temperature dropped. A spring storm dropped heavy, wet snow the next day, and no other bats appeared. But the parks and wildlife biologists took the results in stride. "This is pretty typical of our bat surveys," Estep said. "There are never any guarantees we'll catch bats. But the work is too important to quit, even when it means not getting home until 3 a.m. after a night of slogging through mud and enduring cold wind and rain and catching just a single bat. I feel a sense of urgency to contribute to the research and stay on top of what's happening to our bats," Estep said. "This work is going on nationwide, and we need to do our part to protect our bat colonies." So she and other parks and wildlife biologists will spend the summer conducting similar all-nighters in search of bats.
They will drive thousands of miles,

and shining lights on wings. We put in the long hours and challenging conditions because we need to learn all we can as quickly as possible, said Tina Jackson, Parks and Wildlife Species Conservation Coordinator. There is still so much we need to know about these unique animals, but due to the threats they are facing, we are working against the clock. White nose syndrome is knocking on our door, so now is the time to figure out all we can about these secretive species. Jackson said parks and wildlife biologists are not discouraged when a night of research results in just a few bats being caught and studied. She said each bat provides critical data and adds to the body of knowledge. Netting efforts like this one, plus acoustic monitoring through the North American Bat Monitoring Program, as well as roost monitoring, all provide important baseline information about our native bat species, Jackson said. We don't have the luxury of waiting for good weather or doing research when it's convenient. We have to get out in the field now, before our bat populations experience too many changes from threats like white nose syndrome, wind energy development, and climate change. If you have bat encounters, you can phone in a report to Colorado Parks and Wildlife at 303-297-1192 in Denver, or in Colorado Springs, call 719-227-5200. We'd like to know what you think about Colorado Outdoors. Is there anything you'd like to suggest we cover that we're not? Or is there content you wish we'd drop? Is the balance of topics right for you? We want to know. Please call us with your feedback at 303-786-7777 and select option 4. Colorado Outdoors is a production of the Audio Information Network of Colorado. I'm your reader, Nancy, and I'll meet you back here next week.

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1: 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Welcome. 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The following presentation contains two stories, which are from the many archived stories in the collections of our blind ancestors in America, researched and told by the blind history lady through her monthly emails, Peggy Chong. To subscribe to the Blind History Lady's monthly email list, send a note to theblindhistorylady@gmail.com. This recording is intended solely for individuals who are blind or have low vision.
2: Hard Choices Made Leaders by Peggy Chong, The Blind History Lady, read by Jim. Born in Alabama, James had privileges other black people never enjoyed, but James Edward McCall understood privileges and boundaries. Light-skinned, the descendant of white slaveholders who fathered his parents and acknowledged his parents after the Civil War, he had a chance to go to school, read, and write, and not forced into work before age 12 to support his family. If not for his poems, James would be lost to history. But there is so much more to James than poetry. James Edward McCall, born in 1880, had weak eyes as a child. His mother, a seamstress, read to him while she sewed for a living. His father cooked for the white Montgomery police officers at their nearby station. They saved money to help their children attend college. James graduated from Lincoln Normal School for Colored Students in 1900 and went on to Howard University Medical School in Washington, D.C. James wanted to be a doctor like his grandfathers. At the end of his first year, he contracted typhoid fever that left him blind. After he accepted his blindness, James enrolled in Albion College in Albion, Michigan, and graduated in 1907. He hired other students to read his classwork. James took all the required classes for journalism and taught himself to type. These skills allowed him to write in his own assignments and type his own poems and short stories for publication in numerous media. Before returning home to Alabama, James took classes in Chicago at the Page Davis Advertising School and journalism classes at the National Press Association in Indianapolis, Indiana. Back in Alabama, he took a job as an insurance salesman calling on friends and neighbors. There were no colored publications that would hire him, but the reality of social injustice called out for him to do something. He published a short handout publication on an irregular basis called The Colored Servant Girl. The small magazine conveyed the true stories of black servants of the South. Still not much better off than they had been 60 years before, yet he found the words to demonstrate the dignity of the working black occupations. As a publisher, he included his own poems dedicated to the working black men and women, such as The Washer's Woman's Song and Horny Hands. The definition of horny back then was a complimentary term that meant strong and hard as in physical work. On October 3, 1914, he married Margaret Walker. She came to work for James a year earlier in his publishing business. She was a graduate of Hampton Institute in Virginia and Tuskegee Institute in Alabama. Under his instruction, she served as his eyes, reader, and various tasks at the newspaper and printing firm. The first of his regular publications, the Montgomery Emancipator issue, hit the newsstands on October 6, 1917. The newspaper ran the regular news stories, obituaries, and ads from African-American-owned stores and others who did respectable business transactions with the black community. The paper included photographs and cartoons from the black perspective, such as a cartoon depicting the irony of the white members of society upset over the treatment of the Jews, but thought nothing of attending a lynching of a local black man. After the death of his father in 1920, the Ku Klux Klan threatened the safety of his children if he continued to publish his newspaper. So, during the early fall of 1920, James and his family picked up and moved to Detroit, where his younger brother already resided. Their mother purchased a home that accommodated several family members. James and Margaret published and edited the local Detroit Independent Neighborhood newspaper from 1925 till 1930. James purchased and edited the Detroit Tribune in 1933, a black-owned and operated newspaper. They purchased their home near the paper to be able to walk back and forth to work with ease. The Detroit Tribune reported on and discussed hard-hitting, intense issues facing the black community of Detroit, the state of Michigan, and around the country. Editorials written by James were meant to present information and encourage the black community into action, but not inflame. James backed up his editorials with his own actions, such as directly assisting black voters to register and get to the polls on voting day. The first years they owned the Tribune were lean times. Circulation was important, as wide circulation meant they could ensure advertisers their money brought them wide readership. This meant attracting a white audience. But circulation income did not pay the bills. Mainstream, white-owned and operated businesses were not willing to be represented in a black-owned newspaper. The newspaper told the news of the black community from the black perspective. Letters to and from white officials regarding the civil rights legislation attracted many politicians to subscribe, who wanted the black vote. The news of white people interacting or supporting the black movement interested the white neighbors. Stories between white and black and how the black community reacted to separate, but not equal, eventually caused more white people to purchase the newspaper to read what the Tribune was saying, increasing circulation and advertisements. James felt that if he played it safe and published what the advertisers wanted, he defeated his purpose of a black newspaper, and it would not grow. If he came out with a revolutionist voice, he may not attract advertisers. To tell the truth in the news and keep opinions to editorials meant his reporters and paper needed to tell the facts, not appearing in white-owned papers, in an accurate format with no political slant. The editorial page led with strong, purposeful opinion pieces. Each encouraged peaceful but meaningful and detailed calls to action. This kept with James's philosophy of integration and acceptance. Examples of the Tribune's coverage included the printers' unions across the country that did not allow black members. James wrote letters on behalf of the black union members to officials and printed them in his weekly paper. The next week, he included responses from those officials, or lack thereof. Accompanying articles told of the advances black printers made in integrating the unions. The articles relayed in detail the history of discrimination, the problems faced by the printers, and the successes of colored individuals in the unions. In 1937, he took an active role in supporting the anti-lynching legislation proposed in Congress. Articles in his newspaper told of lynchings the white newspapers did not cover. James, known as J. Edward McCall, wrote letters to congressmen and the U.S. senators. Their responses to his letters were printed in the Detroit Tribune to not only hold the men accountable for their votes, but later encourage Tribune readers to write their elected officials using his letters as examples. Several Christmas seasons, the paper asked readers for the names of needy families, and the newspaper would bring a basket to them. Quickly, the need exceeded funds and supplies. James and Margaret were spending much of their own funds on the baskets as they hurt for the families in need. After a few years, the paper, indeed, James and Margaret, could no longer afford such charity. Many awards came to the newspaper. James wanted the recognition to be for the paper and not himself. He was a member of the Urban League and the NAACP to effect change and unite the message of the black community. Through these organizations and his paper, he hoped for peaceful integration between the races. Each organization, the local churches, and even white organizations presented the Detroit Tribune with honors on fair reporting and leadership attributed directly to James's strong character, mentorship, and initiative. James considered himself a race man, meaning he dedicated his life to the advancement of black brothers and sisters. The Tribune highlighted the success of black leaders in their professional careers to inspire young black readers to reach higher and expect more. Editorials written by James spoke out against police brutality. Articles and editorials called for more black men to be hired on police forces and fire departments around the area. The Detroit Tribune is still credited for the integration of the Detroit Fire and Police Departments. Blindness was an inconvenience, but not his biggest barrier. Michigan had few services for the adult blind outside of workshops. Somewhere, James learned to read and write in Braille. While his assistants read to him from other newspapers and magazines, James sat at his desk taking notes for future stories, interviews, and editorials on Braille Writing Slate or Braille Writer. World War II presented more trouble between black and white citizens of Detroit. The paper was accused of inciting riots. This was further from the truth, but the accusations wore on him. James retired in 1945 and concentrated on his poetry. He died in 1963. His legacy lives on in his descendants. His family understood and never took for granted the risks James and Margaret took to better themselves and the black race. Their parents' values were ingrained into their daughters and their grandchildren. Daughter Victoria married Charles Anderson, an attorney. They lived in Louisville, Kentucky for a few years. She became interested and active in the promotion of black artists. Her son is a magistrate in the courts of Detroit. Daughter Margaret worked tirelessly to preserve the history of Detroit's African-American community. She was the librarian archivist at the Burton Historical Collection at the Detroit Public Library from 1974 until her retirement. She formed the first African-American genealogical society in Michigan, the Fred Hart Williams Genealogical Society. She assisted Dr. Charles H. Wright to develop a library for the Museum of African-American History. She served as a librarian for the Museum of African-American History from 1987 to 1999, where Room 207 is known as the Margaret McCall Thomas Ward Rare Book Room. Her grandson, Buzz Thomas, the great-grandson of James Edward McCall, served in the Michigan State House and Senate from 2003 to 2010. Emily Raspberry, by Peggy Chong, the Blind History Lady, read by Jim. One of my more interesting ancestors this past year is Emily Raspberry. There was so little written about her, and yet so much to tell. Following is a glimpse into what I have learned of this incredibly strong woman. Born December 12, 1915, in Alabama, Emily came down with the flu at age 4. When Emily recovered from the flu, she was totally blind. Her little sister died from the flu on December 20, 1918. Her mother sent Emily to public school with her older brother. No accommodations for a blind black child were possible, so Emily listened and participated in class orally, not learning to read or write. Finally, Emily was enrolled at the Alabama School for the Negro Deaf and Blind in the fall of 1926. Emily was homesick, but there was so much to learn. In only 2 weeks, she mastered the Braille code and read all 130 books the school owned. A new world opened to Emily. She had a glimpse of the sighted world, and she wanted to be a part of it. Her teachers were impressed with Emily's quick accomplishment of the Braille code and placed her in the upper class. She studied hard to cram in several years of her learning into her first year. Emily was returned home for the first time on May 22, 1927, to find her mother gravely ill. Emily was home only a few hours before her mother died. A funeral was planned in days. After the funeral, Emily was told she would live with her half-sister in West Virginia. She felt the joy of returning home to show how well she, as a blind child, could learn and be successful, to the shock of the death of her mother and heart-wrenching separation from her family. Emily was enrolled in the West Virginia School for the Colored Blind almost immediately. She found that they had twice the Braille books in their library and magazines in Braille. Emily threw herself into her studies. Classes were harder than in Alabama. Unlike other schools, West Virginia held unsegregated classes, including both the deaf and the blind students. The boys had one dorm and the girls had the other. There were no separate dorms for the blind and deaf students. Rooms were crowded. Sometimes three or four boys shared a room that would have been considered small for two. There is no record of when Emily graduated, but it is believed to be in either 1932 or 1933. Emily enrolled at the West Virginia State College for Negroes in Dunbar. At the end of her first year of college in 1935, she knew she wanted to be a teacher in a school for the blind. Her hope was to share her love of reading and literature to open the world for other blind colored students to the possibilities of the outside world. She graduated in 1938 and continued classes through the West Virginia State College, enabling her to become a certified teacher of the blind. She received her master's degree from Hampton University. Emily started as an academic teacher in the primary grades at the West Virginia School for the Colored Blind in 1948 in Institute, now known as Clarksburg, West Virginia. She taught reading and writing for the blind kids and deaf children in her classes. On her desk, she had a toy anteater. Over the years, the anteater showed its wear. Emily decided the toy needed to be disposed of. Knowing her students loved the anteater, frequently saying hello or goodbye to it, she set up a funeral for the anteater. The class went out and dug a shallow grave for the toy, placed it in the grave, and held a short service. When the School for the White in Romney and the School for the Colored combined in 1955, Emily was one of only three teachers from the colored school that made the transfer. Not all the colored students from Clarksville transitioned to Romney. The staff at Romney were friendly, but Emily did not mix socially. For at least the first year, Emily took a room in the student dorms, as did the other single teachers. As a single woman and the only black faculty in the blind department, she may have felt out of place. In reading classes where she recognized a spark, she assigned a poetry lesson for spelling class to bring out the creativity of the students. The children were encouraged to write a poem, including all the spelling words for the week. In her Braille class, she taught the students to work with a slate and stylus, while other teachers used the Perkins Braille Writer. She incorporated listening to the radio into her class to ensure students' interest. Lessons were assigned to write about what they heard on the radio. The eighth grade class in 1956 wrote a quiz show based on the show The Big Surprise. Emily supervised school trips to watch plays or listen to concerts. For years, Emily had season tickets to the Cumberland Classical Music Series. Each year, Emily paid for four student season passes with an interest in music. She took students by bus or driver to the concerts. When a movie of interest, mostly historical films such as Man of All Seasons, she asked students to accompany her to the movie theater in Romney. She paid for their tickets and treated the kids to their own box of popcorn. A memorable year was 1967 when she was chosen to supervise a student teacher. Emily was honored and proud as the student teacher was a former blind student. In 1969, Emily taught health. Most likely not her favorite subject, but she entered the class with the same enthusiasm as her English classes, even though the textbooks were more than 20 years old. One assignment was to make up word puzzles relating to their health lessons. When the project was over, the best questions were put into an article for school newspaper, The Tablet, to show how much her students learned that semester. Later, she took an apartment above a restaurant. Rickety wooden stairs led to her door. The apartment overlooked Main Street. The entire space may have been no more than 900 square feet. Emily frequently took the Greyhound bus to Washington, D.C. When a student of hers also rode the bus, she talked to them about their schoolwork or family. In class, Emily mentioned her travels to D.C., commenting on the friendliness of the staff to her and sadness that the maids in the hotel were paid so little. Other blind teachers from the school asked to have their meat cut or their tea poured from the pot on the table, but not Emily. She insisted she would cut her own meat, pour her own tea, and serve herself. Summer vacations were never wasted. She took classes at Harvard. In 1961, she worked as a proofreader for Perkins Braille Press. Vacations meant exhibits at the planetarium, museums, concerts, exhibits on history, and more, usually in Boston. There were trips to attend conventions of the AAWB, of which she was a member. At one concert, she spoke briefly to Senator Edward Kennedy, also attending. Their meeting was exciting for Emily, and she took the news back to her students of her encounter with a man who would make history. She retired at the end of 1977 school term and moved to Boston. Emily kept in touch with some of the Romney students. They wrote to her in print, and she answered them in print. She died September 12, 1988, in Vermont.
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0: 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This recording is intended solely for individuals who are blind or have low vision.
1: Thank you for joining us for Audiobook Review read by Sarah featuring Kirkus Audiobook Reviews. And today we're going to start off with some fantasy titles. Kill the Beast by Sarah Swift read by Moira Quirk. 10.75 hours unabridged, copyright 2025. Moira Quirk's narration of this fantasy is outstanding. To avenge her brother's death 13 years ago, Lyssa has been hunting and killing as many fairies as she can find. But the beast that actually killed her brother has been elusive. Then she meets Aldrich, who might have what she needs to track it down. Quirk captures Lyssa's persona, all rough edges and traces of vulnerability. Likewise, she nails Aldrich, a bit foppish, but not easily dismissed. The interplay between the two is delightful as they learn to respect each other, and Quirk conveys their growing friendship. Quirk is a master of accents, which she employs to great advantage, and this title is a winner of an Audiophile Earphones Award. Trade Edition Macmillan Audio 2025. 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The Lighthouse at the Edge of the World by J.R. Dawson, read by Lindsay Dorcas and Mara Wilson. 13.5 hours, unabridged, copyright 2025. Immersive and imaginative storytelling is enlivened by narrators Lindsay Dorcas and Mara Wilson. After Charlie's sister dies, her ability to see the dead leads her into a Chicago way station for souls beneath Lake Michigan. There she becomes caught up in a struggle for humanity between the station's ferryman, his daughter Nera, a ferryman in training, and an imprisoned demon. Dorcas gives Nera a tone of brightness as she loses her naivete through various revelations and a budding attraction to Charlie, portrayed by Wilson. As the grief-stricken and guilt-ridden Charlie searches for her late sister's spirit, soul-devouring haunts sent by the demon needle her with their raspy, creepy voices. Wilson's performance adds vulnerability and hope to the courageous Charlie. Together, both narrators shine. Trade edition from Macmillan Audio, 2025, digital download, ISBN 978-125-040-2271 for $28.99. Silver and Lead, October Day, Book 19, by Shannon McGuire, read by Mary Robinette Cole. 12.25 hours, unabridged, copyright 2025. Mary Robinette Cole's narration of the newest installment of the award-winning October Day series shines with her characterizations and delightful timing. When Sir October Toby Day, knight-errant and hero of the realm, is called upon to investigate the looting of the royal vaults, she answers the call despite being late in her pregnancy. Cole's voices and accents bring this complex mystery to life. With fey creatures galore, Toby's husband the King of Cats, and even the powerful sea witch, Cole switches characters adeptly and keeps the listener engaged. A joy even if one isn't familiar with any of the previous 18 books in the series. Trade edition Macmillan Audio 2025. Digital download ISBN 978-125-041-8227 for $26.99. Snake Eater by T. Kingfisher read by Elena Ray. 11 hours, unabridged, copyright 2025. Narrator Elena Ray gives a solid performance of this story in which animal and plant spirits reign over an isolated desert town. Selena is still settling in, having just fled the city. It's a beautiful town, she thinks, except that she frequently feels she's being watched. Ray conveys the voices and emotions of all the characters, each easily distinguishable from the next. The transitions from Selena's crippling anxiety to her neighbor's fearless personality are done without missing a beat. However, the narration speed is slow to the point that the runtime seems padded. Nonetheless, Ray captures the isolation of the setting, along with the camaraderie of the characters. Trade edition from Brilliance Audio 2025, digital download, ISBN 978-1-5113-54479 for $42.99. Spellbound by Georgia Layton, read by Kristen Atherton. 10.5 hours and a bridge, copyright 2025. English actor Christine Atherton's spectacular performance is perfect for this fantasy, a spin on the fairy tale Sleeping Beauty. The long-awaited heir to the throne of the Kingdom of Bavois, a princess, is born with both a blessing and a curse. Three women, the queen, her lady-in-waiting, and a master's apprentice, try their best to alter the curse, but encounter difficulties. Atherton creates the voices of good and evil, men and women, with precision. This production will engage teens and adults who enjoy a mind-bending story. Trade edition Hachette Audio 2025. Digital download ISBN 978-166-865-1834 for $27.99. And now let's move on to historical fiction titles. Red Clay, Running Waters by Leslie K. Simmons, read by Cameron Del Grosso. 27.75 hours, unabridged, copyright 2023. John Ridge, son of a Cherokee leader, finds himself at odds with the Christian values he's learned at a New England school. They don't align with the realities he's come to observe, racism and attempts at sowing tribal division. The strength and hope in narrator Cameron Del Grosso's voice gradually fades when Ridge returns home and the brutal seizure of Cherokee lands begins. Del Grosso skillfully navigates the many Cherokee phrases throughout the story, bringing authenticity to his performance. His portrayal of John's white wife, Sarah, is especially strong as he captures her moral conviction and love for her husband. This splendid saga is rooted in the historical events that led to the forced march known as the Cherokee Trail of Tears. Digital download from Leslie K. Simmons, 2025. ISBN not provided. Price is $29.95. The Secret Book Society by Madeline Martin, read by Saskia Marleveld. 7.75 hours, unabridged, copyright 2025. In a soft, melodic voice, Saskia Marleveld breathes life into this novel set in 1895 London. Lady Duxbury, a three-time widow who survived an abusive marriage, shelters three vulnerable young women under the guise of a book club. Eleanor, a physically and emotionally abused mother, Rose, an American dollar princess, and Lavinia, a bullied young woman with a domineering father, find safety and support in Lady Duxbury's drawing room and library. Marleveld adopts a barely differentiated tone for each woman, except for the jarringly hard edges of the American Rose. Marleveld's narration pulls listeners along as the novel shifts its point of view among the women, all of whom are finding courage through their reading of 19th century fiction. Trade edition from Harlequin Audio 2025. Digital download ISBN 978-148-823-5917 for $27.99. Venetian Vespers by John Banville, read by Luke Thompson. 10.75 hours unabridged, copyright 2025. Bridgerton heartthrob Luke Thompson performs this novel with restraint, ensuring that the self-deluded first-person narrator is fully believable. The setting, Venice in 1899, has a gloss of wrongdoing. The protagonist, an unsuccessful English writer named Evelyn Dolman, is a morally ambiguous soul. He speaks no Italian, and his recent bride, an American heiress, has cooled to him. He's perfectly set up to be had. Two rascals, a twin brother and sister, are quite colourful and adept. Their perfidy fortifies Banville's outstanding concoction. Soon, Dolman's life unravels like a plot from a Henry James novel set in the crumbling city of Canals. Thompson makes this historical fiction an addictive listen. Trade edition, Random House Audio 2025. 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And this title is an Earphones Award winner. Vienna on Fire, a World War II story of survival by Don Gabor, read by Gabrielle de Queer. 9.5 hours, unabridged, copyright 2024. This gripping historical thriller is compellingly narrated by Gabrielle de Queer. The story takes place in Vienna in 1938, just as Germany has annexed Austria and begun its relentless campaign against Jews. Greta Kolbe is an 18-year-old Jewish girl who joins the Austrian resistance and becomes a target of the Gestapo. The majority of the audiobook chronicles her perils, incredible escapes, betrayals, helpmates, hardships, and vicious pursuers. The action is non-stop. While there are colourful descriptions of places and people, the dialogue is a bit awkward in places, and some of Greta's getaways are implausible. No matter. Listeners will be completely caught up in De Queer's impassioned narration of Greta's harrowing situation. Digital download from Blue Danube Press, 2024. ISBN 979-822-835-7013 for $17.90. And now let's move on to mystery and suspense titles. At Midnight Comes the Cry. Claire Ferguson, Russ Van Alstine, Book 10. By Julia Spencer Fleming, read by Suzanne Torren. 12.25 hours unabridged, copyright 2025. Suzanne Torren has been the crisp, approachable voice of Episcopal priest Claire Ferguson since the beginning of the series 10 books ago. Torren also portrays Ferguson's husband, former police chief Russ Van Alstine, and the denizens of Miller's Kill. Torren's accents, tone, and cadence are immediately recognizable for listeners who know these characters, and she does equal justice for those newly introduced. Claire and Russ, along with Officer Hadley Knox, take on a white supremacist militia bent on domestic terrorism. Joined by Native American forest ranger Paul Terrence and rookie attorney Yixin Joy Shao, they combat misogyny, domestic violence, racism, and anti-Semitism. Set during the four Sundays of Advent, this timely mystery may be the best enjoyed by those familiar with the series. Trade Edition Macmillan Audio 2025 Digital Download ISBN 978-125-041-7589 for $26.99. Best Offer Wins by Marisa Cascino, read by Sia Court. 8.5 hours long, unabridged, copyright 2025. Sia Court captures all the profound and devastating flaws in an engaging yet reprehensible protagonist. Margot and Ian have been stymied in their efforts to find a forever home outside Washington, D.C. Intense and simmering with rage issues, Margot takes matters into her own morally questionable hands when her dream home is listed for sale. Court shines in her delivery of Margot's extensive inner monologues, projecting both her humor and desperation. As she becomes increasingly single-minded, Court's voice builds on that sinister transformation. Secondary characters are equally true to life, making dialogue realistic and crisp. Desperate times call for desperate measures, and Court's performance is an excellent match for the drama that ensues. Trade Edition Macmillan Audio 2025 Digital Download ISBN 978-125-043-2322 for $19.99. Dark Horse, Dick Francis, Book 14. By Felix Francis, read by Martin Jarvis and Anna Burnett. 10.25 hours unabridged, copyright 2025. Martin Jarvis and Anna Burnett deftly present this two-part story of a young steeplechase jumper, Imogen, and her jockey boyfriend, Liam. Burnett's portrayal of determined Imogen's growing success is exciting, while details about horses, racing, and jockeys add interest. Drama escalates as Imogen defends herself against a violently jealous Liam and unwisely threatens him. Listeners will be distressed when she's arrested for his murder. In part two, Jarvis's mature vocal style reintroduces Sid Halley, a gravelly-voiced former jockey who was featured in the author's father Dick Francis's books and who is now a private investigator. Sid and the legal defense team add excitement with relentless legal maneuvers that carry the story's weak plot. A breathless climax demonstrates the power of audiobook listening. Library Edition from Recorded Books 2025. 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Dogged Pursuit, Andy Carpenter, Book 31, by David Rosenfeld, read by Grover Gardner. 6.5 hours unabridged, copyright 2025. Narrator Grover Gardner provides a fresh delivery of this prequel, which chronicles defense attorney Andy Carpenter's early career. When the young lawyer goes to the local animal shelter to adopt a dog, he doesn't expect to end up with two. Meeting the second dog's owner, who's been accused of a crime, leads Andy to switch from prosecutor to defense attorney. Gardner's delivery makes this quirky mystery believable and endearing. He introduces Andy's savvy new investigator and depicts Andy's on-again, off-again relationship with his wife, whose wealthy father disapproves of Andy's career change. Gardner's delightful voicings of Andy's new dog's thoughts add a touch of whimsy. Even in the face of increasingly risky situations, Andy Carpenter maintains his belief in his client's innocence. Trade Edition, Macmillan Audio, 2025. CD, ISBN 978-125-039-5092 for $29.99, 6 CDs. 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Don't Say a Word, Angel Heart Investigations, Book 2, by Alison Brennan, read by Hilary Huber. 11.75 hours unabridged, copyright 2025. Golden voice Hilary Huber delivers a compelling performance of the latest addition to the Angel Heart Investigation series. Fierce, independent PI Margot Angelhart, now working for her family's agency, takes on a pro bono case involving a teenager believed to have died of an overdose. The sprawling Angelhart clan appear throughout, highlighting Margot's ongoing struggles with complicated family dynamics. While Margot's chapters unfold in the first person, other characters are delivered in the third. Huber excels at differentiating the numerous male voices and captures the perfect blend of snark and vulnerability in the teenage characters. New to the series? No problem, enough backstory is provided. Huber gives listeners a multifaceted view of the mystery, and this title is an Audiophile Earphones Award winner. Trade Edition, Harper Audio, 2025. Digital download, ISBN 978-148-823-3654 for $27.99. And let's finish off with some personal growth titles. Smarter, 10 Simple Lessons for a More Productive and Less Stressed Life, by Emily Austin, read by Emily Austin. 7 hours unabridged, copyright 2025. Television journalist, consultant, and conservative influencer Emily Austin explains how to overcome the way shame and low self-esteem can keep us from getting more output and satisfaction from our efforts. She narrates with strength and determination, a fitting tone for someone whose ideas and suggestions are informed by her own social hardships and mental health challenges. Though many of her ideas are from the standard productivity playbook, she's effective at using her personal struggles to encourage more awareness about the internal limits and self-destructive habits that impact our effectiveness. Throughout this helpful guide, listeners can hear her heartfelt desire to help people who hold themselves back because of emotional challenges. This and many practical suggestions make this a wonderful resource for anyone whose life is unproductive and unhappy. 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Stress physiologist Rebecca Heiss narrates her helpful audiobook with pacing and energy that give it a motivational juice. Using colorful examples and solid rationales, she explains that there's a range of stress types and intensities. There's the annoying worry of, I lost my glasses, to an all-consuming concern like, my dissertation is due, or, I need to get out of my marriage or career. I suggest that we think of stress as a helpful signal that attention and action are needed. Instead of being something to avoid, stress can be a springboard for positive change in a relationship or life direction. Digital download, Idea Press Publishing, 2025. 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Connectability, heal the hidden ways you isolate, find your people and feel, at last, like you belong. By Anna Runkle, read by Anna Runkle. 6 hours, unabridged, copyright 2025. Anna Runkle, creator of the Crappy Childhood Fairy healing method, narrates her research-backed guidance in a conversational tone, making this audiobook approachable. After introducing self-evaluations to establish a starting point, she provides exercises for releasing troubling thoughts and journaling practices for reflection. A PDF of the exercises is included. Runkle shares stories of personal experiences from her youth that shaped her ability to connect with others and the steps she took to improve relationship-building skills. Her method helps those suffering from childhood trauma overcome isolation tendencies, master small talk, trust their instincts, and more. Her slow, steady pace makes the step-by-step techniques easy to follow. Runkle's gentle voice frequently reassures listeners that avoidance instincts are not their fault. Digital download from Hay House, 2025. ISBN 978-1401979249 for $15.75. Find your fight. Make your voice heard for the causes that matter most. By Jay Ruderman, read by Maxwell Glick. 4.75 hours, unabridged, copyright 2025. Maxwell Glick cheerfully narrates this audiobook about how to create and sustain effective activism practices. Jay Ruderman, who has decades of experience in disability rights advocacy, seeks to outline ways in which activists commonly succeed or fail based on how they approach their chosen areas of focus. Glick highlights Ruderman's open and affable personality while ensuring that his sharp observations of people's motivations are evident. He uses an enthusiastic tone to move the listener through a series of recommendations on how, why, and where to create conversation, court controversy, and leverage failure to encourage future success. Listeners will be energized by the real-life examples included among these talking points on sustainable activism. Digital download from Greenleaf Book Group, 2025. ISBN 979-888-645-3539 for $12.44. Kin, The Future of Family by Sophie Lucido Johnson, read by Sophie Lucido Johnson. 8 hours long, unabridged, copyright 2025. Author-narrator Sophie Lucido Johnson brings a conversational tone to her discussion of the importance of close relationships beyond family. Her direct and personal tone, steady pacing, and approachable rhythm guide listeners through reported stories, research, and lived experience. Her easy-sounding narration suits the audiobook's blend of analyses and anecdotes as she shifts naturally between reflective passages and practical examples of shared living, mutual care, and chosen family. Emotional moments are conveyed with warmth, while more informational sections remain grounded and accessible. 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And that's it for me for today. Thank you for joining us for Audiobook Review, read by Sarah.

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2: This is the Audio Information Network of Colorado. My name is Nancy, and you are listening to the Environment Program. The best way to live in harmony with Canada geese. Clean up after them, by Nicole Rivard. Earlier this year, Connecticut State Senate Majority Leader Bob Duff introduced pioneering legislation that would declare Norwalk's Calf Pasture Beach a wildlife refuge where waterfowl hunting is banned. While Friends of Animals, which is headquartered nearby, was elated, the pro-hunting community cried foul, claiming the area would be overcome with Canada geese feces. That's absurd. Perceived conflicts like this with resident and migratory Canada geese are all too familiar for Friends of Animals. We get many calls in the spring and summer from concerned members who are upset that their condo complex, retirement community, or lake association are approving egg addling, other harassment measures, and even worse, geese roundups and slaughter because they believe there are too many in their respective areas. These places don't have a Canada goose population problem. The problem is intolerant people who have an issue with cleaning up after wildlife. But as humans continue to encroach on wildlife habitat, they need to learn how to live in harmony with the waterfowl. Friends of Animals believes habitats in parks can be modified creatively to make them less attractive to Canada geese, which is why we developed our Canada Goose Habitat Modification Manual, available at friendsofanimals.org. But since Canada geese have a remarkable ability to adapt to human settings, special attention to cleanup has become essential. And the truth is, these days, it's easier than ever to institute cleanup programs that rid an area of goose droppings. For instance, in the U.S., Georgia-based manufacturer Toe and Farm offers different size pieces of equipment. It's Toe and Collect series that provide an efficient method of collecting goose feces. Speedy solutions. In Ontario, Canada, Paul Elliott was in demand cleaning up poop. He says he was the first one to use the Toe and Collect Mini 700 to pick up goose poop from a 15-acre municipal park along Lake Barrie. The township of Oro Medonte, between Barrie and Orillia, employed him 2 days a week for approximately 7 years before the municipality decided to buy its own machine for its workers. Elliott was a popular guy during that time, he recalls. Whoever is doing the cleanup of the geese will never have a bad word said to them. You are only helpful. You are very much appreciated, Elliott recalled. What Elliott was doing for the township was even appreciated by surrounding cities like Toronto, which is about an hour away. Residents would make specific drives up to the park because it was so clean and their own parks were littered with goose feces. Elliott said the township used the non-resident park usage fee to defray the costs of paying him for his services. He said it would take him about 2.5 hours to do the entire park. The sweepers are fantastic. They do the job simply quickly, efficiently. It's just a marvel to work with them, no problem at all, he said. Not only do sweepers provide a humane solution for maintaining grounds where Canada geese like to gather, Elliot points out cleanup is an investment that makes the most sense. He witnessed the park trying other expensive methods like garlic spray, dogs, and black powder guns, all to no avail. The Mini 700, which costs $4,495, features no engine, so servicing is very quick and minimal. The wheels drive the brushes, which flick the feces into the catcher as you drive the ATV. The Pro 1500, which costs $7,915, has a KeyStart 7-horsepower engine that drives the brushes for constant collection, whether you're traveling at 2 miles per hour or 8 miles per hour. This is helpful if you have varying surfaces and grass length. Because of the 60-inch wide pickup of the Pro 1500, you can completely cover half an acre in just over 10 minutes. In early 2018, the City of Windsor in Ottawa approved $75,000 worth of equipment to clean up goose droppings from riverfront paths. Clearly, we see all of council gets calls, and we see there is an increased issue over the last several years with respect to Canada geese and the droppings that they leave along our riverfront paths in particular, Mayor Drew Wilkins told a local radio station. A home run in Boston. Goose feces became an issue at Teddy Ebersol's Red Sox fields, located in the Charles River Esplanade in Boston, despite egg-addling, sheepdogs, and fencing. So a friends group took matters into its own hand and purchased the Tow and Collects Mini 700. We had parents and kids all turned off by an extraordinary amount of goose feces, said Edward Fleck, a member of the friends group that is dedicated to the maintenance and stewardship of the athletic fields, which include 3 baseball softball diamonds, a t-ball diamond, 5 youth soccer fields, and a regulation-sized soccer field. The sweeper is a nice, bomb-proof piece of machinery. It kind of sold itself in terms of its rigor and quality, Fleck said. The friends group raised the money by approaching city school groups that didn't pay anything to use the complex because they don't have their own athletic facilities. Fleck said they gladly pitched in. They didn't purchase the larger model with the gas engine because of the emissions. State workers pull it out of a garage a couple times a week, hook it to a tractor, and an hour later the fields are squeaky clean. It's very effective and efficient in removing the poop, Fleck said. Education is key. In addition to cleanup and habitat modification, a continuing public education and outreach campaign is also necessary. People need to learn about the natural conduct of nesting geese and the importance of giving them ample space to mitigate conflict. Geese deposit eggs in their nests between April and mid-May. After their eggs hatch, adults care for their goslings during May and June. After nesting, geese undergo an annual molt, a 4 to 5 week flightless period when they shed and regrow their outer wing feathers. Molting occurs between mid-June and late July, and the birds resume flight by August. Lethal responses and harassment methods are not only unethical, but they offer only temporary answers. Elliot pointed out that geese are smart enough to figure out what humans are doing and ignore harassment efforts. Canada geese aren't going away, Elliot said. The only thing to do is clean up after them. The next article comes from CBC News in Canada. Ottawa announces plans to ban single-use plastics starting in 2021 at the earliest. PM says list of banned items in Canada still needs to be firmed up. Prime Minister Justin Trudeau says his government will ban single-use plastics, which could include bags, straws, and cutlery, in Canada in 2021 at the earliest. We need to cover all of Canada with this decision, and that's why the federal government is moving forward on a science-based approach to establishing which harmful single-use plastics we will be eliminating as of 2021, said Trudeau during a stop Monday at the Galt Nature Reserve in Mount St. Hilaire, just outside Montreal. A full list of banned items isn't set in stone, but a government source told CBC News that the list also could include items like cotton swabs, drink stirrers, plates and balloon sticks, fast food containers and cups made of expanded polystyrene, which is similar to white styrofoam, will also be banned, said the source. Trudeau said the government will research the question of which items it should ban and follow the model used by the European Union, which voted in March to ban plastic items for which market alternatives exist, such as single-use plastic cutlery and plates, and items made of oxo-degradable plastics, such as bags. Oxo-degradable plastics aren't really biodegradable. They contain additives that cause the plastic to fragment without breaking down chemically. He also revealed plans to make companies that manufacture or sell plastic products to take full responsibility for recycling their plastic waste. Whether we're talking about plastic bottles or cell phones, it will be up to businesses to take responsibility for the plastics they're manufacturing and putting out into the world, said Trudeau. Countries move to curb marine litter. Conservative leader Andrew Scheer said the plan lacks any details about how it would affect the economy. In the dying days of this government, with a scandal-plagued government with a prime minister desperate to change the channel, we see another gesture without a plan, without any kind of specifics about how this would be implemented or any kind of study on the impact on prices for consumers, on jobs, on how this would affect small businesses, he told reporters in Ottawa. This is clearly just a government clutching at straws. Environment and Climate Change Canada says Canadians throw away more than 34 million plastic bags every day that often wind up in landfills, and it can take as long as 1,000 years for them to decay. Canada, France, Germany, Italy, the UK, and the European Union signed on to the Ocean Plastics Charter at the G7 summit in Charlevoix, Quebec last June, agreeing to find ways to deal with marine plastics litter. All of those countries have moved to curb plastic pollution. Some have passed laws to reduce the consumption of plastics. We've all seen the disturbing images of fish, sea turtles, whales, and other wildlife being injured or dying because of plastic garbage in our oceans. Canadians expect us to act, said Environment Minister Catherine McKenna during an announcement Monday in Toronto. A report done earlier this year by consulting firms Deloitte and ChemaInfo Services, and commissioned by Environment and Climate Change Canada, found that in 2016, only 9% of plastic waste was recycled in Canada, and 87% ended up in landfills. Isabelle Deschenes, Executive Vice President with the Chemistry Industry Association of Canada, said a proposed ban on certain single-use plastics in Canada likely won't affect billions of dollars in new petrochemical projects coming on stream in Alberta and Ontario. But she told the Canadian press her organization wants to be involved in the process to make sure future regulations are supported by scientific evidence and any outright bans are imposed only where there are no viable, cost-effective, and environmentally sustainable alternatives. Canada's petrochemical industry has received a boost in recent years, thanks largely to incentive programs by federal and provincial governments. In Alberta, Interpipeline Ltd. and Pembina Pipeline Ltd. are building polypropylene projects to turn propane into plastic at a cost of $3.5 billion and $4.5 billion, respectively. Nova Chemicals Corporation in Ontario is in the midst of a $2 billion expansion of its Sarnia polyethylene plant. The Liberals' proposed ban follows in the wake of the NDP's environmental plan released just over a week ago. It promised to ban single-use plastics across Canada by 2022. Scheer has said his party will release its climate plan this month. The tight deadline is part of the party's environmental platform released earlier today. It pledges to spend $15 billion and create some 300,000 jobs while exceeding emission targets set under the Paris Accord to fight climate change. Canada has recently been roasted in international headlines after dozens of containers of rotting garbage and contaminated recyclables sat festering in the Philippines. The company that sent the mislabeled containers is no longer operating, and Ottawa is spending $1.14 million to bring those cargo containers back to Canada for disposal. And now an article from, and I have to be careful how I say this, the Shift Happens newsletter, which is published by Grist. Your reading list. I had a chance this week to catch up with Amanda Little, a former Grist staffer and current journalism professor who just came out with a new book, The Fate of Food. Despite her natural sympathies to the slow food movement, Little came to conclude that farmers' markets and CSAs do not constitute a successful recipe for feeding the planet. Her journey over 5 years and to 12 countries opened her up to a world of solutions she couldn't previously have imagined. Here are a few snippets of our conversation. Why this book? The central question I was asking is, how do we feed a hotter and more crowded world? But the question kept leading to other questions, like, are we facing the end of animal meat? And will we need to use GMOs and gene editing tools to help adapt to these environmental pressures? Can we build a drought-proof water supply? How do we get chemicals out of the food system? How do you make sustainable food not elitist? Question. You've said you can't shake meat in your own diet. What will be on your dinner plate in 30 years? Amanda Little answers, I'll be eating things that taste familiar, but they will have been grown using radically different methods. I think I may have a beautiful roasted turkey for my Thanksgiving in 2050, but that might be the one animal-derived meat that I have all year. Otherwise, the meat that I feed my family will come from plant proteins or from a lab. Question. You visited a lab where they're growing meat tissue. Did that gross you out? To which Amanda Little answers, it's so much more unsettling to think about what happens in a slaughterhouse. Not just the actual animal slaughter, but the contamination of meat, the environmental implications of growing that meat, than it is to think about growing tissues in a sophisticated crock pot. Question. You write about finding a third way, which sounds so Clintonian, that incorporates traditional farming practices and futuristic-seeming tech. Is there such a thing? To which Amanda Little answers, the most exciting new approaches to food production have a deep reverence and deference to traditional approaches to agriculture. In fact, Technology can be used not to destroy sustainable food systems, but to support and elevate them. Our next article comes from the Los Angeles Times. Like those tiny plastic hotel shampoo bottles, California moves toward banning them, by Melody Gutierrez. Those small shampoo and conditioner bottles, popular with travelers but unpopular with anti-plastics advocates, will be banned in California hotels under a bill that cleared the state assembly on Wednesday. The complimentary shower products are the latest convenience items to catch the attention of lawmakers, who have previously targeted single-use plastic items such as grocery bags and straws in an effort to reduce plastic pollution. Assembly Bill 1162 drew snarky responses and nanny state criticism from Republicans after it was introduced, but no lawmakers spoke in opposition Wednesday. The bill passed 42-23. The bill's author, Assemblyman Ash Kalra, Democrat from San Jose, said the small plastic bottles in hotels may be convenient, but they are also damaging the environment. Those tiny plastic shampoo bottles that are common in hotel rooms represent a sizable amount of waste that can easily be eliminated in more cost-effective and environmentally friendly alternatives, Kalra said. Assembly Bill 1162 would take effect in 2023 for hotels with more than 50 rooms, and a year later for all other hotels and rental homes. Hotels could still provide the small bottles of shampoo and other personal care products to guests upon request. The trade group representing manufacturers and distributors of the small shampoos, conditioners, and soaps, the Personal Care Products Council, opposed the bill, saying it would hurt businesses that sell to hotels. "I'm not a big fan of bans, and I like these products," said Assemblyman James Gallagher, Republican from Yuba City, in a hearing in April. "I collect them up in the hotel rooms." The California Hotel and Lodging Association supported the bill, saying some of the world's largest hotel companies, including Marriott and Intercontinental Hotels, have been phasing out the small complimentary bottles and replacing them with large in-shower dispensers. Marriott officials said they expected to save an average of 250 pounds of plastic a year, or 23,000 plastic bottles, for each 140-room hotel that stopped stocking rooms with the mini shampoos and conditioners. By some estimates, there are as many as 500 million of those

waste, including food scraps and yard trimmings, could eliminate nearly one-third of all materials sent to landfills and trash incinerators across the United States. That's according to Composting in America, a new report released today by U.S. PIRG Education Fund, Environment America Research, and Policy Center and Frontier Group. The study outlines best practices for composting programs, which are critical for mitigating the negative impact of waste on the climate and the public health. Each year, America landfills and incinerates enough organic material to fill a line of 18-wheelers stretching from New York to Los Angeles, 10 times over, the report explains. All of that trash material could instead be turned into valuable compost, which helps pull carbon out of the atmosphere, return nutrients to our soil, and replace toxic chemical fertilizers. One person's trash is another person's treasure, especially when that trash can be turned into compost, said Faye Park, president of the U.S. PIRG Education Fund. We constantly say to reduce, reuse, and recycle. By reusing food waste and yard waste, we reduce our garbage and the negative impact it has on the earth and our health. This has been the Environment Program on the Audio Information Network of Colorado.

0: 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You are listening to AfterSight. This recording is intended solely for individuals who are blind or have low vision.
1: 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Be the reason someone discovers AfterSight this week. Hey, you're listening to BlindSight. Let's go. Dental health isn't something to take lightly. It's time to fight. It's time to thrive. Let's do this.
2: Welcome to BlindSight. I'm your host, Bill Lundgren, back in the saddle, and really excited to be doing this program. This is going to be one of four-parter, talking about a very important topic for all of us, and that is it's a look at ourselves. And, you know, we all have a story to tell. The question is, are we comfortable in being able to tell our story for ourselves and to other people? And it's not always the case. You know, a lot of us don't know how to tell our story to someone else. And it can be by hiding it. It can be like a wound that doesn't heal. And so today we're going to be talking about how we can learn to tell our story and to tell our story. And with us today is Bethany Joy Boring, from who is a mental health consultant and also an author who has been doing this and has been able to develop a kind of format, if you will, about how we begin to heal from the story that we have difficulty discussing. Bethany, welcome.
3: Thanks. I'm so excited to be here, and thanks for having me.
2: Well, it's going to be our pleasure, I know, and I'm looking forward to it. In a way, too, it's a chance for me to look at my story as well as, you know, our audience. So, to start off, I'm wondering if you can just tell us a little bit about how you came onto this format and how you use it.
3: Yeah, that's a great question. Yeah, so my story is crazy. I of course, have vision challenges of my own. So, I was born with a thing called CHARGE syndrome, which is a combination of a lot of different physical challenges. And within the last couple of years specifically, I started really going through additional vision loss and hearing loss. And when those two things are combined, you just feel like you lose a lot. And when I was walking through some of this a couple of years ago, I was also walking through a divorce and being a single mom and just so much going on. I got connected with Dr. Kurt Thompson and the Center for Being Known, and they have what's called confessional communities. And I was invited over there, goodness, I can't remember how many years ago that was, but it's an intensive, which I thought was going to be a great idea. At the time, I was doing a little bit of my own work, but they introduced me. I was already doing some of this work beforehand, but face-to-face was a little different. And it was the first time that I really had an introduction of, hey, here's 20 minutes and you get to share as much or as little as your story as you want. Go. I was like, wait, yeah. What's the framework? And so that's where it all started. It's gone a lot, you know, a lot of different places since then, but that was the very beginning of learning how to tell my story.
2: So, well, I know that all of us need to tell the story, but the question is, what are the pitfalls? What do we need to do? What do you recommend people do to begin the process of being able to tell our story?
3: Yeah, and that's huge. I mean, and I don't know about you and what your story is, Bill, all the way, but I think so many times when we think about telling our story, we think about what? birth all the way through where we are now. I mean, that's what a lot of people think of. And what I challenge people to do in a lot of my groups is to start with a scene. Like if you could chop your life into like different parts and just focus on a scene, what is the scene that your heart is really longing to have somebody be with you in? And it's usually one of those parts where we're most terrified almost to share. And for me, it was a lot of my childhood and a lot of my teenage years, which I had not shared. And so I made the mistake when I first told my story to try to get everything covered. And everybody was just like, felt like they were like in whiplash. It's like, what, yeah. What do we, you know? And so if you can just think of like a part, you know, that really makes it a lot easier. And so a lot of my story at the beginning became from, how was that to be born with a bunch of physical challenges and trying to fit in a world that I felt like I stood out. And that's where a lot of my beginning story started.
2: That's a good point, because so many of us, particularly with, in my case, I was born with a hearing deficit. I didn't know the blindness was going to come, but my mother's message to me was, you can hear, you just need to try harder. And I've carried that message, but can I talk about it with other people? Well, for a long time, I couldn't.
3: Yeah.
2: And that's what you're talking about.
3: Yeah. Yeah, because we're still hearing that message. Like, we want to believe, and I can relate to that, because with hearing loss, I had the same thing. And, you know, let's just turn the volume up on the phone. That'll help. I'm like, and for the life of me, I wanted to believe that it could. And there was something wrong with me. Right. So if I'm sharing that part of my story, even though I've done enough work on myself to want to believe that that's not true, I fear about, you know, Bill, if I share that with you, then you're going to go back at me and go, well, yeah, just turn up the volume on the phone. Like, what's wrong with you? Not that you would say that, but right. I still have that internal fear that you are. So yeah, that's huge.
2: So how do we begin to, as you say, share our story? And what do you see as the purpose of being, of sharing the story? Because, you know, we can go around with these kinds of, and we have, you know, these messages, and, you know, we've, quote, done fine. Why should we do any work on it?
3: Well, what does fine look like to you? I mean, I think a lot of it really comes down to just the idea of wanting to be with others. And the longer we hide behind our stories and honestly, the lies that our stories have, because there's a lot of lies in there. The more we tell our stories, the more it becomes more true to us. And we have different people go, not that we're sharing lies, but a lot of times, like, we try to cover up what we're feeling. And so,
2: absolutely.
3: Right. So in your story, I would have been like, wow, Bill, like, when you shared about me or sharing that, you know, you just need to try harder to hear. I know I just felt like I just wanted to be with you in that moment. And I wanted to tell that person, no, don't you get like what's going on? He's doing the best he can. You know, I felt anger for you. And you might be like, wow, like, wait, somebody else feels that for me. Like the anger that I was feeling is good. Like it actually makes sense to somebody else. And so that's going to help you shape the story differently the next time you share it. Mm-hmm. That kind of makes sense. Yeah.
2: Well, I think for me, I mentioned the hearing. I learned without any training, I learned lip reading. And that was my way of escaping notice.
3: Yeah.
2: And I could even fake what I thought somebody said so that nobody knows, you know, that I have a hearing deficit.
3: Right. Yeah.
2: And boy, it's painful
3: yes.
2: that you have this and you can't tell anybody, or you hesitate to tell somebody because they're going to think less of you.
3: Mm-hmm. Well, at least that's the story we're telling ourselves, right?
2: That's the thing. The story we're saying is that we're less than, and we hold on to that as long as we don't reveal.
3: Yeah. And that's a lot of energy, too, that we're putting out there. I mean, I remember when I really started to really talk about my vision loss, because that's the most, and I've had vision loss a lot, but I mean, that's been a lot of my story, like at least the last couple of years. And because I did so well, I thought, you know, meanwhile, people knew, and because I was so strong, they didn't know how to come along and help because I wasn't admitting what I was struggling with. So not only was I using the energy to protect my story, I was using a lot of physical energy that I didn't have to keep this game, so to speak, playing. And they didn't know how to connect with me because I was trying to be so strong. And so the very thing I was trying to do is to get closer to others was the very thing that was keeping me away from the closeness that I desired.
2: Bingo. I know, see, part of my difficulty with my vision loss was that I thought everybody saw the same way I did.
3: Yep.
2: I didn't know I had, and I'd gone to eye doctors who didn't tell me that, you know, there was something wrong with my vision. So it was out of innocence more than anything else that I didn't tell anybody about the vision thing until it was finally, I was confronted with it. And then I had to do a whole lot of song and dance in order to get around and deal with it. And I didn't really deal with it. You know, I'd trip over a fire hydrant or run into somebody because I couldn't admit it.
3: Yep.
2: And that's when my not telling my story was physically put me in danger.
3: Yeah. So I'm curious for you, like, what was it that took you out of, okay, you know, I'm now to the point where I'm uncomfortable enough where I have to start telling my story, at least to myself. Like, what was it that pushed you to begin your journey of telling your story?
2: Well, in my case, it was just finding out scientifically that, you know, my sight was in trouble. And in fact, a friend of mine referred me to a ophthalmologist because my friend had been around me enough to know there was something wrong. And he sent me to an ophthalmologist who could figure out what the problem was, but he wouldn't tell me. So I was sent to an eye clinic at the University of Pennsylvania. I was living in Philadelphia then. And they did the chart to say, and then they went to my friend and said, don't tell him he's going to lose his sight because he's going to be too upsetting.
3: Wow.
2: And fortunately, my friend said, no, I have to tell him. And that at age, I think it was 30, I finally got the word that I am going to lose my eyesight.
3: Yeah.
2: Now, for me, in telling my story, it made all the difference in the world because I was unhappy in the work I was doing, and I didn't think I could continue, you know, without sight. This was doing advertising. And I had liked the field of addiction and treatment of addiction. And so that was a plus for me to find out I was going to lose my sight because it was the thing I needed to make a career change. And it's a career that I've pursued for 40 years, eventually through a lot of different things that came along. I became a counselor. And it was life-changing rather than the kind of awful thing that other people around me thought was awful.
3: Yeah. Well, and what amazes me about your story is that your friend cared enough to come to you with the truth rather than because he was told not to. Like, he cared for you that much that he was willing to share with you what could happen with your vision. Mm-hmm. And I'm just curious, did he continue with you through some of that journey and transition that you had to walk through?
2: Yeah, he was there, and he also, you know, I got connected with the low vision clinic.
3: Mm-hmm.
2: And I got some of the information and help. And I also got the encouragement that when I applied for a job, I told them point blank what my story was about the vision.
3: Wow.
2: I was not going to hide that because it would affect me at some point. So they better know if they're going to hire me, they're going to have that understanding.
3: Wow. I mean,
2: I can't believe when I look back on it that I did it, but it was the wisest thing to do.
3: Yeah. Well, and that you had your friend with you, like, talk about storytelling. I mean, you literally got to share the story with your friend who came with you on that adventure. I mean, how many of us, I'm sure some of your story, like you mentioned before, is hiding. But what I'm hearing is that the biggest change happened for you is when your friend actually came to you and invited you to share your story more truly. Yeah. And not only that, he was like, hey, I'm not leaving. Like, let's go, and willing to walk the, you know, through it with you. That's huge. I mean, you got a story that many, many people don't have. And so that's encouraging for me to hear that. So thank you for sharing that with me today.
2: Well, I think because it came from someone else with authority, I couldn't avoid the story. And it was something that was so major that I didn't have a choice in the matter. I mean, I tried to fake it with everybody else. Like I say, trip over fire hydrants and things like that. But it was very clear that I couldn't avoid it anymore. But there were also, you know, there wasn't a whole lot that I could do for a while, except go to low vision clinic and so forth. There wasn't any real treatment like we're talking now. But it didn't matter. The secret was out.
3: Yes. Yes.
2: And I couldn't.
3: And you weren't left.
2: I tried to fake a while, like I did with the lip reading.
3: Oh, yeah.
2: But there isn't an answer for that other than to just get yourself in trouble because you can't see everything you're supposed to see.
3: Exactly. Yeah. And it's just interesting because I'm just listening to what you're saying. And as I'm listening to it, I'm just noticing that A, your friend stayed with you, but B, that contrast to what you thought would happen.
2: Right.
3: You were actually living at that reality that your friend came with you. Your friend helped you out and all of these things. And so I can imagine how hard that must have been for you. I mean, good, but also this, like, wait a second. I thought when I admitted this, people would leave. And meanwhile, your friend's still sticking with you. Like, I can imagine if it was me, I would have been like, wait, are they really going to stay? Like, you know, I don't know if you had that. But,
2: Yeah, he did eventually leave because he had some things that he had to do. He left the state. But by that time, I was settled in a job that I could do blind. At least I had envisioned that. Again, you know, I won't tell my whole story is too long, but I found out within that framework what I could do no matter what, which was being a therapist.
3: Yeah.
2: And even then, there was some hesitancy because, and I find this over and over again with therapists who are blind, we can't tell our story and say we're a blind therapist because then people with sight won't come to us. At least that's the image that we have. So we have to kind of bob and weave around that issue from a professional issue area. But I think the important thing was I knew where I was.
3: Yes.
2: And when it came up with a client, I said, you're blind, aren't you? And, you know, sometimes I pause and say, yeah, I knew there was something a little different about me. Or make.
3: Wow.
2: And, you know, it's like when my neighbor comes over, I don't turn on the lights in my condo. And my neighbor comes over and says, and walks in and said, Bill, would you turn the lights on? I pause and say, I feel so sorry for you sighted people. You have to have electricity and you have to have light turned on. How in disabling.
3: I love it. That's awesome. I mean, it's just a way of doing things differently. Like, and I'll tell you, part of my journey has been public speaking again. And I took a break for a while with everything that I walked through in my life, and especially the fear of just feeling like I was going to fall off the stage. Like, that's still a thing. But anyway, all this to say, I realized as I was going through this journey and I'm running in other speakers, they said, Bethany, we just need to sit with you. I'm like, why? They're like, you have a storytelling where you can literally paint the picture in our minds. And I'm like, where did that start? Because I don't feel like a lot of people have said that to me. And honestly, and you can relate to this probably, Bill, when we lose vision, we're so used to these audio descriptions or verbal descriptions of what things look like or feel like or see like. And that's our language, right?
2: Right.
3: And so when people look to us, sighted people, they look to us, they're like, oh, wait, they're not used to describing what they see. They're not used to painting that picture in people's minds. And so as a speaker, that's actually a hidden superpower where I will have people literally come to me and sometimes even pay, like, Bethany, can you help me share this story with my audience in a way that they can see it in their minds?
2: Right.
3: And so we have that superpower that honestly, it takes the stepping into that unknown to realize, wait a second, there's stuff that I can do that other people can't, and they need that.
2: Yeah, exactly. But it's so, the respecting, respecting. That difference.
3: Yes. And you get it. I mean, because you've helped people. I'm sure you've got testimonials from clients that you've helped, right? And
2: right.
3: So, yeah, I think that validates it. But then also, you know, whatever it is that we find that we're going to do, wherever we are in our story, where we can show up more truly, we have energy to do it, right? Like, I have a different energy when I know that I get to speak to an audience. I have a different energy when I get to turn on my camera and do sessions with people versus, God help me, sitting down with my kid and doing math homework. Like, it's just, there's a totally different energy in there, you know? And so regardless of if we see immediately the effects that it's having, we can notice there's something alive that happens within us, that God has created us in that way to do that. And so regardless of what people think, I'm going to do what makes me feel alive. Because if I don't, if I wake up every morning and doing the very thing that sucks the energy out of me, I'm not going to want to get out of bed the next morning.
2: Right. But you see, that's the thing that when you first find out or when you have been enabled by people, you don't know that you have that power to make a difference. You don't have to depend on other people. But you see, this is the way society thinks, oh, this person is blind. I have to take care of him or her.
3: Yeah.
2: And we believe it, or we may start off believing it.
3: Mm-hmm.
2: And that's when it's important for us to be able to acknowledge to ourselves, as we say, to tell our story, learn to tell our story to ourselves.
3: Yes.
2: And then say, oh, you know, this doesn't have to be this way, or this is the way that I survive, and we can take a look at it.
3: Yeah. Well, and not only that, telling our stories to people who aren't going to be like, oh, you poor thing. You know what I'm saying? Like, looking for those people, like your friend, who is in your life that you know that can tell us the truth back to us, even if it may be hard. So your friend took that with you. You know, he told you the truth. But then it wasn't like, see ya. It was more like, okay, I know what you're capable of, and this isn't going to stop you, and I'm with you. And that's what we need. We need to surround ourselves by those kind of people, because I think, at least for me, I don't know if it's been for you, Bill, but I know I've had my chance of telling my story to people who it's either A, would put me in this box of, well, this is what you can do now, and this is what you can't do now. Or B, you know, like, what do you mean you're a single mom of three kids? Like, how can you do that? Then I have those other people that are like, the box doesn't even exist, because they know that I love to go skydiving and I travel and I do all this stuff. They're like, Bethany, this isn't going to stop you. Instead, you get to see and hear the world differently, and people are going to long for that because they get so tired of what they can see and hear. You find the goodness and what other people miss. People need you. And so I choose to surround myself by the people that see that in me rather than what I'm missing, so to speak. And so, but we have that choice. Like, I think so many times we're like, oh, I'm stuck with all these people that are around me that think that, no, you're not. Like, I don't know if you checked, but we're one in like how many million of people? Like, you can't tell me there aren't other people around you. Maybe
4: and
3: at
4: we
3: least
4: shouldn't
3: one.
4: Be afraid. Yeah.
3: Yes.
4: We can't
3: so
4: be afraid.
3: Don't give up. If you're out there, don't give up.
4: Yeah,
3: there's
4: exactly.
3: More people.
4: It's interesting. Early in the game, I went into a restaurant to meet a friend, and it was a dark bar kind of restaurant, real dark. Mm-hmm. And I was stumbling around and trying to find what table they were at. And after dinner was over and we left, my friend took me aside and blasted me for that.
3: Wow.
4: He said, you know, you keep trying to fake your sight.
3: Mm.
4: And unless you tell me what you need, I can't help you, and I can't get the pleasure of helping you.
3: Mm.
4: Now, we don't want to do that to get to give pleasure, but we have to understand when we feel what our liability is, that by telling our story and letting people know what's going on and, in effect, helping them to understand what they can do for us, that is not enabling, but is helpful, then it heightens the relationship.
3: Mm. Did you see it that way when he first told you that?
4: I didn't. I was, you know, offended, but yeah. I had to think about it. And I've thought about it ever since that, you know, stop trying to be so perfect, so able in situations where it just even sighted people have trouble in a dark restaurant. So why don't you admit that that's a bad place for you?
3: Yeah. Yeah. And I think it's it's one of those things where, like, for instance, me and my boys, my youngest is how old now? 12. And just an idea of our little atmosphere that we live in here. My youngest got this ping pong set the other day, and it's one of those that you attach to a table, and it's just a net and one paddle for each person and a ball. And he was so excited. Now, keep this in mind. He's known me his entire life. So he's 12 years of this, right? He's like, Mom, I can't wait to play with you. Let that sink in.
4: Yeah.
3: And I'm just like, but here's the thing. Here's the cool thing, though. He knew me well enough. He knew my limitations, but he still knew that I was fun to play with. And part of the reason he did it wasn't necessarily to make fun of me, but he knew that this was going to be fun. And it was, because, I mean, we had a blast. He was teaching me how to hold the, you know, the racket so I could hit it better. And it was like about an hour of me and him just going back and forth and playing. And I'll be honest with you, one of the highlights of the whole thing was when the ball fell and he's like, Mom, can you get the ball? And it was kind of like we're both laughing about it. And I was so excited because I thought I found it. Meanwhile, I had the cat's white paw that I thought was the ball. And I went to go yank it and the cat went... And we went on the floor and we just laughed and laughed and laughed. Right. And so it's one of those lessons to me, because at first I was like, dude, like, I have older boys too, and you don't know if they're making fun of you or like with you, like we're in that teenage phase where it's like, but with him, it's really interesting because he's got hearing loss as well, and we can connect in that, and he's got that idea that nothing's gonna stop him, where he will admit when he has struggle, you know, hearing or seeing or whatever, but he doesn't let that stop. He's like, yeah, I got this, but I'm going to play ping pong anyway. And that's the realization that hits me in this conversation, is that, again, who are you surrounding yourself with? If I surrounded myself constantly with my older two boys, I love them to death. But, you know, it'd be a totally different story. And so, again, it goes back to your story is shaped by who you surround yourself with and who you allow to speak back to you. So it's not necessarily about just sharing your story. And I think we're going to talk about that additionally in other weeks.
4: Well,
3: but just to be
4: we?
3: Aware of who's around you and who are you letting speak into your story.
4: So what what does someone have to do when they hear us and say, well, maybe I need to learn how to tell my story? What steps do they need to take?
3: I wish I had this straight out, these are the steps you need to do. And I hesitate in that only because I don't know what's going on in the person's life and where they are and, you know, about emotional regulation and who they have in their life. But one thing I will say is that, first of all, and I'm learning now and I'll come back to this, do they have somebody safe in their life?
4: Right.
3: Before they even start this? Because eventually, you don't want to do this work completely alone. I'm not saying you have to have somebody sitting with you while you write it, you know, but to me, you don't want to do this work completely alone, whether it's you're with a counselor, whether you're with a mental health coach, whether you're with a group, whether you get that one friend who knows you, whatever it is. It doesn't mean you have to share it with them. They just have to be aware that you're walking through this so they can like check in on you, because even writing it out or speaking it out, you're connecting neural pathways in your brain that opens it up to different things. And so you could be thinking, okay, I'm going to share this one story. And after you're writing it, you realize memories come up and you may not be prepared
4: right,
3: for all exactly. of those other stories that come up. So it's not, it's just an awareness that yes, it is healing. It is healing. But at the same time, just aware that you're waking yourself up to other things. That's like when you work out a muscle for the first time. Like right. when I'm doing shoulder muscles, I'm in the process of increasing my weight for my dumbbells and stuff. So I'm up to like 20 and 30 pounds, which I think is awesome, by the way. But anyway, so I'm in lifting weights. And the one thing that my unofficial personal trainer, AKA friend, was telling me is like, it's going to hurt for a while, but you don't want to do too much. But he's like, I'm going to warn you, it's going to hurt probably the next day, but that's normal, because he knows that I walk through pain like that. I use that example because here's the thing, even though we write or share our story, it's going to hurt, but it shouldn't get to the point where it defines how we're going to walk out the next couple of days. So that's what we're aware of. It's like, we want to be able to write our stories and share our stories. We want to be able to open up those neural pathways, but we also want to go to the level where we have the stamina to still stand and walk through our daily lives. And that's just that boundaries to put around ourselves. We want to do it smart.
4: Yeah, that absolutely. And the safety, I think, is the real issue, because, you know, I know when we're feeling something shame-based,
3: yeah,
4: we become all or nothing, don't share, or yeah. we might share everything.
3: Yeah.
4: And either way, we lose out.
3: Yes. Yeah. And it's just, it's true. It really is. Because you go, well, that one time I wrote this, or that one time I spoke this, and this is what happened. Well, what about all the other times? And here's the thing, our brains, the way they're wired, a lot of times it's so easier to think of negative rather than positive.
4: Right.
3: Mm-hmm. And that's one thing, and I'm still about this, and I don't know if this has any place in anything that we're talking necessarily about today, but one of the things that I put in place for all the clients that I work with is I make sure that they have good grounding and good positive appreciation moments already in their repertoire. So when they're working through these stories, they still have these positive moments that they've got to sit with, that they can come back to, that they can connect with those emotions, that they can connect with those stories, that they've seen the appreciation and what God is doing even in this day, or even in a couple of days ago when they're working on a story that happened years ago. See what I'm saying? They can still come back to the present moment. I'm like, wait a second, that was me years ago, but today I'm here. And not that it makes it all better, so to speak, but they have a grounding place to know right. where they are today. That doesn't define who they are right now.
4: Well, I know the example sometimes that I talk about is if you go into a social setting like a bar and you meet somebody and that person tells their entire life history 10 minutes after meeting you.
3: Oh, gosh. Yeah.
4: Yes. That's my yeah. reaction, too. And you walk away staggered with all this information.
3: Mm-hmm.
4: That's the extreme. But then yeah. when you, the other thing would be meeting somebody and they don't tell you anything about themselves. There's no bond that is created with you and another person.
3: Yeah.
4: That these are the two extremes that you can find yourself performing.
3: Yes. Yeah.
4: Unless you make the decision, as you're saying, to, okay, who do I share with? How much do I share? Because sometimes it's helpful, particularly with new people, to share just a little bit and see what their reaction is.
3: Yes. Yeah. Well, and two responses to that, and I'm sure you know some of this, Bill, so you can even correct me, but one response is, when you're sharing, paying attention to what part of your brain you're sharing from, right? If I'm triggered and I feel like I need to protect myself, I can, oh my word, I'm a great storyteller. So I can go completely and make it all about you. That's one of my best defenses that I have. But I'm not doing that to connect. I'm doing that to protect. And so if I'm aware of that, and I'm confronted with somebody and they're like, they know me well, they're like, Bethany, slow down. I'm like, oh yeah, take a deep breath. That gets me out of this amygdala. That gets me out of this fear, flight, freeze, you know, talk to, okay, take a deep breath. I'm in a safe place. This person just wants to connect. Okay. And then usually, if this is done right, I'll come up with a curious question. That is my way of really genuinely connecting. That is my way of getting back online. That is my way of feeling safe enough where I can connect to you. And that's my way of going, okay, this person's here. And so my other second part of that is the egg analogy, is that when you're sharing your story, it's like handing a raw egg to another person to have them hold. You just do that one little part of your story. You don't do the whole like 20 minute version. You just do that little part and see how they hold that. See if they're curious about it. See if they make it all about them. See if they go immediately and just start making fun of it. I mean, just see how they do though that. And if they do well, according to you, if they do well, well, maybe give them another egg or maybe wait a week and see what happens, you know, and see if they still care well for that. Because here's the thing. One, people are going to drop eggs, especially if we give them way too many to carry, and yet we think it's our fault. Like, when you shove a whole carton of eggs in somebody's hand, something's going to fall. Like, that's too much to ask of anybody, really. But then second of all, you want to trade back and forth a little bit. So if you're giving an egg to them, maybe eventually they'll give an egg to you. You want to feel even on both sides. And so it takes time and trust, and it's both ways. You're watching them, they're watching you, and you build trust in that.
4: And this is where we run into trouble when we're so consumed with ourselves or our, for example, vision loss or whatever.

0: deeper that we may mm-hmm. end up doing all the talking rather than exchange yep. with another person, because everybody has a story.
1: Mm-hmm.
0: And it may be, it's not going to be the same as our story, but we have to open the door that people can share their story with us
1: yes.
0: to the level that they're comfortable. And then it becomes yeah. an exchange. Does that sound right?
1: Yes. Yes. Well, just like we did earlier when you were talking about part of your hearing loss journey, right? When I was with you in that, I was like, wow, Bill, when you were sharing that, I felt angry. I wanted to be with you. And did you feel, and you can totally tell me if you didn't.
0: Yeah.
1: But did
0: right.
1: you feel connected with
0: right.
1: when I, right. That wasn't, oh, wow. Cause I have hearing loss too. So I could go off on my own little story and right. you're like, well, that's awesome. You know, so yes. we're paying attention. So again, it's, and also just be aware, people don't do this very well, because here's the thing. And we know this too. When we hear somebody's stories, emotions come up on us, and some of us, hopefully mental health professionals, have emotional regulation skills where we can be okay with these heavy emotions that are brought into the room. We right. make space for that. We know how to deal with that. Other people don't, and it feels uncomfortable. And so they go right into, well, in my story, or they go into, well, that's nice, and they pivot. And they don't. And here's the thing. They're not even aware of what they're doing because it's so uncomfortable.
0: Yeah,
1: and they may
0: exactly.
1: not be willing to face what they're doing. And so that's when you get to make the call. Okay, is this somebody that I want to keep sharing with? Or it doesn't mean that your story is not valid. It means that's probably not your person. And that's okay.
0: Yeah.
1: Good try.
0: Exactly.
1: Try again later with a different person.
0: Well, is there any other suggestion that you have for our listeners about, okay, dealing with their story and sharing that story with other people?
1: Yeah. Well, I mean, today, especially just, you know, beginning the story journey, it looks different for everybody, right? Mm-hmm. I was talking to a friend the other day, because I don't write a lot anymore. I try, but it's just getting harder and harder.
0: Yeah.
1: But I do practice audio journaling, and there's so many apps, and I'm not going to go into all of that. But the thing is I had to be willing to go with myself in this whole adaptability thing, which I know that can be a cuss word to some of us now. It's like, I don't want to yeah. adapt. I just want to do things like I always did them before, you know. But here's the thing. I knew that it was healthy to get my words out. And so I adapted, and I found one or two places that I love to speak my words and have it read back to me or listen to it back. And then I'm going, oh, wow, I see negative beliefs going on. I see, you know, I'll see all or nothing thinking, you know, and I'm just aware of that. And so that's my way of processing. That's a way of sharing my story. It doesn't even necessarily have to be with anybody right away. Because I think so many times they hear our stories, Bill, and they're like, I don't want to share with anybody right away. I'm not ready for that. Okay. But the hardest part is just to make sure you're safe. Make sure you have those one or two people that are at least aware of what you're doing. And then have a place where you can be adaptable and go, if writing doesn't work for you, well, speak it. If speaking doesn't work for you, you can draw it. If drawing doesn't work for you, you can, you know, don't stop it just because one thing doesn't work one time you try it. That's all or nothing thinking all the way. And we are stronger than that here in this community. We're adaptable more than that in this community, and our story deserves to be heard. So I'm telling that person out there that's sitting here going, I can't because of whatever it is. Yes, you can. And your story is worth it to keep working on. And so find the people in your life that you can connect with, find the way to share your story, and just start. Don't have to have this in your mind that it has to look or feel a certain way. Just take the next best step. Instead of trying to write the whole story in one go.
0: Yeah, piece by piece, in other words.
1: Ditto. Step by step. Yeah.
0: Step by step, yeah.
1: That's
0: and
1: a song.
0: That, you know, that's crucial because, you know, we try a little bit out and see how other people respond.
1: Yep.
0: And that's our checkpoint. And then because, like the guy in the bar that I'm talking about, or the woman in the bar who tells the whole story, I'm not going to spend any time with that person. It's overwhelming.
1: Yeah.
0: Unless unless they're my patient.
1: Yeah, right. And that's the last thing we want to do, honestly, if we're just hanging out with somebody. It's, But you know, those people that you really connect with. And that's the one thing just to, and maybe that can be somebody's first step. If we're just listening, maybe somebody out there just needs to know that they can connect with another person. And for that person, I'd be like, hey, pay attention to people that you're with. Because sometimes those people are there. We just don't get out of our own way to see how many people really do care. And so maybe just to give them that experience, like go throughout this next week, whatever week you're going through, and just pay attention wherever you go. Even if you don't leave your house, pay attention to the people that are in your life. And then pay attention to yourself, like, who do I need to put in my life? And where are they? And how can I connect with them? Maybe that's your first step.
0: Yeah. And I think that's the really difficult step, because we may feel so bad about our disability, whatever it is, that we feel like we have to take anybody who comes along, and we don't.
1: Exactly. No, and that's the worst thing.
0: Very selective. There are people who will be helpful for us, and there are people who are going to just be poison.
1: Yeah. And think about it. I mean, I don't. Yeah, I do. I was going to say, I don't mean this, but yes, I do. I'm 100% mean this. A lot of us here in this vision loss, blind community, whatever you want to call it, we scare people because we know how to adapt. Honestly. Yeah. And here's the thing. You're going to get that. And if that happens, okay. Like, I don't say, don't define yourself by it. Understand that we walk through things that many people haven't. And some people are prepared emotionally and time-wise to sit with us and walk that journey out with us and see the way that we have learned to see. But if they're not, okay, that just means they're not our person. That's okay to have that. That's okay to be aware with that and just be aware of, okay, like, just like other people in our life, they may, you know, do something inside of us and we just need to be curious about that. Like, okay. That's that person's journey, and you're not meant to connect with everyone. And so just to be aware of that, give yourself some grace, and just like we were talking about here, just take the next best step and know that you're not alone. You have these places here, right here, where we've walked through our own stories, and know that you're not alone. And as you're beginning the storytelling, as you're beginning the story writing, just know that you have other places here with other two people as we continue. I don't know about you, Bill, but as we continue writing our story, it's a work that we always come back to.
0: Yes. Yes. And I know that on that note, we'll be continuing our dialogue with several more episodes to help people understand what it is that we've gone through, what they need to do to help themselves to find the, how shall I say, peace, or at least acceptance of whatever their disability is. It just takes a little work.
1: Yeah. I think the terminology is radical acceptance.
0: There you go.
1: I don't like that word, but yes, that's what it is.
0: The word for the day.
1: Yes. I guess it's two words, isn't it?
0: Yeah. Hey, this has been wonderful. I'm looking forward to our continuing our discussion. Is there any other last word you want to give to our listener?
1: Yeah, well, I know we've said it a couple times, but sometimes I walk away from listening to these podcasts and I go, wait, what did they say again? Okay, if you leave with only two things, one, know that you're not alone. But number two, you decide right now, before even pushing pause or stop or going on to the next thing, what is one small action step that you want to take after listening? Are you someone that has written your story and just has never shared it? Are you someone who's never even started that journey? Are you someone that wants to write a novel one day? I'm not saying to write the novel. I'm saying, hear me straight even when I'm saying this. Just begin and just do something that you can get done within half an hour, within an hour, something small, and celebrate that progress, because this is huge stuff that we're talking about, Bill. This isn't any light things. And so even if it's a small step, you may think, oh, that's all I did. No, that's huge. And that takes energy, and that takes relations, and that takes trust. And so take that first step, and we'll see you back here next week, right, Bill?
0: Yep, right. And I would make one adjustment to what you said in the beginning, and that is we don't have to be alone, because sometimes we feel that we're destined to be alone.
1: Yep.
0: And that's a lie that we tell ourselves.
1: Yep.
0: And that's what we have to move. One of the things we have to tell ourselves something different.
1: Yes.
0: Thank you for sharing. And to our audience out there, think about taking some time to work on your story. That's all you need to do for now.
1: Yep.
0: So until the next time, we look forward to having you join us for the next episode. And thank you very much, Bethany, for your good work.
1: Well, thank you, Bill. Love your story, my friend.
0: This is your host, Bill Lundgren, with Bethany Joy Boring. This is the end of story one. We look forward to having you with us for the next one. Thank you.
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2: 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Feel the door with the back of your hand. 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Even if the door feels cool, exercise caution. Stay low to the ground and open the door slightly to check for smoke or fire on the other side. If it's clear, follow your office's evacuation plan. However, if you encounter smoke or fire, return to your office and follow the previously mentioned steps. Once you have successfully evacuated the building, do not re-enter for any reason until the fire department gives the all clear signal. Remember, being prepared and knowing what to do in an emergency can save lives. Take the time to understand your building's evacuation plan and practice it regularly. Stay calm, stay safe.
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1: 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From Anaheim, California, BLT presents CSUN 2025. Hello, everybody, and welcome to your BLT Byte. I'm your host, Evan Starnes. So this is going to be a bit of a special BLT Byte for you guys. Last week, I was at CSUN, and as you guys have probably come to the conclusion as well, my plans for BLT and for making BLT Bytes didn't go quite as intended. I've got a lot of takeaways from the conference and actually learned quite a bit, and I will be doing a full-length episode on Wednesday, kind of just regarding my thoughts on the entire conference as it is and some of the cool stuff that I got to see there. And then also, you know, just what I could have slash should have done differently for BLT. So that will be a full-length episode. That being said, I wanted to give you guys kind of a roundup of all of these different little recordings that I've edited together and show, you know, some of the stuff that I got to see at CSUN. And it was incredible. I got to see some new Braille devices. It is I even said this in my recording. It feels like the year of multi-line Braille displays. I got to check out the Humanware Monarch. I didn't record that one, though, which is really unfortunate. And I had a nice run-in with good old Joe Weber from Be My Eyes, and we had a live encounter with Stevie Wonder. So pretty big deal. So with that being said, sit back, relax, grab whatever sandwich or beverage pleases you, and enjoy the rest of this BLT triple-decker bite. And stay tuned for the full episode on CSUN.
2: So we are standing at the TPGI booth, which is a sister company for Vispero / Freedom Scientific, the makers behind JAWS. And I'm joined by Denis Thomas from TPGI. So you guys work with San Diego State University currently for some really neat web accessibility testing, and I'd really like to know how it all works.
3: Well, my sister company, I work for TPGI, which is the professional services division under Vispero. We support universities and private sector companies with ensuring that their digital storefronts, digital universities, are accessible to everyone regardless of their ability. My sister company, Freedom Scientific, makers of JAWS, ZoomText, and Fusion, work directly with the University of San Diego State by providing you guys with JAWS and Fusion licenses to be used most likely as accommodations to students, as well as faculty, allowing them to teach and or take courses online or whatever as needed and navigate the university's websites as part of the day-to-day student life. What I do on the TPGI side is the web consultant is provide companies with digital accessibility services, direct consulting like manual testing, design reviews, and things like that, remediation support, to strategic services like helping university develop an accessibility program that understands the entire use case of accessibility from procurement, HR, to student life, faculty, and all that sort of stuff. And everything that we put on the web must be made accessible.
2: Absolutely.
3: For both parties there. We also complement that with three software solutions known as ARC, JAWS and Specs, and our latest product, JAWS for Kiosk. ARC is our technical scanning tool and knowledge base center, which allows our clients to scan their websites and web apps against the WCAG standards and understand where there might be automated issues, or we can tag those as well with manual testing issues that would impact folks who use screen readers or dyslexic or any other disability type that impacts how they use the web. JAWS Inspect is a purpose-built product of ours where we've taken JAWS and turned it into a pure QA and developer tool that allows them to test the usability of a website. So in our space, we have lots of tools that test against the technical standards, but JAWS Inspect allows us to test the usability of a site. So we can technically test if we have a ramp on the front of the building and determine yes or no on that. And JAWS Inspect is going to let you know, is that ramp 6 miles long and therefore not really usable to a screen reader user, or there's an impasse that they couldn't get past as part of that. So that's where that comes in. And then JAWS for Kiosk.
2: That's
3: for
2: new.
3: This big push in the space, even heightened by COVID, where we've gotten rid of folks in the retail setting where I just want to buy a burger, or if I want to check into my
2: cashiers and all that,
3: check into my airline, get a taxi, even getting gasoline at the pump, it now has a kiosk built into it.
4: Wow.
3: Well, where does that leave behind the disabled community? Yeah. So JAWS for Kiosk gives you a tool that's familiar with millions and millions of people all around the world, where JAWS is used by over 100 countries around the world. So there's automatic language support to the scalability of that.
2: That's
3: awesome.
2: The
3: security built into it, the familiarization of the community of being JAWS users coming to a kiosk that now uses JAWS itself, so there's no new learning curve they have to have for using something like that.
2: Yeah.
3: And then the customization that we can also provide to ensure that we're pronouncing words that may not be in the dictionary because of our marketing crew coming up with something like that. So this is the support that we provide to our customers and our clients, as well as to the community themselves via Freedom and what they do.
2: That's really cool. And, you know, ensuring that it's responsive and understandable. Now, if you'd like to learn more about what TPGI does, check out their website at tpgi.com. Currently, we are at the Harpo booth, and I'm holding in my hand a really
5: incredibly cool-looking Braille display called
2: the Braille Pen 24. Now, I have never held a Braille display in my hand so thin and so light before. So for perspective here, it's about as thick as an iPhone, like as your average smartphone, and about as light too. So this doesn't use piezoelectric Braille, does it? It's like a...
6: It has dot cells.
2: Dot cells. So yeah, it's the exact same technology. So I believe it's using actual motors. I'll go ahead and show what it sounds like to kind of refresh the display here. So I'm just scrolling through the main menu. It kind of sounds like an Orbit Reader, but much faster. But you know, it does make an audible sound. You have a really nice Braille keyboard on the surface of it. You have some thumb keys and like a thumb joystick on the front, and a couple of switches on the back.
6: Here is for a silent mode.
2: Oh, okay.
6: You can turn off the system sounds.
2: Oh, nice.
6: This mode is for change the mode, so from terminal to offline note taker.
2: Oh, very cool. So kind of like if you've used the Brilliance Braille displays, they have a switch on the back to go between standalone and terminal mode. So pretty similar. And then to the right of those two switches, you have your power button. But yeah, again, I've never seen... The whole thing is made out of aluminum. It is a really sleek-looking Braille display. We're running around $2,000.
1: Now, if you'd like to learn more about the Harpo Braille Pen or get one yourself, you can visit their website at BraillePen, BrailleLePen.com.
2: So a bit of a different device for you guys, not a Braille device or an assistive technology product, rather a smart oven. So I'm joined by Travis Rigg, and this is, what is this thing called, first of all?
4: It's called the Brava. So kind of like Bravo, but it's Brava.
2: Oh, yeah. I've heard of these before. So can you tell our listeners about what this is and kind of how, what makes it unique over other ovens?
4: Absolutely. Yeah, everybody asks, their first question is what makes it smart. So if you think about what some car companies have done with autonomous driving, we did it with cooking.
2: Nice.
4: So Brava is a smart oven that cooks with infrared light. We use 6 lamps to cook instead of traditional heater coils. These heater coils are slow to heat up and slow to cool down.
2: Yes.
4: But Brava's lamps go from ambient to full power in less than a second. So under the hood, there are 8,500 recipe programs that are fully automated. It stays cool to the touch on the outside. It shuts off automatically when it's done cooking. It has a camera inside for remote monitoring and for remote shut off.
7: Does it notify you when it's done?
4: Absolutely. And it notifies you on that mobile app too. There are also 10 manual modes, so it can bake like a regular oven.
2: Mm-hmm.
4: It can sear, which is kind of like broil, but it's way more powerful, and it goes both directions.
2: Can it air fry?
4: Yes.
2: Oh, that's a big one.
4: We call it, it's not actually air frying, but it's emulating an air fryer. So if you have air fryer instructions, you just follow the same times and temps.
2: Because, I mean, an air fryer is just an oven with a basket underneath it, pretty much. A convection oven.
4: Exactly.
2: Now, for our listeners, this thing, if you guys have used Apple products for a while and you're familiar with their design language, this thing looks like an Apple device. Like the top, of course, you have this big silicone pad. You do have this big, giant touch surface with a button.
4: That's the only physical button on the device, and this is the only button that you have to physically press to start it.
2: Ah,
4: with your
2: hand
4: is on right here is a glass touch screen.
2: Yes.
4: So, we didn't design Brava with accessibility in mind.
2: That was the question I was going to ask. So
4: we launched it in 2018 to the consumer market because we wanted to help home cooks cook faster and with more convenience than ever before.
2: Absolutely.
4: It turned out a lot of the safety features that we built into the product had an elevated level of importance for people that use assistive technology. The fact that it stays cool to the touch, shuts off automatically. So about two years ago, we started seeing sales from this company in Massachusetts who serves young adults with autism that were trying to live independently.
2: Yeah, I know the company.
4: It turned out that they have a lot of challenges in the kitchen. The anxiety of forgetting to turn off the oven.
2: Oh, yeah.
4: Or having to flip things over burning flames, you know? And so they immediately found massive benefits in this. And we got on the phone with them, trained their whole team of PTs and OTs. And since that time, we've placed Brava with about 100 people in the Boston area. That opened our eyes to assistive technology, and we said, oh my gosh, there's this whole market that is underserved and has been left behind in the kitchen. And frankly, there haven't been very many innovations in cooking technology in the last 50 years, much less for accessible cooking.
2: Well, and everything's all touchscreen.
4: Exactly. And so we knew last year when we went to ATIA, we met some guys from the San Francisco Lighthouse. They came up and said, your touchscreen is no good for people that are visually impaired.
2: Yeah.
4: And we said, we know. How do we fix it? And we ended up partnering with them over the last year. We first had to rebuild the back end so that full oven controls would be on the app.
2: Right.
4: Then we worked with the Lighthouse to help us with the design and integration of screen readers with VoiceOver and TalkBack. So it is fully accessible for
2: iPhone and Android users. So your app is fully, because that's the risk you have with these, because as cool as they are, you know, smart devices, you know, you throw like $800 down on something like that. You get it home, set it up, find out their app isn't accessible. So the Brava app is fully VoiceOver accessible.
4: Yes.
2: Now, how much does this particular oven run usually?
4: There's 4 different packages. The starter set, which has a metal tray and a glass tray and a temp sensor, retails for $1,295. The next set includes all of the bakeware accessories. So it has a loaf pan for baking bread. It has a square pan for making brownies and cakes. It has an egg tray so you can do fried eggs, poached eggs, and also a muffin cup or muffin tin. And then that set's $14.95. The next set includes all of that plus the enameled cast iron chef pan, which you use to make rice, soup, stews, braises, things like that. And then the last one is $19.95. That's the one that you actually have your hand on. It has all of the accessories plus a glass door, plus a wireless temp sensor. So the original Brava has a metal door.
2: Oh, okay.
4: We didn't need glass in the beginning because it has a camera inside.
2: Yeah, so you don't... Not an AT product, but definitely love to cover kitchen gadgets on this podcast. So, yeah, this is the Brava oven. I've heard about these a few years ago, and I was wondering about their app. It is nice to see it's accessible. It's a bummer that the touchscreen isn't natively accessible or doesn't have some sort of speech functionality, but it does have an app, and you know, as long as that app works, if you're a blind user, you can use this product. Well, goodness gracious, I totally lied if I said this was going to be the last demo because I ran into a good friend of the show and a good friend of mine, Joe Weber from Be My Eyes. Welcome to CSUN?
8: Yeah, this is my first one.
2: Really?
8: Believe it or not. Goodness I joined gracious. Be My Eyes in 2019, and then I was supposed to go to my first one, and that was March 2020, shut down right before the conference.
2: Right.
8: Because that was right around the same time.
2: Well, yeah. Good Lord. How have you felt about this year? It's been...
8: Well, I mean, I just... And actually... Evan, if you wouldn't believe this, right now, behind us, Stevie Wonder is walking through, which is probably the craziest coincidence.
2: That's kind of
8: maybe
2: insane.
8: So he's literally right behind, he's like right there.
2: So we're standing in the front lobby and there's Stevie Wonder just...
8: And is just passing quietly right by us. He's wearing a black leather hat, big sunglasses, all black, kind of it's like a nice leather sweatsuit. And he looks pretty... cool. Oh my god.
2: All me darned.
8: This is crazy.
2: This is insane.
8: And then he's with none other than Mike May. Do you know Mike from APH?
2: Yeah, good old
8: local
2: Mike
8: legend.
2: May.
8: Yeah. Yep. I think he's his official guide for the conference. And
2: I guess I wouldn't be surprised, would I?
8: This is crazy. This is radio at its best right now, man.
2: It's not every day you get to just have a 20-foot encounter with Stevie Wonder. Well, I guess, can you tell us about some of the latest and greatest since we've met about what's down the pipe for Be My Eyes?
8: Yeah, I mean, right now, if you buy those Meta Ray-Ban glasses, you can sync it to your Be My Eyes account. You can call a volunteer. You can call members of a group, like a volunteer group that you create.
2: Oh, cool.
8: So right now, though, a good differentiation to know is that you can use the Meta AI in the glasses. So you can say, hey, Meta, what am I looking at?
2: Yeah.
8: That's a different AI model, though, than Be My AI. So, you know, right now, of course, we have this integration with Meta, and we are giving them a lot of great feedback from our community members, specifically regarding their AI and those glasses. But, you know, ultimately, we still really believe in and prefer our OpenAI-based model in our app. So just a good thing to note if you are using both of those platforms, that it is a different platform, and it might give you kind of different results.
2: Right, because you're using GPT and stuff like that.
8: Yeah, exactly.
2: Meta's is like what?
8: Llama.
2: Llama,
8: yes.
2: Yeah, that's what they're using. So it's different results. I've noticed with the Meta AI that I have to kind of prompt it a bit more for specific details.
8: Yes.
2: But it'd be cool to actually, especially since you guys have already gotten the Be My Eyes integration, where you can just say, hey, Meta, Be My Eyes. You know.
8: Yeah, exactly. And like, I mean... I would say this to any of our partners, including Meta or OpenAI, which is that Be My Eyes has always been agnostic of one. We never are saying we're going to use this model because they're the one we are partnered with or because they're paying us. All right. Like the value we bring and vice versa. And the only way we can bring value is if we are actually providing the best on behalf of our community. And for that reason, like, if tomorrow, which God knows now happens all the time, if a new model is clearly the best one to use,
2: there you go.
8: We're sure as heck going to try it out.
2: Absolutely.
8: And if it's the best one, we're going to find a way to get it in our app. So you know, that's how we roll.
2: It'd be really cool to see like an accessibility mode for Meta AI where you can just, it knows your blind, low vision. It can be more verbose. And
8: well, I mean, I think that's kind of the future of AI is like one, an AI that learns about you.
2: Yeah.
8: And, you know, everyone we talk about on the team, or talk to on the team and in general, I think it's that's where it's going. Yeah. And also to be able to, I don't know, anticipate things.
9: Absolutely.
8: At the same time. So.
9: Well, I'm getting a call, so we're going to have to cut this short. But thank you, Joe Ripper, for your time.
8: Yeah, I mean, it was a crazy moment we just saw. But
9: for real. But,
1: well, I sure hope you guys enjoyed listening to those recordings. Keep in mind, too, a lot of these are going to be probably extended into full feature length. I guess you could call them feature length BLT episodes. If you've got any questions or feedback, you know, you can always email feedback@aftersight.org or leave a voicemail at 720-712-8856. Like I said, I've got more thoughts on CSUN, and I didn't put all of my recordings in this bite, mainly because it would have made it way too long. But I realized that the exhibit hall is so loud, and some of my recordings did not turn out. Even after putting them through, post, like, they just were not usable, sadly, which is really sad. So I'll have to reach out to a couple of the other folks that I interviewed and see if we can get them on the show. Anyway, this has been another BLT Bite. I've been your host, Evan Starnes, and I'll see you on BLT.

While I was walking down the beach one bright and sunny day, I saw a great big wooden box a-floating in the bay. I pulled it in and opened it up, and much to my surprise, ooh, I discovered a... Right before my eyes, ooh, I discovered a... Right before my eyes, I picked it up and ran to town as happy as a king. I took it to a guy I knew who'd buy most anything. But this is what he hollered at me as I walked in his shop. Ooh, get out of here with that before I call a cop. Ooh, get out of here with that before I call a cop. I turned around and got right out of running for my life. And then I took it home with me to give it to my wife. But this is what she hollered at me as I walked in the door. Oh, get out of here with that. And don't come back no more. Oh, get out of here with that. And don't come back no more. I wandered all around the town until I chanced to meet a hobo who was looking for a handout on the street. He said he'd take most any old thing. He was a desperate man. But when I showed him the... He turned around and ran. Oh, when I showed him the... He turned around and ran. I wandered on for many years, a victim of my fate, until one day I came upon St. Peter at the gate. And when I tried to take it inside, he told me where to go. Get out of here with that... And take it down below. Oh, get out of here with that. And take it down below. The moral of the story is, if you're out on the beach and you should see a great big box and it's within your reach, don't ever stop and open it up.

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2: 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This recording is intended solely for individuals who are blind or have low vision.
3: An investment with huge returns. By Peggy Chong, The Blind History Lady, read by Jim. In Maryland in the 1880s, the right to an education for blind children was for families who could afford it. The Maryland Institute for the Instruction of the Blind, founded in 1853, was a private school funded primarily through charities. Parents were expected to pay a tuition of $300 a year per child that covered their education, room, and board during the 9-month school year. Some parents turned to their local communities, family, or friends to help pay for their blind child's education. Families unable to pay or find sponsors petitioned the governor of Maryland for a special appropriation granted for only 1 year at a time. Oliver Keeney, born on November 22, 1876, in Granite, Maryland, was blind from an early age. His father died when Oliver was only 4, leaving his mother Nancy with 3 small children, the youngest only 1 year old. Although the extended family had lots of land, cash was not available for any extras. Nancy applied under hardship to the governor of Maryland to send her son to the blind school. In 1885, Oliver entered the school, now known as the Maryland School for the Blind. He continued each year until he graduated from the academic and then the piano tuning courses in 1897. Oliver's tuition was approved and paid for by the state of Maryland each year. After graduation, Oliver worked as a piano tuner on his own. He took a room at 2616 Oak Street in Baltimore that doubled as his office. Oliver placed his piano tuning tools into a bag, or later a cart, and pulled them behind him as he walked or rode the trolley to his clients. In 1900, he became a piano tuner for William Canaba and Company of Baltimore. 1 year later, he was promoted to head piano tuner, earning a wage of at least $18 a week. This was 6 times more than he would have earned if he worked at the workshop for the blind. William Canaba was a well-established piano manufacturer for more than 50 years. The Canaba Company put out over 18,000 pianos a year in 1908. Their facilities in Baltimore included at least 7 buildings and about 300,000 square feet of business space. Oliver took great pleasure in being the last employee to work on the pianos before being shipped to the most famous concert halls in America, such as the New York Metropolitan Opera House. Oliver seemed to live the American dream despite his blindness. Before landing his prestigious position with William Canaba, Oliver played piano for many civic and church events. He advertised ahead of coming to town for several days in a local paper and on a bulletin board. If anyone wanted their piano tuned, they left messages at his local contact at a local store. Usually, he already had one job lined up before advertising in a town. In Woodsboro, he regularly tuned for the Lutheran church, and on Saturday night, they pushed the furniture to the wall and held a dance. Oliver played the piano, and usually a fiddler or two accompanied him. At one of these dances, he met and later married Alverda May Eiler on December 21, 1905. The couple had 7 children, beginning with Donald in 1907 and ending with Wilbur in 1926. Oliver first owned a brick row house in Baltimore. The basement windows were large to bring in the light from the outdoors. 4 steps led up from the public walk to the stoop and the entrance to the first floor. His home was larger than many of his friends could afford, just over 1,100 square feet, with a basement for a shop where he taught his boys to tune. He learned to single ride a bike in his youth. About 1919, Oliver purchased a bicycle for 2 for the family and for his sons to ride in the front and steer. Son Donald was in the front by his early teens, acting as Oliver's assistant. By 1920, the family owned a touring car that accommodated at least 9 people for the long motor trips, such as a vacation to Niagara Falls in 1922. The family was very musical. Oliver wrote, arranged, and published several songs. Sons Donald and Theodore became employed as piano tuners like their father by 1924. Donald also worked as a musician and a band leader. Oliver's children were all still living at home in 1924. In 1926, the Keeney family was changing. Some of the children were beginning to leave home. Oliver purchased a more modern home at 4712 Springdale Avenue in Linthicum, a suburb of Baltimore. Theo continued to work with his father as a piano tuner. The Depression hit the music business hard. No one bought pianos or wanted their current piano tuned. The Kanabe Company was shrinking fast. As the last tuner of pianos, one of his last jobs was to tune the piano purchased by the royal family in England. Kanabe closed its facility in Baltimore and transferred its main offices to New York in 1933. Oliver was offered a position in Chicago, but he was in his late 50s and did not want to leave Baltimore. The family traded their home for a store near Hammond's Ferry and Nursery Road in Glen Burnie about 1931. Kanabe could not provide full-time employment. Alverda ran the store mostly by herself. Oliver bought and raised chickens in the back and sold fresh eggs. He built and repaired the chicken coops while trying to establish a new customer base as an independent piano tuner. On the weekends, the Keeney Orchestra played for their neighbors, asking only for contributions. With the door opened, they used their garage as their stage. Oliver and the children, even young Wilbur, played until everyone was done dancing. Donald moved back home and needed to find a source of income. He had hated the tuning business from when he helped his dad, but now Donald thought that he could repair and sell used pianos from his home and asked Oliver where or who might give him or sell him cheap pianos in need of repair. Oliver and Donald soon had more pianos than they or Donald's wife wanted in the house. Donald found a storefront in Annapolis and opened Keeney's Music Store. Later, he sold musical instruments, sheet music, music accessories, and offered piano tuning. The business added radios and televisions to their inventory in the late 1940s. Donald bought a bigger building in the 1940s. Oliver came down frequently and tuned pianos for Donald's customers. One of Oliver's Annapolis clients was his old paperboy from the days on Payson Street, now the current governor of Maryland, Theodore R. McKeldin. Governor McKeldin also hired Oliver to entertain on the piano for one of the events at the governor's mansion shortly before Oliver's death on June 13, 1951. Oliver's legacy. Son Donald, born in 1907, learned to tune pianos and worked with his father, beginning by pedaling the front of their tandem bike to and from jobs. He joined the Navy and served as a sailor on the USS Rhina Mercedes. He was attached to the Navy Hospital in Anne Arundel, Maryland, and was a member of the Naval Academy Band in Annapolis and played the trombone. His son, Donald Jr., served in the U.S. Army during the Korean War. Donald Jr. learned piano tuning from his father, taking over the family business after his father retired. Keeney's Music Store was sold by Donald Jr. in the 1980s when he wanted to retire. Yet, like his father and grandfather, he continued to tune pianos until his death. Theodore, born in 1909, learned to tune pianos. He played trumpet in the family band. In his early adult life, he worked with his father on pianos. Theo went into the Army in 1941, serving on several continents for 4 years. Following the war, Theo was a budget analyst for several agencies in the Department of Defense, retiring from the Defense Supply Agency in 1976 after 35 years of service. Calvin, born in 1912, was an engineer for steel plants in Baltimore. During World War II, Calvin was deferred from military service as his work in the steel industry was more valuable at home. Kenneth, born in 1915, enlisted in the Army Air Force, serving in the combat service divisions. After the war, he worked as a postman. Daughter May, born in 1918, graduated from high school and married a man in the petroleum industry. She died in an automobile accident on July 6, 1941. Waldo, born in 1921, graduated from Glen Burnie High School in 1941. He went to Pennsylvania to work as a mechanic for the Pennsylvania Railroad. Waldo entered the Air Corps in March 1942. He was looking forward to coming home and working with brother Donald in the Keeney Music Store to repair radios and TVs. Waldo was lost at sea July 25, 1945, during a B-29 fight near Saipan. He was a technical sergeant with the 864th Bomber Squadron, 49th Bombardment Wing of the U.S. Army Air Force. Wilbur, born in 1926, attended the Peabody Conservatory of Music, where he earned his bachelor's degree. He came home to Baltimore to live with his widowed mother and taught music in the Baltimore public schools. Later, he obtained a doctorate degree in music from the University of Miami. He taught music in the Dade County school system for more than 30 years. He played many musical instruments with competence. After his death in 2016, he left several large gifts, one to the Maryland School for the Blind for $250,000 in memory of his father. Oliver may not have been the wealthiest man in the state, but the education provided to him by the state of Maryland allowed Oliver to become a taxpayer and not a tax recipient. He demonstrated, through example to his children, that hard work and service made a better citizen. Oliver gave to his country six sons who served in the military and supported the war efforts. Monetarily, his son, Wilbur, gave back to the School for the Blind more than six times the funds spent on Oliver's education. Meet Mr. Mayor, by Peggy Chong, the Blind History Lady, read by Jim. I often meet people who go blind later in life. They gave up their job and opened another chapter in their lives, sometimes for the better, often with fewer expectations. Many feel that their life was not fair and often start a sentence with, "Had they not gone blind?" Rehabilitation training sounds scary, but there are a few who take the lemon and make lemonade, reinventing themselves. Meet Sam. Samuel Robert Wickman was born on August 8, 1886, in Michigan. He attended Ferris Institute Business College, graduating in 1905. He took many clerical positions in Wisconsin, Illinois, and Michigan. One class he learned at Ferris was touch typing that he later was most grateful for. In 1910, he accepted a position with the Rice Coal Company, working his way up to an office management position by 1914. As a private citizen, and as part of his job, he took an active interest in the community. He joined the Escanaba Kiwanis Club. His main interests were the yacht harbor and the shipping issues surrounding the St. Lawrence Waterway. He actively supported legislation that impacted the shipbuilding business of the area, which found funding to enlarge the docks for shipping out the mined ore from the area. His activities made him popular with the leaders of the community. On November 29, 1938, there was a freak gun accident at the Rice Coal Company. Several of the men on the dock were target shooting. Sam stood in the doorway of his office, watching and listening to their banter. One of the men's gun accidentally discharged when he bumped a railing, shooting Sam in the face. The bullet entered his nose, split, and went into each eye. He almost bled to death before reaching the hospital. Sam was rushed to the hospital, where the doctors removed his eye and the bullet in his head in one surgery, leaving him totally blind. This ended his working relationship with Rice. He and the company did not think he could continue as regional branch manager without his sight. He was now 52 years old. In the spring of 1939, he traveled to Morristown, New Jersey to begin training at Seeing Eye. In December of 1938, after a month in the hospital and still recovering, friends visited him at home, suggesting he get a guide dog. Several of the service clubs held fundraisers to provide the $500 needed for Sam to receive a service dog. With the medical expenses, Sam was unable to fully fund his trip to New Jersey on his own. Hope was almost dashed when he was told he was too old to get a dog. The town provided many recommendations in his appeal, and Sam was allowed to come to Morristown to train. When the pair came home, Mickey was welcomed as part of the community. Several felt a closeness to Mickey as they helped raise the money for the dog. Mickey was quite popular with the media and photographers. Sam and his new dog walked everywhere for shopping, visiting, and attending community meetings. News stories of how Mickey helped her master frequently appeared in many of the Michigan newspapers. She was later given the title of Assistant Mayor. Sam had enough savings that he and his wife Elma could afford a live-in maid. Neither of them was employed in 1940. They owned their home at 808 South 14th Street. Sadly, his wife, who had been ill for a long time, passed away in May of 1941. Sam remained in their house until his death. In 1940, Sam ran for City Council of Escanaba and won by a large margin. He was well known in the community for his previous political and community activities and his dog. In less than 2 years, without any other blindness training than that at seeing eye, he had rebuilt his confidence and life to remain active and relevant. After the election of City Council in 1940, he was elected as mayor. Each year, he was re-elected to the City Council, and the members of the City Council voted him back as mayor for 6 years. Mickey sat under the table at the City Council meetings. When Sam gaveled the meetings to order, Mickey would let out a few barks. Proposals were discussed and resolutions passed. If conversations became heated, Mickey would bark, and the members took a breath. Press attended the City Council meetings and reported on their activities. At times, Mickey overshadowed the message that the City Council hoped to get out through the media. As mayor, he represented the city in many ways, more than previous mayors had. Often, he traveled to other communities for meetings and ceremonies. He took an active role on several of the city's committees, becoming almost a full-time staffer for the city. His pay as mayor was $120 per year for his service. Other mayoral duties included visits to many of the city's facilities. Mickey especially liked visiting the firehouse, as she always got an ice cream cone. Each day he would have either his adult daughter, Elaine, or sister, Jeanette, read the daily newspaper and other print media to him. He typed his own letters replying to correspondence or plans for the initiation of new programs, in particular, in the public works and utilities departments in the city. His knowledge of the city's affairs, as well as the business community's needs, meant that he could help design programs and practices that streamlined Escanaba's offices. Before losing his sight, he read few books for pleasure. After his accident, he signed up for the Library for the Blind services, received a record player, and began reading at least 25 books a year. He received the Reader's Digest and other magazines on record, keeping up with many general interest topics. Keeping busy was important. He listened to the radio for news. His grandchildren lived upstairs, and they were always fun to play with. When not working, he still went fishing, winter or summer. Mickey was a good companion in the boat, he told a reporter. In the last few years of his life, he learned to play the accordion. Sam's interests and activities were numerous. He served on the Delta County Board of Supervisors. He was active in community groups such as his Lutheran Church, Kiwanis Club, North Star Lodge, and more. He took an active and public role in raising funds for the Red Cross and the Salvation Army during and after World War II. In the spring of 1952, Sam became ill and resigned from the City Council, where he served for 12 years. He died October 23, 1952. No one had served as mayor of Escanaba as long as he had to that point. Mickey died in 1950, with newspapers printing her obituary. Sam received another dog, Sandy, who was returned to seeing eye after his death to be reassigned.
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0: 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Mental health wellness is a complex issue for anyone, but for those with disabilities, there's an added factor doctors and patients must consider. I'm Ben Chargott with the Disability Minute. People with disabilities seek mental health treatment for any number of reasons, but the quality of care and the results they see from it are contingent on the provider understanding the role disability plays. It may be inaccurate for a therapist to say, "You're depressed because you're blind," but it would also do a disservice to not acknowledge the disability at all. 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Some community organizations specialize in connecting people with disabilities to therapists, but the best place to start might be your own personal network. And don't be afraid to interview any prospective provider about their experience with your specific disability. 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
1: 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You are listening to AfterSight. This recording is intended solely for individuals who are blind or have low vision.

0: Welcome to Blind Level Tech. This isn't just accessible tech talk. This is technology on a whole new level. We're showing you just how possible it is to live the life you want.
1: Good morning, everybody. Well, at least it is morning at the time of this recording. And welcome to Blind Level Tech. I am your host, Evan Starnes. And yes, it is the first thing in the morning that I am making this recording. So for better or for worse, I guess we will find out. So today's episode concerns the accessibility of game consoles. And it was a question that I think I've addressed a couple of different times vaguely in past episodes. But somebody had inquired about the accessibility of various game consoles in 2025. And which one would be the best if you are blind or have low vision? So hopefully you will have some sort of an answer by the time you finish listening to this episode. Now, I did want to give, I guess, an update here on The Office because, you know, as some of you or all of you probably know, we have moved. And with the move has come a lot of chaos, including, much to my dismay, the shakiness of this show. But we have pretty much moved. I mean, there's like maybe a couple boxes scattered around. Our new studio is completely and totally set up. I am still stubbornly recording in my office because I love my setup. But we got two new Shure MV7 microphones. So if you've heard of the UV7s, my bad. If you've heard of the Shure SM7B, microphones like that, we basically got the equivalent with USB. And they sound fantastic. Got some new microphone arms. And the biggest thing I really wanted to announce, though, is if you're listening to this episode before April 26th, which is Saturday, we will be having an open house this Saturday, April 26th, from 10:30 a.m. to 12:30 p.m. So if you'd like to come and check out the new office space and maybe grab some good coffee and refreshments, we will be serving those as well. Come stop by. We're at 1805 Highway 42 and Suite 220, which means you got to enter the building and then straight in front of you is an elevator. You take that bad boy up and then immediately hang a right and you'll most certainly hear us. Otherwise, we'll come meet you. We are actually installing some Braille signage that will help guide individuals to our office door from Signorama. So anyway, let's go ahead and get into game consoles. So I have been doing a little bit of digging both kind of last week and yesterday, and I actually found some surprising things about the game consoles that we're going to discuss today. So I guess let's go ahead and first kick things off because we're going to be discussing all of the major game consoles, the Xbox, the PlayStation, and the Nintendo Switch. I'm going to kind of leave the other handhelds such as the Valve Steam Deck out of this episode, mainly because those I really feel like are kind of more of an, you know, you can modify those things and put Windows on them. So that's more of an exception. But let's kick things off with the console that I really, the modern console that I really got started with, and that is the Xbox. And as far as accessibility goes on game consoles, at least from what I've seen, honestly, the Xbox has a lot going for it. Besides all the, you know, visual features, you have features such as a, I think they call it co-pilot mode, where you can effectively make two controllers act as one. And this is cool, for instance, let's say you are totally blind or have low vision and you're playing a game with a sighted friend. You could have them act as sort of a co-pilot. So, you know, if you're playing maybe a shooter and you have to steer a gunship or whatever, you could have them steer and you fire, or vice versa. So that's definitely a unique feature. They also do have adaptive controllers that allow you to map things like if you use switches or like big buttons or basically alternative controls to the controls found on the Xbox game controller. We don't really talk too much about those, but it is cool to see that they have that as an accessibility feature. And they even have some 3D printable joystick toppers that will basically increase the size of your joystick. So if you have issues with small controls, they have basically a mod that will kind of make the joysticks easier to use. But I'm sure the biggest thing that you guys probably want to know about is the visual features. So you do have the magnifier, you have color correction, so you can make, you have color inversion, you can make everything black and white if you want. You even have a night mode, which will basically filter out a lot of the blue light. And that's good for, you know, regardless of your level of vision. Of course, you have, you know, things like high contrast. And, you know, if you're totally blind, you've got narrator. And this is the narrator that is very similar to, I think it's actually pretty much the exact same to narrator on Windows if you've used that. And the way that you turn it on, the Xbox, to my knowledge, and from the research I've done, is the only console that has a shortcut that allows you to turn on narrator from anywhere without having to go into the accessibility settings. So if you would like to turn on narrator, press and hold the Xbox button at the top of your controller. So it's, you can kind of feel the Xbox logo. It's a little bit more indented into your controller. But yeah, press and hold that button until you feel it vibrate. And once it vibrates, that means the power menu is being displayed. And then press the option button. And the option button below the Xbox button, you have two small buttons, the left one being view and the right one being option. If you push option, it will toggle on narrator and you'll be able to navigate around with the controller and it will read everything on the screen. It will let you access the Xbox store, certain apps. Now, the important thing to know about all of these screen readers is that they will not talk or really do anything when you're playing any games. So it is up to the developers of that game to add screen reading functionality to make it accessible. And for the Xbox, at least, there are some games that have that screen reading functionality. Off the top of my head, the ones I can remember, Forza Motorsport. I know Mortal Kombat, they have like a menu read and it's actually read by a human. The Last of Us Part 2 is it actually has an entire audio mode, so you can completely play the game non-visually, which is super cool. Honestly, if I were to recommend a gaming console to anybody looking for one, this would be at the top of my list, mainly because, you know, it has all these accessibility features and you have the ability to fire up narrator without having to go into the accessibility settings. Now, let's go ahead and talk about the competitor to the Xbox, well, a competitor to the Xbox, the PlayStation 5, the PlayStation. And this console does also have a nice suite of accessibility features, including screen zoom, high contrast, you can make everything bold, and then you can do the color inversion and make everything black and white. And they also do have a screen reader. But the screen reader, at least from what I saw, you have to turn it on from the accessibility settings. So if you go up, I guess, you know, if you're totally blind, you could ask for a sightling or be my eyes or IRA your way through this. If you go to the settings menu, I guess, I think it's at the top right of the main screen on the PlayStation, and then you scroll down to accessibility, and then in that accessibility menu, there is a screen reader option. And you do have the option to adjust the rate. And I think you can, I don't know if you can change the voice, but the rate and the volume of that screen reader. So you can customize it a little bit. It is similar to narrator in the fact that it will read out the menus. When it first came out years ago with the PlayStation 4, PlayStation Store wasn't accessible. I don't own a PlayStation, so I have not found any information nor have I been able to test exactly what is and is not accessible with the PlayStation's screen reader. So if you have a PlayStation and you haven't played with the screen reader yet, and you find something that we haven't talked about, let us know. Send us an email at feedback@aftersight.org, because I would love to at least shout out some of that information on a podcast episode, and it's just good background knowledge to have. But yeah, it does have a screen reader. It doesn't have any of the any of the adaptive controller features, at least right now. That is subject to change in the future. You do also have another mode in accessibility settings called controller haptics. When you turn that on, you'll get haptics when you navigate around the menus. So if you like kind of more of that haptic feedback, that is also an option. But yeah, I do wish this had a shortcut. I did Google, and if you Google shortcut to turn on and off screen reader on PlayStation, if you look at the if you're in Chrome and you look at the featured snippet from the web where it'll try and kind of pull that information, you'll see something that says that you can press the R1 and PlayStation buttons together at the same time to turn on and off the screen reader. I don't believe that is actually the case. That is a command that you can use when the screen reader is turned on, and that will basically cause it to read everything from the very top of the screen downward. But if that actually does turn on and off the screen reader, that is fantastic. And yeah, again, let us know, because I will gladly eat my words here. But yeah, the PlayStation is, I definitely consider it to be accessible. Not as much as the Xbox. The Xbox, I was able to completely, from like unboxing it to actually throwing a game in it, set it up from start to finish with narrator. I don't know if you would be able to do this, the same thing with the PlayStation, if they give you an option to turn on the screen reader during setup or not, unfortunately. So now, last but not least, let's talk about a company that has been very near and dear to me. I grew up with them. And that is Nintendo and their Nintendo Switch 2. Now, I mentioned the Switch 2 because the original Switch, which has been out for a long time, does not have a screen reader on it, which is very unfortunate because there are a lot of games on that console I'd love to play. Breath of the Wild comes to mind. Honestly, I want to play a bunch of Zelda and some old NES games on it. Now, I said this in a previous episode. I have heard of people putting their Switch in the dock and then plugging it into a video capture card, which basically allows you to see the output of your Switch on something like a computer, and you can pump it through something like a OCR, like Be My Eyes. And they have been able to do that so they could get around the screens, which is pretty cool. But as far as accessibility settings go on the original Switch, I mean, there really wasn't that much to speak of. I believe you had a screen zoom feature that you could use. But the Switch 2, they have totally changed that, and they have added some more accessibility features, including things like adjustable text size, high contrast, and bold text, similar to the other consoles. And they've also added what they call text-to-speech, which is a screen reader. And you can enable that by going into the Nintendo Switch's settings and then going down to accessibility. And then it is, I believe, the 7th option in the list of accessibility features. And the I didn't really say much about the voices that you get with the other consoles, but narrator on the Xbox, you get like the Microsoft voices. PlayStation, you have if you've heard the Ava voice, but the text-to-speech on the reason I'm saying this is the text-to-speech on the Switch is, it sounds surprisingly good, I think. I couldn't tell what voice they were using, but you have two to pick from, a male and a female voice, and you are able to adjust the volume and speaking rate. But yeah, you don't have a shortcut to be able to easily turn on and off that screen reader. So yeah, you'll have to Be My Eyes or sightling your way through it. But It will read the menus. I don't know how much it will read, so I don't know if you could go into the store or what, or the, I guess they call it the, I don't know if they call it the eShop still. I obviously don't have a Switch to test these things on. There are demos of these accessibility features on Nintendo's website. So I will actually go ahead at the in the description of this episode and throw up three different links to Sony, Microsoft, and Nintendo's accessibility pages where you can find more information about the accessibility of these consoles. So yeah, if you want to get maybe a taste of what Nintendo's text-to-speech sounds like, they have like a little 20-second demo. It was kind of hard to find, but it is there. I unfortunately cannot reuse the audio in this episode, but out of all of the consoles, I feel like the Nintendo Switch, I'm glad to see that they've added accessibility to it, and I'm really excited to see where it goes in the future. But it is, I feel like, the least accessible out of the three consoles that we've talked about today. So hopefully that changes in the future. If I ever get my hands on a Switch, you guys will definitely know about it. There will be at least some sort of BLT episode or BLT Bytes on it, but I don't have plans to get one. And I don't own any gaming consoles at all. I pretty much do most of my gaming on the PC. So if I ever get my hands on a game console, it will be good to make some, you know, coverage, some episodes on it. But well, when you play your games, you know, most folks that play games like to have a good old snack lying around. I certainly do. You know, you probably won't want a sandwich unless it's a sandwich of the week. So this past Sunday was Easter Sunday. So if you celebrate Easter, I hope you had a happy one. But I got to spend it with my family, and we got to have all of the delicious Easter food, including but not limited to ham, mashed potatoes, green bean casserole, all the good stuff. And why not make a sandwich out of that? So this sandwich of the week consists of some ham, some mashed potatoes, maybe throw in a little bit of green beans and green bean casserole, and some melted cheese, all on a brioche bun. And what are we going to call that sandwich, you may ask? Oh, that's a great question. I'm going to go with the name that was suggested to me, and I'm just going to call it the Uncle Haminator. It sounds funny saying that. Only because it was my uncle's suggestion, and I don't know, just it's my excuse to shout people out on this podcast, which I seem to love doing a lot. And just as much as I love to make, I don't know, Ader sandwiches, you know, we had like the Evanator, the Kelvinator. Now we have the Uncle Haminator. So there you go. Well, I certainly hope that I answered all of your, at least your burning questions as far as, you know, if you're considering picking up a game console or if you have one already. That being said, if I didn't, or if you have any more questions or comments or feedback that you have for me or any of our other podcast hosts for that matter, always feel free to email feedback@aftersight.org or give a call to 720-712-8856. In any event, as I always say, I have been your host, Evan Starnes. I sure hope you enjoyed listening to today's episode. Don't forget to plug in your devices, and I will talk to you guys again next time.

Have you ever heard of the term deafblind? It's a term that describes people who have both hearing and vision loss. While it may sound daunting, being deafblind doesn't define a person's abilities or potential. In fact, many deafblind individuals are thriving in their personal and professional lives, using assistive technology, SSPs, and other communication methods to stay connected with the world around them.

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4: You serious?
2: We're not holding back truth. We're here to help you heal and become the best you possible. Here's the chair. Here's the pillow. Here's Bill.
5: Yeah, exactly. But again, that's the behavior or the result of the behavior, if you will, of addiction.
6: Absolutely.
5: And, you know, that's what a lot of people, particularly those who've never had or never seen themselves as having an addiction, just have trouble understanding.
6: Well, I got humbled a whole lot with the smoking thing because Frank and I got married in September of 68, and we'd committed to giving up smoking on New Year's Eve. And I was okay until the 1st of December. And then I thought, oh my God, I can't live the rest of my life without a cigarette. And so I worked my way from a pack a day up to 4 packs a day by Christmas. That was.
5: Yeah.
6: And I was getting up in the middle of the night to smoke so I could get all the cigarettes in possible before. And Hugh Dex was on the Today Show. And I saw him on Christmas, and he said he'd quit smoking by allowing himself to smoke when he was out of town. And I thought, I can do that. And so for 10 more years, I smoked out of town. But boy, did I have to get trapped in lies. I realized one day that the out of town meant out of the county. And my school was only 3 miles from the line, and I started driving across the county line for a cigarette.
5: Right. Yeah.
6: Being in
5: that's an addiction.
6: Groups that met out of town. And I won't give you the whole long story, but I had a friend who had been a co-therapist with me who saw me smoking, and he called me on it. And that was my last day of smoking. I threw him out the window and never had another one. But oh my God, the lies we can tell ourselves.
5: That's right. But you see that it is that that crucial moment, even a crucial moment in forgiving ourselves and being able to forgive ourselves when we realize I don't have to do this anymore. But it's hard to know when we're there, except that we have to be working towards it, I think, and know that this is, you know, in kind of working its way. In the back of my mind, I can't walk around with this a resentment towards myself anymore. And, you know, you were a catalyst with that individual, but I think there's also, we have to be ready to say, enough is enough. And sometimes it's a long time, sometimes there's something that occurs when we least expect it, I suspect.
6: I have a question for you about this. I have not been an alcohol addict, and I'm wondering what you see as the role of the sponsor in helping the person to come to the place of recognition that it really is out of control.
5: Well, I'm not sure it's the role of the sponsor. You know, because, people do come into the program with the expectations that they're going to stop and they're ready to stop. Now, the sponsor, and those around, when we do an intervention, what has to happen a lot of times. Have you done an intervention with anybody?
6: No, I have. I have talked with families that were going to do one and referred them to someone that experience in it, but I haven't been part of the process.
5: Well, in the process, a lot of times with the help of a professional counselor, gets all the people around the alcoholic to talk about what they're experiencing with that person.
6: Uh-huh.
5: And to essentially to find out which ones have the most impact on the individual and also who is ready to help the person who needs to change.
6: Uh-huh.
5: And if anybody in the group is not willing to take that risk, then they're not in an intervention.
6: Uh-huh.
5: But what the idea of the intervention is not that you say, you've got to stop, because they know that already. What is different is that the people, in a very matter-of-fact way, you know, on Friday, such and such, you were drinking and this happened. And you know, and going through, in a sense, an inventory of the experiences.
6: Uh-huh.
5: And sharing that and saying, look, I love you. I cannot be around you when you're drinking. And, you know, you have to think about what's been going on. And when you sit, when you're the recovering, the person who's in need of recovery, and you hear that, you hear everybody not accusing or anger or whatever, then it begins to click. Hopefully it begins to click. And then, of course, the ultimate is that the family has already decided where the person is going to go into treatment,
6: uh-huh.
5: if indeed he or she is willing to do it and do it right then and there before the positive thinking about drinking kicks in. Get the person to see what they're doing in a way that's very concrete, and then they hopefully will make a decision to make a change. The sponsor does the same thing by saying, okay, look, you did this, this, and this, and this was the result. Do you want to continue? And to do it in a matter-of-fact, kind way, if you will, but also straightforward and honest.
6: Mm-hmm.
5: And that's what makes can make a difference with the alcoholic or anyone who's a drug addict, because with a damaged mind that's caught up in addiction, this is where, you know, when we've been talking about forgiving ourselves, you have to have your mind ready to do that and understanding. But with the person who's in the throes of addiction or a mental illness, doesn't have that perspective, and the person outside has to help them to begin to see what they're doing and also understand that there's an alternative, that, okay, this feels awful, but you don't have to live with that feeling. And part of the therapy is, I think, for people who are in recovery to forgive themselves for their behavior, knowing it was not them. And it is also not behavior that they want, that they'll learn from and change and not continue this kind of behavior. Right. That's what's real crucial.
6: I think what the 12-step program does with addicts is have so many people around who've done it. And who really understand how bad it was, and who can say, it doesn't have to stay like this. It is possible.
5: Right. Without the kind of judgment that I'm a bad person or whatever,
6: right.
5: They've been through it, they've recovered, and that's where the strength. And I think that is also, you know, when we talk about forgiving ourselves, that we have to understand we really had no control over it. We thought we did.
6: Right.
5: But we We didn't. And we were so blinded by the chemicals, so to speak, that we weren't thinking rationally. And that's what, you know, the intervention is to help us to understand that we can be different. And in that.
6: And to have some hope for it.
5: Right, right, right. And it has to be with people who, you know, who are caring. That's why when people yell, why did you do this and so forth and so on? Well, we're going to be defensive. Because it's affecting our self-esteem. But if we say, this is what you did, this is what happened, this is what you did, this is what happened, do you want this to continue to happen? And then we have to look at it from a logical way. And that can be true of a whole lot of, not just addictive behavior, but a lot of ways, different ways that we may hurt others as well as ourselves. And then that's what we have to look at.
6: And I guess I consider behavior that is destructive as addictive behavior, even if it doesn't involve a substance.
5: Sure.
6: It could be addicted to a pattern of response or to whatever it happens to be that you use to justify it.
5: Right. But right.
6: And forgiving ourselves.
5: And we have to understand.
6: Mm-hmm. I just realized something I hadn't thought of in all the time I've been preparing this, but forgiving ourselves really is a prerequisite for self-reconciliation. And when we're talking about forgiving somebody else, we don't have to have reconciliation with them. But
5: right.
6: You can't live a mm-hmm. healthy whole life if you don't reconcile with yourself. So
5: that's right.
6: It is necessary that's to both forgive what the past behavior has been, but to amend the future behavior if you're going to be able to have that right. kind of total healing.
5: And not slough off that you did something, but to say, you know, I did this and I didn't know what I was doing.
6: Or I didn't allow myself to see it.
5: Right. Didn't allow my, that's a good way to put it. Allow myself to see it. And in that, now I see, now I know the consequences. Now I don't want those kinds of consequences. I can be, and I know that I have the ability to do things differently. And I will do that because now I know.
6: And that's one of the things that all of the 12-step programs do. And I don't know how many there are now, but when I was teaching, and I finished teaching in 1987. That was my last year. I mean, formally in an academic setting. And at that time, I looked up how many 12-step programs there were, and there were 67 in 1987.
5: Yeah.
6: There probably are 1,000 right. now.
5: Well, I think it became a little bit too fashionable. Everybody, you know, everybody was in a 12-step program. But that's okay. It works for
6: many people.
5: It does
6: work. And it's interesting. I just took on a second person for spiritual direction that's a 12-stepper. And I had one years ago. And each of those people is an adult child, a user themselves. And I can't remember. Let's see. There's OA.
5: Overeaters and
6: Oh, no, that's so. Overeaters. Mm-hmm. That's not what I... They're in four programs.
5: AA.
6: One is AA, and one is ACOA, the Adult Children of Alcoholics. But there are a couple of, I guess, Al-Anon for some of them, because they got drinking through the network of people that they... But there's a fourth one, too, and... this one friend, and I don't remember how she explained it. I wish I did because it was pretty cool. But why she needed all four, why it wasn't enough to just, quote, work the steps, but you had to work them in relation to the problem.
5: Right. Absolutely. And the whole person. All these factors cause problem for the individual. And if they can get assistance, particularly the ACOA, and Al-Anon and you work on the different things, because Al-Anon is not dealing with somebody else's addiction is the dealing with yours.
6: Right.
5: With you.
6: Your desire.
5: And your behavior and caused by.
6: Yeah. And that's a danger, I think, for all helping professionals. To be able to be present without having to try to control your client.
5: Well, I will tell us a secret. When I first started my practice, I was in private practice. I had an alcoholic client call me at midnight. He had my home phone number. And he said, if you were a good therapist, I would not be drunk right now. And I listened to the guy for an hour. And I was upset, of course. The next day, I called a friend of mine who's a counselor and said, you listen to a drunk for an hour? I won't listen to you sober for more than 10 minutes. And that's when I made a decision that if I'm going to continue in private practice, I better start going to Al-Anon.
6: Uh-huh.
5: And that was the best decision I could have ever made because my academic training did not cover alcoholism that much.
6: Uh-huh.
5: And getting in there and understanding that that person is separate from me and that I'm not going to rescue them. When I say to the client, I'm not going to rescue you. I can show you how to change. I can show you how you can rescue yourself, but I can't make you change. And all the things we're talking about, forgiveness and so forth, it's an essential issue that we can't change somebody else. We can only change ourselves.
6: Absolutely.
5: Yeah.
6: Yeah, I do have somebody I'm working with now, and she's finally started OA, but she probably weighs 2.5 times what she should.
5: Yeah.
6: And she's under tremendous stress now. I won't go through it, but there's life situations that are extraordinarily hard right now.
5: Well, that's
6: I saw her online recently, and she's so much bigger. I might not have recognized her if I had known it was her. And I had to really avoid getting caught up in the trap.
5: Well, this has been great, Lynn. I really appreciate your coming on and talking about this self-forgiveness and also how we can look at ourselves to make changes, you know. And I think your image of the mirror is a powerful one.
6: Thank you.
5: To see those eyes in the mirror. Is that, you know, in a way, it's a sense of, to me, it's a sense of one helping you, but also letting you know that change has occurred.
6: Yes.
5: And that you're being kind to yourself. And that's what we want people to do.
6: We do indeed. We do indeed.
5: Thank you for being on. Yeah. And there may be some other things that you and I will have a chance to talk about. But for now, say thank you.
6: You're very welcome. And thank you for inviting me.
5: My pleasure. And to our audience, if you have any suggestions, we've actually received some from some listeners that we'll be talking about it the next time that we get together. But thank you to all who have listened. Thank you, Lynn. And we look forward to the next podcast. Take care.
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0: 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For a deeper dive into the world of therapy animals, visit petpartners.org.
1: 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This recording is intended solely for individuals who are blind or have low vision.
2: Jim Ivey by Peggy Chong, the Blind History Lady. Read by Jim. Dear Blind History Lady fans, February is Black History Month, time to honor the accomplishments of the too often overlooked Black Americans, especially the Black and Blind. The discrimination a Black blind man faced 100 years ago brings up many questions to ponder. How much was a Black man valued in white society? Was a Black man privileged or more respected because he was blind? Was he less of a threat? Was he more of a pet? Today I have a story of a Black blind man, an example of a life that highlighted the paradoxical stereotypes that conflicted the racism and blatant discrimination in our country against the Black and the disabled, especially in the South. Our subject left no papers, letters, or autobiography to shed light on his thoughts. Those who wrote about him during his life, and indeed after, gave us a prickly look at the mindset of the times they were written in. Those who have looked back on his life try to understand and define the discrimination versus the privileges he was given. I find that his life is one of contrasting extremes. I hope after you read this, you will go on to the superhighway and read more about him. Talk about him with your friends and colleagues. Jim Ivey, aka Blind Jim, was born in 1872, the son of a former slave. They moved to Oxford, Mississippi when he was a child. Jim grew up with little education. He worked hard from his early teens. When he was about 20 years old, he was blinded when coal tar paint got into his eyes while helping to build the Tallahatchie River Bridge. Jim had a strong, booming voice. After he went blind, he went to work singing in the streets and selling peanuts. White passers-by would often harass the blind beggar as they passed him. It was not until he came onto campus of Ole Miss in 1896 during a baseball game against the University of Texas State when he began cheering on the Ole Miss team with his loud, booming voice. According to those at the game, and as the legend proclaims, it was the loud and happy cheers of the blind peanut vendor for the home team that spurred them on from far behind to win. Blind Jim was hailed as the good luck charm for the team. He sold all his peanuts that day and the next. From then on, his primary sales territory was the campus. Jim proclaimed himself the dean of freshmen, and each year he spoke to the incoming class to, as he said, keep them out of trouble. Jim soon became the mascot for the school. He led pep rallies before games. He said he attended every football game from 1896 until he retired in the 1950s and never saw them lose. When he stepped up onto the platform of the dignitaries at home games, he sat in the middle of the stage amongst the white people. He sat in the stands with the white students during games, the only black men to do so. Yet, when he traveled with the school to attend games, he had to stay in the hotel for the colored and eat at the establishments for the colored. There were no black students on campus during Blind Jim's lifetime. There were only black staff working as janitors or kitchen help. On a normal day at the school, Jim ate with the colored staff, not the white staff or students. A tradition began in 1923 by a salesman from the Schwartz Tailoring Company. Jim's clothes were tattered. The tailor, who came on campus to fit the classmen for their new suit, thought it was a disgrace the condition of the peanut vendor's clothes when the students were dressed in style. The salesman gave up his commission and collected additional funds from the students to make Jim a brown suit. After that year, the freshman class took up a collection for a new suit for their dean. Students were appointed from the freshman class to lead Blind Jim around campus each year. By 1950, he had been led by three generations of families. On more than one occasion when the school contracted with food service vendors that would exclude Blind Jim from selling his peanuts on campus, students made such a ruckus that the contracts were amended to allow Jim to sell on campus. Eventually, he even got an inside stand to sell his candy and nuts. A column in the Old Miss newsletter, as Blind Jim sees it, appeared frequently. Family members believe that Jim did have input into the column. Blind Jim also liked a good joke. He helped freshmen play tricks on each other. He actively partook in jokes that challenged racial lines. There are photographs of Blind Jim sitting at a desk in a faculty member's office with his feet on top of the desk. Many thought such photos were funny at the time. Had a black janitor had taken such a picture, the consequences might have been severe. All of Jim's lifetime, he heard of the lynching of many black men who did not know their place. Some were public spectacles with crowds of 500 or more where the press showed up to cover and photograph the drawn-out torture and murder of a young black man. One such man was L.Q. Ivey, who may have been a relative of Jim's. No one was ever arrested, even though the photos appeared in local papers clearly showing the faces of those actively participating and those in the crowd. How did these events affect Jim's relationship with those on campus? During the Depression, Blind Jim was in danger of losing his shanty that he had built. A local newspaper shamed the Old Miss students and staff into helping Jim pay off the loan for his little home. The money was raised in time, but most of the funds came from one alumnus who lived out of state and read it in the newspaper from home. When Jim died in 1955, his body was brought back to Oxford for two funerals at the Second Baptist Church. One was for the white people from the community and Old Miss, who knew the peanut vendor. This funeral lasted just over a half hour. Then the funeral for the black. Many of Jim's extended family, church members, and others from the black community attended to celebrate his life. For us as blind people, does fears of blindness trump racial discrimination? Did Blind Jim bring about racial understanding? Was he viewed as a good darkie by the whites? Did he change the views of those on campus about the blind or the black? We can debate this all month. Indeed, those who have written about Blind Jim debate and come to diverse conclusions. If we could talk to Jim Ivey today, would he tell us that he was just trying to get by the only way he could? Let me know what you think of the life of Blind Jim. From Bad to Best. The Blind History Lady by Peggy Chong. Read by Jim. Two black children sat in their shabby dorm room at the Florida Institute for the Deaf, Dumb, and Blind Colored Department, FIDBCD, campus in St. Augustine. Best friends from the beginning, both lived in the segregated world of the 1930s, even as students at the blind school. Living at the FIDBCD most of the year, these students formed lifelong friendships that were just as strong a bond, or even more so, than family. Ray, I'm going to be a radio announcer, and I'm going to play your music, I'm going to be the one to introduce you, said Little Joe. Then Little Joe went into his deep announcer's voice. CBS Radio presents the music of Ray Charles, his piano, and his orchestra. You really going to do that, man? Ray asked. You're right, said Joe with pride. The conversation stuck in each other's memories until their deaths, Ray in 2004 and Joe in 2011. Ray's friend was Joseph H. Walker, born December 16, 1930 in Florida, the son of Jack Anderson and Irene Wilson Walker. Joe grew up in the black neighborhoods of Miami. His father was a laborer and a painter. His mother worked as a maid. Teachers and friends dismissed the boys for having such grandiose dreams that could never come true for most people, especially when they were black and blind. Ray Charles left the blind school at age 16 in 1945 to pursue a career in music. Joe graduated in 1952 at the age of 21 to pursue his radio career. If Joe ever got to announce his friend's music over the air, no record remains, but the two remained friends all through their lives. Blinded from infancy, Joe found beauty and inspiration through sound. The family had a radio. Little Joe listened to it eagerly as often as he could. The first boxing match Joe heard was on the radio between Joe Louis and Max Baer in 1935. He was so impressed with the announcer's tone, which created excitement and made four-year-old Joe feel like he was sitting in the first row. Joe imitated the announcer, repeating and replaying from memory the fight night after night after bedtime. His father would wake up and tell him to cut out the noise or else. So, he went to practice in the bathroom. That is what I want to do when I grow up. St. Augustine was more than 320 miles from his parents' home. There was no funding to send students home for long weekends. Many of the black students only went home during the long winter break. When Joe entered the school, there were two full-time and two part-time teachers for the 34 black students. The school for the white, deaf, and blind children had 14 full-time staff with 71 students. The black students knew they were not expected by the school to go to college or find an important job. They were trained to be broom makers. When the school for the white blind discarded items, they gave items to the colored school. Dishes cracked and chipped, worn clothes, broken furniture, books, and old magazines were handed down to the colored blind school. Many times, the braille dots were worn down, making it frustrating to read. For students like Joe, the more difficult the task just meant that he had to try harder or find another way. Some of the FIDBCD students accepted their place in society and lived according to others' expectations. Joe could not avoid the racism that he faced every day, but he did not let it impact his dreams. The school did not desegregate until 1967. During the Depression, the FIDBCD benefited from the Works Progress Administration projects with gifts of Braille books in the small library that grew to just over 900 volumes to serve all grades. Since most Braille books are at least two volumes, the crowded library did not have a wide variety in their collection. Joe read what interested him more than once, enjoying new books with their clear dots. A 32-volume of the Braille Dictionary for the black students was not donated until 1951. The two friends challenged each other with learning Braille and typing. By the age of 9, Ray accurately typed over 70 words per minute. Joe tried to type as fast. Both read and wrote Braille quickly and accurately. Ray found a beat-up old piano at the school and spent his free hours teaching himself to play. Joe loved to listen to Ray's music. Each stimulated the other's drive to reach his dreams. In 1949, while still in high school, Joe began his broadcasting career on the Ebony Express as a sports commentator on the WFEC in Miami. Even though still a kid, he was given a seat in the Negro press box at the sold-out opening of the new Miami Stadium in the fall of 1949. Not only were the press segregated, but the black fans were relegated to a colored section of the stadium, smaller than the white section. During the summer of 1950, Joe had two spots on WTTT radio, Monday, Wednesday, and Friday. At 7 p.m., he did sports commentary on the CPN hour until 7:45. At 8:30, he spun records. He called himself the Mighty Moron. He took notes, labeled items at the radio studios, and wrote his scripts for his programs in Braille. Joe graduated from the School for the Blind in 1952. He worked for another year at WFEC hosting the Glory Hour from 12:15 to 1 p.m. In the evenings, he co-hosted sports commentary with Herman Walton. No full-time job, but he was on the air. On June 15, 1955, Joe moved to WBMB in Miami for bigger opportunities. His loyal listeners followed him from WFEC. Some claim that Joe was the major reason for WBMB's success. Joe had a show called The Old Ship of Zion from 6 a.m. to 9 a.m. He had a sports program from 1 p.m. to 2 p.m. Although most of his gigs were not sports-related, he managed to find a way to get in a piece of sports commentary into many of his shows. In January 1957, he was the gospel blind boy on Miami's black-owned WMBM. While on the air in April of 1957, someone brought to Joe's attention that a woman, crippled with arthritis, needed a wheelchair. Joe set out and got her the needed chair within a few days. That was Joe. He was no better than anyone else, and no worse. When he could, he helped those in need. He treated everyone as his equal, from the studio executives, the sports legends he interviewed, to the janitor or the ushers at the ballparks. He had a kind word for everyone he met. He remembered almost everyone he met and something about them to make the next meeting special for his new friend. "Don't let your handicap be your burden. Let it be your strength," Joe told blind people who asked him how to become an announcer. He said the same to many sighted people who asked for the same advice. After stints at stations in St. Louis, Dallas, Houston, and New Orleans, Joe moved to Atlanta, Georgia in 1969. His career took off. He attended the sports events, pushing his way through the crush of reporters to get his interviews. Even when he came to the locker room behind other reporters, Joe came through the door and with his deep, powerful voice, called out the athlete he wanted to interview, and they responded to Joe. Local reporters knew Joe was blind, but out-of-town reporters at the games did not. His self-assured presence and dedication for getting the job done right, quickly, gained him the respect of others. Joe landed full-time jobs as station sports director and talk show host. He did the sports news daily. In the beginning, Joe walked with the other reporters to the field. After his first marriage in 1954, his wife was sometimes his sighted guide or spotter. Mostly, he was just part of the press crowd. When youngest son, Joe Jr., became an adult, he worked with his dad as a spotter. In later years, Joe carried a cassette tape recorder around his neck in part to take notes, but he often used a segment of his recorded interviews on the next sportscast, often beating his fellow reporters with a soundbite. During sports broadcasts, interviews, or just casual conversations, Joe's knowledge of all things sports was encyclopedic. Many debated with Joe over who they thought would be the best athlete this year, but when it came to stats from previous years for any team or athlete, Joe was always right. For many upcoming reporters Joe mentored, they were in awe of his memory, professionalism, and his ability to keep everything in perspective. He was honored many times in his career. Joe was cited for his sports ability by the 100% Wrong Club and inducted into the 100% Right Club. In 1977, the Georgia General Assembly honored Joe for his achievements. In 1984, he was awarded Sportscaster of the Year, and in 1986 was awarded Broadcaster of the Year. Joe was also a recipient of the Pioneer Award in Journalism in 1985. Other honors included the Auburn Avenue Research Library and AT&T for his career in radio broadcasting. In a later interview, Joe was asked what he thought his greatest accomplishment was. The reporter was surprised to hear the answer. "I think my greatest accomplishment in broadcasting came when I was in New Orleans," Walker said. "In the early days, there was no emphasis on news at black stations. It was all on music. I was a DJ then, but instead of ripping 30 seconds of news, I'd do 5 minutes. I got complaints from the women who kept the logs and other people at the station. But about that time, people started calling in and saying, 'I like Joe Walker,' or 'I like the way he brings the news.' Then other DJs started doing it, and finally the station started a news department. I taught the black audience in New Orleans the value of news."
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1: 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Welcome to another episode of Blind Level Tech. I'm your host, Evan Starnes. This is going to be part two with Samuel Prue. Well, that's a good run there, isn't it? And this week, we are going to be completely focusing on a discussion that Sam and I had when we were recording what was supposed to just